I was at a dance one night. It was like a dream. It was there I met a girl, charming like a queen. She was blonde, she had blue eyes, I could plainly see. When I asked her for a dance, she smiled, danced with me.

lost my step. There we go. Hey, this is great. Yeah, I love the folk

And that's the Thunder Polka right there, done by Lawrence Welk and his band. And here we are. We've hit the halfway mark. I'm Dick Sinclair. It's the Polka Party. You're listening on a Saturday afternoon, I'll bet you, from 4 until 6 in the afternoon, Pacific time, all across America. You can hear us on cable, and of course you can hear us all over the world on the Internet. So the polkas are flying in all directions, and that's for sure. And now let's get into the next hour of our show right here. And here's a fellow that has one called the Grain Belt Polka, and that's one that we haven't played for a long, long time.

Well, there's Elmer Scheid and his Hoolery Band. That's right. Elmer and the band come from New Ulm, Minnesota, and they have a very enthusiastic following up that part of the way, they tell me. So that was called the Grain Belt Polka, and they're right in it up there, that's for sure. Now let's move it along to a one-man band. That's right. His name is Wally Pickle.

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Well, there's Elmer Scheid and his Hoolery Band, and they're from New Ulm, Minnesota, way up there where it's cold in the winter, I'll tell you. And that was called the Red Handkerchief Waltz. All right, that's nice. All right, now we're going to turn it over to, well, I'll tell you what we'll do. Let's bring in Wally Pickle. He has one more here, and he has the One Man Band.

Well, there's the Redhead Polka, and that was Wally Pickle and his band. That's pretty darn nice. Now let's move it across right here to Mustache Joe from Fremont, Nebraska.

Well, there's Mustache Joe from Fremont, Nebraska, and that was called the Prague Polka. Okay, pretty darn good. Well, here's Frankie Yankovic back in the old days out in Elko, Nevada, who was playing at the Stockman's Hotel when this was recorded, and boy, he had him singing and all the rest, just like this.

bunch of people right there. That was in Elko, Nevada, with Frankie Yankovic and his band. He used to travel all over the country, and he recorded that for Columbia Records back in the old days. All right, I've got something here right now by, let's see who this is. This is the Rocco Sisters, and I guess the Rocco Sisters are singing with Jimmy Sturr.

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Well, that's the Gander Polka, and that was Moustache Joe and his band. And here we are down to the last half hour of the polka party today. I'm Dick Sinclair. We're here every Saturday, you know, Saturday afternoon from 4 until 6. That's Pacific time. And on across the country, of course, on cable with CRN and all around the world on the Internet. That's right. I hope that you're enjoying our show. All right, let's move it along. We've only got a few more minutes to go on the show. And here's one from Jimmy Sturr.

Well, there's Jimmy Stir and his band, and that was called Charlie Was a Boxer. They had fiddles going on that and the whole business. But you know, speaking of a couple of accordion players, they're both in the same family on this one. They're from Milwaukee, Wisconsin, and they're called the Meisners.

Well, there's Vern and Steve Meisner right there from Milwaukee, Wisconsin, and that was called Octund. How about that, huh? Well, all right, here's a band that is very popular back throughout eastern Ohio and into Pennsylvania. This is, a band by the name of Dick Taddy. Dick Taddy and his orchestra, and this one's going to be called The Road I Travel.

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0: CDC figures highlighted by the Trump White House show a sharp decline in overdose deaths in 2025. Supporters say the numbers prove President Trump's border and cartel crackdown is saving lives. Synthetic opioid deaths fell 22% from nearly 49,000 in 2024. More on these stories at townhall.com.
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0: TikTok has reached a $400 million settlement with the U.S. Department of Justice.
16: This will end a 2024 lawsuit alleging the company violated federal children's privacy laws. The DOJ said that TikTok will pay $300 million immediately and another $100 million after an order vacates an earlier consent decree against its predecessor company, Musical LI. Since the DOJ's lawsuit in 2024, TikTok has undergone major changes, most notably in the ownership structure of its U.S. arm. John Scott reporting.
0: Downtown Washington, D.C. is gearing up for the Freedom 250 Grand Prix. The multi-million dollar race set for this weekend is one of many events organized by Freedom 250, a partnership organization established by President Trump to celebrate America's 250th birthday. Breaking news and analysis at townhall.com. The CDC is warning about alfalfa sprouts.
17: A food poisoning outbreak linked to alfalfa sprouts has sickened people in 15 states. The Centers for Disease Control and Prevention says 55 cases have been documented, including 4 hospitalizations. The outbreak involves salmonella and different strains of E. coli. Officials say the cases are linked to alfalfa sprouts from Everything Sprouts, a Minnesota grower. The sprouts were sold under the Calco and Everything Sprouts brands. Last year, the FDA warned Everything Sprouts about several concerns, including a leaking roof. Keith Peters reporting.
0: Wildfires across Europe are uncovering a dangerous legacy from World Wars I and II. Heat from the fires has triggered explosions of old bombs and mines in several countries, threatening firefighting crews. The fires are also burning away vegetation that once concealed them. More on these stories at townhall.com.
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5: Now we have a few seconds left, and I will tell you that sometimes, things are so unbelievable that all of a sudden you get some incredible break out of the blue, and you will never know. You know, the person worked in the supermarket, and you know the wages are very low. They work hard, and they make little money. But this young lady appeared. Her name was Stacy, and she appeared on a Britain Got Talent show. And she came out. She didn't look like supermodel. She didn't look like anything. She looked like typical, well, there is no typical, but she looked like a person who works in the supermarket. And, you know, she started to sing, and everybody teared up. Everybody stand up and gives a standing ovation. And I thought to her, what a moment for a regular, simple person to have. The thousands of people applaud her with a great sense of accomplishment. She did it great, and I was very happy. So for all the people, the break may come in most unexpected ways. Be prepared for it, because it will come. Be prepared and make a good decisions based on your values. So it's time for Feel Good Story. And today's Feel Good Story comes from St. Clair Shores of Michigan. Simple thing. You know, I always told you, it doesn't have to be big. It can be very small and simple, but a Michigan postal worker's simple act of honesty, returning a lost $10 bill with a note, sparked a wave of kindness throughout the neighborhood. Josh O'Hara, who was working for U.S. Postal Service for nearly a decade, was on his regular delivery route near Madison Street last Thursday when he spotted the cash lying at homeowner's driveway. He immediately picked it up, suspected it had fallen from someone's pocket. The way it was positioned, it looked like it fell out of the pocket while getting into the car, Harris said. He rang the doorbell. Nobody was home. So he made a note. He wrote that he's returning it. He found it onto the driveway and all that. Now, $10 is not the end of the world. But the idea that he didn't put it in his pocket and just came and gave it back to homeowner Sarah Hayduk made a big difference to her. And she started to tell everybody, and everybody started to do something special for their neighbors and others, and he ignited the whole wave of kindness and doing good for others and paying forward and everything else. So that's how a tiny little movement, tiny honest action, or tiny kindness can spark a real wave in many other people. Good doing, Josh O'Hara. Good for you. And I'm very proud of your kindness and goodness. And this feel-good story made me feel even better. Well, now I have a chance to have a few extra minutes to tell you about incredible little girl, 10-year-old girl from Yucaipa, California. Crafton Hills College is about to celebrate an extraordinary milestone, welcoming its youngest ever graduate across the commencement stage. At just 10 years old, Alisa Parales from San Bernardino is set to receive 2 associate degrees, making her the youngest graduate in school's history. Her impressive academic journey includes degrees in multiple science and mathematics, and earned her near-perfect GPA, according to California Community College. 10 years old. I don't know if you know this German word, Wunderkind. It's like they call it here protege. Sometimes it's a musician, child, 5 years old, plays violin. Sometimes he's a singer, sometimes opera singer at 12. But this 10-year-old girl graduated with 2 associate degrees. It's remarkable. What drives this young scholar? Quite simply, couldn't be any simpler than that. She loves learning. It's very fun for me, almost as fun as playing outside or riding a bike or whatever. Alyssa shared with KBC TV, I just enjoy learning. Alyssa's father, Rafael Perales, explained that her educational journey began early, incredible early, thanks to inheritance that allowed him to stay home. Ah, thank God for a little... Yeah, that makes some difference.
6: There's the rub.
5: That's the rub, yeah. There is always something secret, because there is nothing for nothing, but there is always a reason for something special. Alyssa began homeschooling at just 1 year old. By age 5, while most children were learning the ABCs, Alyssa was diving into algebra and reading full books at age 5. How many 5-year-old knows algebra? God almighty. They don't even know the word algebra. We were working from 8 in the morning until 4 in the afternoon, and we did that 6 days a week, her father told ABC. It was a lot of work. Well, it paid off. No doubt it paid off, because nothing good comes out from not doing hard work. And you know what? He invested a lot of time and effort. But it was person that was meant to be invested, because you have to have ability to comprehend all that and interest to continue. And that's why she enrolled in Crafton Hills College at age, are you ready? In Crafton Hills College at age 8, and often turned heads when her dad dropped her off for class. Many mistook him for the student. Despite being the youngest in her class, Alyssa thrived academically and impressed her professors with her curiosity and drive. Yes, stay curious. That's one of the finishing line in every show that I do. Because if you're curious, you will learn a lot. And you will know a lot, and it will help you to be knowledgeable in the world. Because, you know, Mike, forgive me, it sounds like bragging, but it doesn't matter what audience I find myself in. I can be sitting at a dinner with the doctors or with the scientists or with the teachers or with anybody, and I can keep continue conversation with them on any topic they choose, because I read a lot and I know a lot because I'm very, very curious. So her young age doesn't stop her, said Sandra Ruiz, a professor of Crafton Hills College. She was always curious to learn, to explore new things. The road hasn't always been easy, especially when it comes to friendships. We had some challenges finding friends, because if you're not like them, if you're not just empty space, very difficult to make friends. And you know, kids need friends. So she overcame that and became very successful youngest 10-year-old graduate. Hallelujah. So why I'm telling you all that? Because you have to believe that everybody has in them something special. And if they just programmed right, it can accomplish a lot of things. You know, we took a little bit run through the world, through politics, through current events, some information. But the most critical part that I hope you will remember from this show is that your life, your mood, your future very much depends on what you will make out of it. It's in your hands. Believe it and do things that needs to be done to make your life a little bit better, a little bit happier, more optimistic, and most important, grateful for everything you have. Be grateful, and it will make you happier. And I wanted to tell you that every creature on the planet, even cats, have to be lucky. So my feel-good story about one lucky cat in Corpus Christi, Texas. Because, you know, like anything else in life, a lot of things happen by accident without planning. So this nice man, his name was Spencer, was cutting grass. And you know, he has a mowing company, but he does a lot of things for free because he wants to help people who don't have either money or don't have strength to mow their grass. So one day he was cutting the grass in Corpus Christi home, and he saw a dying cat. The cat was so injured, so much, and it had a deep, severe injuries. And it was hiding in the deep grass, trying to probably quietly die, because it had no hope of being saved. It had infected abscess under the arm, well, not arm, under the paw, and was unable to move. So what did Spencer do? He picked up the cat and started to look in desperation for some veterinarian who could help the cat. And nobody responded, nobody, until he found Edgar and Ivy's cat sanctuary. So the sanctuary, specializing in the care of injured, hurt, and abused cats, agreed to take this cat and provide the necessary medical treatment. Moved by their kindness, Spencer decided to help them. And they asked, because the owner of the sanctuary, Anissa Bill, said that we almost bankrupt, we have to close because we have no money. So Spencer asked, if I get you $10,000, would it help? They said that would be life-altering event. So he went to GoFundMe, and he described the situation, and he raised $187,000 for the Edgar and Ivy Cat Sanctuary. And in addition, 4 Amazon trucks loaded with donations arrived at the sanctuary, providing much-needed supplies. So the moral of the story is very simple. When you start with trying to help, and sometimes people, sometimes creatures, and trying to do the right thing, things turn out much better than even most optimistic person can imagine. That's the essence of life. Do good, and things will happen. Don't expect them to happen. Don't do it for rewards. Just do good, because it's the right thing to do, and good things will happen.
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5: Okay, kindness in action. How one child rallied a town for local veterans. It was heartwarming display of compassion and determination where 10-year-old Kendall Reed from Addison, New York, has gone above and beyond to support local veterans. And her entire community is celebrating her remarkable effort. You know, somebody has to inspire people, Because even if it's 10-year-old girls, she starts, and everybody chipped in, and everybody brought, and you know, with the support of her parents, Missy and Douglas Reed, Candela held craft sales, sold handmade gnomes and candles, and even organized bake sales, where she pitched in on a baking herself. The result, she's not only met her goal, she surpassed it. Good going, and your kindness and your hard work made a lot of veterans happy. And that's why every child, every adult can spend some time and think about what else they can do for others. Because in this country, helping others is the most important thing that humans can do, especially if those others are veterans. Which brings me to a little story about how kindness of people make them, not only them feel better, but also the person. Today, good news story comes from Tampa, Florida. A heartwarming moment of kindness has gone viral and turned into real life change for local ice cream vendor. You know, all the men, Don Thomas, know affectionately in his community for his years of dedication and hard work, was recently seen pushing a heavy ice cream freezer down the road in sweltering heat in summer in Florida. You know, he doesn't have a truck, he doesn't have a store, he has a just little, like, push cart, which has a freezer and ice cream in there, and he goes around, no matter what the weather is, no matter how hot it is, he goes around because some kids playing around want to have an ice cream. So recently, says a gentleman who wrote this article, I posted a video of Mr. Thomas on TikTok walking down the road with his ice cream box in his Florida summer heat. So we decided to turn around and donate a few dollars, she wrote. But what made it even more special was seeing how many people recognized him. Everyone locally knows and loves Don Thomas for his hard work and dedication to selling ice cream for so many years. He's a beloved part of the community, and he deserves to have better conditions. The overwhelming response to the video inspired her to launch GoFund campaign with the goal of raising funds for Thomas to have his own ice cream truck. Because I'm sure that ice cream truck would bring more joy to so many people. The internal responded in a big way. In just 1 week, nearly 2,000 people donated. The campaign raised $30,000. Now, a simple act of kindness became a movement. And once again, the internet provided humanity that cares. Good for Don Thomas, old man, because now he can press a gas pedal and a truck will go. No matter how hot it is outside, he's not going to have to push this cart up the hill. But he was dedicated, and for that he was rewarded. That's how human kindness works. You know what? Somebody does something good, and other people do good back for this person. So that's why I never tired of telling you more stories of human kindness. Well, the time has come to say goodbye. I know we're going to do it again next week, the same time, the same place, and until then, like always, stay curious, stay informed, stay flexible, and stay liquid, and everything, I repeat, everything will be all right. See you next week. Be well. And that's a perfect time for me to switch to a real Coast Guard hero, real hero, who saved 165 lives in first ever rescue mission during current Texas flooding. A 26-year-old Coast Guard rescue swimmer from New Jersey is being praised for extraordinary bravery after leading a rescue effort that saved 165 people during deadly flash floods in Central Texas that happened right now on July 4th weekend. Petty Officer 3rd Class Scott Ruskin had only recently completed his training, but when the call came in, he was ready. The Coast Guard deployed multiple helicopters to this crisis zone, but Ruskin was the only triage coordinator on the site, a role he handled while simultaneously participating in active rescue efforts. The flooding, which struck a popular area along the Guadalupe River, hit Camp Mystic especially hard, a Christian girls' summer camp that became the focus of the operation. Ruskin and his team spotted nearly 200 people stranded at the campsite from the air and immediately shifted all efforts to get them to safety. Once on the ground, Ruskin tended to firefighters and exhausted campers, many of whom had fled their bunks in the middle of the night with little more than the clothes on their backs. While comforting survivors, he coordinated rescue helicopters, including Coast Guard MH-65 and Army Black Hawks, directing them to groups in need of evacuation. This was what it's all about, Ruskin said. That's why we take those risks all the time. Raised in Oxford, New Jersey, Ruskin left career in accounting to join the Coast Guard in 2021. Of course, there is much more excitement in flying in the helicopters and jumping into the water to save people than accounting, although accounting is also very important. After completing basic and advanced training in aviation, survival and rescue swimming, he was stationed in Corpus Christi, Texas. The recent disaster marked his very first mission, and that would define his service and save dozens of lives. You know who personally congratulated him? Secretary Kristi Noem. She said the United Coast Guard rescue swimmer and Petty Officer Scott Ruskin directly saved an astonishing 165 victims in devastating flooding in Central Texas. This was the first rescue mission of his career, and he was the only triage coordinator on the scene. And that's from our Secretary of Homeland Security, Kristi Noem. That's really great work. Great, and kudos to you. Because I'm not sorry to see that accounting profession lost a great guy, because Coast Guard got a really incredible special hero. Now, I want to tell you a feel-good story, because it looks like Mike giving me a signal. He raises two hands with 10 fingers, and he wants me to figure out what it is. So I will assume that we're coming to an end of our show, and I will tell you a feel-good story. 16-year-old Josh Duff had encountered years of bullying at school for being different. At his time in secondary school came to a close, his father Craig, an avid biker, hoped to lift his son's spirits by reaching out to local riders. He asked if a few could join him in escorting Josh to his prom. This will give his son a joyful send-off. The response was nothing short of astonishing. I have to tell you, just imagine, if you can visualize it, imagine that your son, who is always bullied, who is very quiet, who is very unassuming, goes to prom escorted by 1,500 bikers. That's how many came from across the country to answer to his father's request. The huge convoy turned heads, drew crowds, and made Josh's entrance one to remember. It's insane. I'm still in shock. Josh said, beaming in his handmade black suit, I used to say I felt alone, but I don't feel that anymore. The families only expected a few dozen bikers, but word spread quickly online. Messages of encouragement poured in from all around the world, including Australia, South Africa, China, and USA. And strangers connected with Josh's story His parents were deeply moved. And I am also deeply moved. You know why? Because people always want to do something good for others. And I can imagine that this moment in Joshua's life will be forever. Because he always felt bullied and alone. Now he has an army of bikers.
20: I was just about to say, I mean, who's going to bully him now when he's got 1,500 burly bikers at his beck and call?
5: Yes, in the leather jacket with the big patches. So I think that Josh is set. And I think that thank you, bikers, for making one human being much happier than ever before. You know, feel good story. I have very little time left, but I will tell you that they implemented pilot programs that aims to teach kids the value and potential of money. John Rock Foster, who developed the middle school MBA program, said his curriculum will be piloted at schools in Oklahoma area and coming academic year, benefiting 400 students in the grade 6 to 8. The website says, from classroom to boardroom. You know, if you know how to manage money, you will be a much happier person. Because I will share with you one secret that I learned only after I arrived to the United States of America. It doesn't matter how much money you have. If you don't have values or good character, it will not make you prosperous or even happy. If you have good values and you know what to do with money, and you learn that giving is better than receiving, and you don't want anything for free, you want to earn it, you will be much happier. So I was happy to learn that they finally will start teaching kids the value of money. You know what? You can be happier and more optimistic and more prosperous if you learn that money is not the answer for all your life's questions. Good values, faith, family, and happy surroundings are much more important.
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5: Now we have a few minutes left to tell a very feel-good story. You know, it's sometimes so simple, very simple. Since 2017, a handmade wooden cabinet in the lobby of the Caldwell Police Department has quietly made a powerful impact. Known as a blessing box, it is a place where anyone in need can find essentials like non-perishable food, hygiene products, and baby items available around the clock. You will ask how it's possible. Well, the idea began when one officer and his family in over the year put down a cabinet in the lobby, empty cabinet, and put few cans of food. And since then, people started to come and bring all the non-perishable foods and other items and leave it there for people who need it. Even elementary students do fundraising services project, and they come and drop off stuff at the time, said Liz Gardina, victims coordinator at the department. People do good things for others without asking for any rewards. This cabinet is always full with food, other supplies, so anybody who needs it can come and take it. The blessing box is more than a cabinet. It's a symbol of community that cares. I agree, because most people care. I want to bring people some good feelings, optimistic feelings, something that is really good in this country. And so I found a story. I found a really very simple but good story that gives me optimism for the future. A disabled man who still earns money by working, all his equipment, everything that he used for his landscaping business was stolen. You know, it's so sad. He just had it all in a trailer, and he didn't think that people are so terrible that they would steal it from disabled men. And it happened just like a couple weeks ago, in July 26, 2025. A Central Florida landscaper is back on his feet thanks to a stranger's incredible act of kindness, all sparked by a local news story and a mother's heartfelt plea. Early this month, 32-year-old Kyle Lukowski, a disabled landscaper from Central Florida, had his trailer stolen from his home, taking with them all the essential equipment he depended on running his business. His mother, Jennifer Sexton, shared the story on social media, hoping someone might be able to help. Kyle is disabled, works very, very hard to get what he has, she wrote. He's also, for the last 7 years, donated all of his time to Food Charity Bank in Orlando area. He's not only disabled and hardworking, but he's also a good soul that shares his time for some benefit of other people. If anybody can do anything to help him get back on his feet and get his loan equipment back, this would be the incredible good deed, because his income pays all the bills for me, his mother said, and for him. Her post was picked up by Fox 35 News in Orlando, where it caught the eye of Sean Beck, a business owner from Melbourne, Florida. Beck, who runs ATH Trailer Sales and 321 Metalworks, he said he could not stop thinking about Kyle's story. I watched it probably 8 to 10 times, Beck said. I just kept thinking, I need to do something. I need to do something to help this person. And he did. Just days later, Beck surprised Kyle with a brand new custom-built trailer, completed with a lock and all the equipment that was stolen. Imagine, that's what good people do. And it was not done for publicity or rewards. It was done because the great heart of Sean Beck. He's just glad to be here, to be able to be part of getting you back on the feet, Beck told Kyle during the emotional handoff. Kyle's mom was overwhelmed with gratitude. You are an angel in my son's life. And you know what? Not only in your son's life. He's an angel for people. He's an angel because he did such a great deed for somebody, for a total stranger, because that was the right thing to do. And when people do right things, everybody benefits. Now, feel good story. You have to feel good after what you heard. You know, after devastating floods swept through Central Texas, a woman named Dundee Person stepped up in an extraordinary way. Not with heavy equipment or official titles, but with a heart, determination, and a Facebook group. You know, I always tell you that it takes good people to do good things, not because they are famous, not because they're powerful, not because they're rich, because they have a great heart. Dundee, a 54-year-old grandmother from Boerne, born in Texas, lives just a few miles from the Guadalupe River. While her home wasn't affected by the flooding, her community was, and she knew she had to do something. It started with a simple act, picking up items scattered along the riverbank while waiting for search crews. What began as one good deed quickly transformed into full-scale recovery effort to reunite people with the pieces of their lives lost in the floodwaters. She founded a group called Found on Guadalupe River, which quickly grew to more than 20,000 members. Though Ed Dundee and others began sharing photos of found items, everything from children's shoes to life jackets to cherished jewelry and even totem pole with the feathers still intact and the personal pictures and pieces of jewelry, everything that people lost and would be very happy to have it back. That's what she did. That's a real good deed. Real good deed. Thank you, Dundee. It's really good deed. I'm very proud of you, although I don't know you. I think that you have the kindest and nicest heart. And now, feel good story. For the last few moments that we have, I will tell you that what began as a frightening scene on U.S. 90 Caseway in Mobile, Alabama, turned out to an inspiring act of heroism thanks to one quick-thinking construction worker. On Tuesday morning, a vehicle sped in the active work zone, striking several traffic barrels before plunging in a Mobile Bay. I don't know, he was having medical emergency or was drunk or whatever, but the car fell in. And you know, the foreman, Cain Pintarelli of Mobile Asphalt Company, didn't hesitate. He immediately jumped into the water, reached the submerged vehicle, and pulled the driver to safety as water rushed inside. You know what he could have done? He could have taken a telephone out and make a video. But he didn't. Because of Pintarelli's swift action, the driver made it to safety to shore, where Mobile fire and rescue crews provided medical care. Why I'm telling you that? Because lately, most people don't do anything to help others. They just take a telephone out and videotape it. And this is terrible. And this was a guy, that a man who actually risked somewhat his life, jumped into bay and saved the person. This country is full of great people who sacrifice their own to help others. And that's what makes this great country even greater, is people giving to others, not for rewards, but because it's the right thing to do. I told you many times that I expect people who are successful in this life share their success with other people. And I will give you an example. I don't love particularly this guy because I don't know him personally, but I did laugh at some of his jokes in the movies. So here we go. Today's good news story comes from Altadena, California. Hollywood star. Wow, Hollywood star, big title. Steve Carell just made prom night a whole lot sweeter for seniors in Altadena. The beloved actor teamed up with Alice's Kids, a Virginia-based charity, to cover the cost of prom tickets for 6 local high schools, helping teenagers impacted by recent fires in Los Angeles. That's nice. That's really nice. Now, this charity didn't give any money. All the money came from Steve Carell, which is great because I told you some people who make a lot of money can spend it on doing good things for children, for students, for everybody. Carell announced the heartwarming gesture in a video message streamed to all the seniors. With his signature charm, he declared, "Attention, attention, all seniors. This is Steve Carell. with a very special announcement. I work with a wonderful charity based out in Virginia called Alice's Kids. And Alice's Kids wanted me to let you know that they will be paying for all your prom tickets. Did you know you have to pay for prom tickets?
20: Oh, yeah, it's expensive.
5: Oh, my goodness. I didn't know. I don't remember my kids asking me for money. Probably Mama paid. For fans of the TV show Office, this moment is particularly wholesome and a little ironic. In the show infamous Scott Todd's episode, Carell's character, Michael Scott, promised to pay for students' college tuition only to backtrack years later. But this time, it's real, and the deal is being done. Salute to Steve Carell. Thanks to Carell and Alice's Kids, those seniors can celebrate a well-earned night of fun without the financial stress. Now that's prom surprise worth remembering. Well, we're coming to the end of the show. I wanted to tell you one other thing, that God is probably saves those who save themselves, because missing mother of three children who were waiting and crying at home is found alive after 6 days trapped in a crashed car. It's happened in Indiana, and I'm not sure if you believe in God or if you believe in higher being or spirit, but I think somebody is watching out for good people. And I want to encourage all people to do as much as possible for others, because it's going to come back to you in a great way. And also, don't ever forget, be grateful. When you wake up in the morning, say thank you, whatever you believe in. Thank you, and be grateful for everything you do and everything you have, because it's very important being grateful.
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5: Well, you know, I have time only left for telling you a little nice feel-good story. So we have a couple minutes. So listen, when one seven-year-old boy decided to launch his own business, he probably never imagined that it will lead to a driveway full of Lamborghinis. Wow, I want to learn from him how he did that. The young entrepreneur started small, passing out flyers in his neighborhood, offering a simple but clever service. I could have used it, I swear to God, what he offered. For $5 a week, he would roll your garbage cans to the curb before trash day and bring them back afterwards. Neighbors quickly signed up, impressed by his determination and hustle. Did I say that he's 7 years old? You know what? Some people just born with some kind of knack for finding something good to do. One family, after joining his business, asked the boy what he was saving money for. His answer was a Lamborghini. That dream sparks an idea from this gentleman who asked him a question. The family emailed to general manager of local Lamborghini dealership asking if it might be possible to surprise the boy with a quick visit. When we signed up, he came to our house with his parents to introduce himself. We congratulated him, said the gentleman who wrote to the Lamborghini dealership, that business on the business that he started. He told us he was saving money for a car. And when we asked him what car, he didn't hesitate. Wow, brave boy. So my husband reached out to the local Lamborghini dealer, GM, via email asking for a long shot that maybe. He didn't hope that Lamborghini dealership will do that, but able to bring a car by to surprise the little boy. The GM called us within 6 minutes. He said, we are not bringing one, we are bringing many. And they brought 15 Lamborghinis parading on the block of this little boy, and his whole block was filled with Lamborghinis parked on both sides of his block. The boy said, wow, wow. We saw in his face a pure joy. And sitting behind the wheel of Lamborghini, the 7-year-old grinned ear to ear, and he was a really happy, happy boy. Amazing. But that's how life happens. Sometimes the most unexpected things happen because people are good. People are willing to share with others some joy. You know, for the dealer, manager of the dealership, this was a big deal. He had to ask a lot of people to drive 15 Lamborghinis, and he had to make sure that insurance covers the cars if something bad happens. But he wanted to bring joy to this little boy who was a stranger. He was not his relative, and he was not a customer of Lamborghini today, maybe in the future.
20: Probably knowing this kid in the future.
5: Probably, because he's smart enough and industrious entrepreneur that possibly he will make enough money to buy a Lamborghini. But I just want to bring this story to you as an idea that still so many good people do things for others without rewards, without payments, just because it's the right thing to do. And I will never stop believing that Americans are very good people, majority, and majority still want to do right by others, and majority still live the honorable, good life. We just have to teach our youngsters to love the country a little bit more, to believe in individual freedom a little bit more, and find the goals and purpose in their life so they will not be lost as they are now. And I think it will happen because people begin to see the light more and more every day. And I am hoping and praying for that. And I live with this belief that one day more people will be happier and more people will be optimistic and more people will believe in a bright future. Now, a few seconds left to tell you about good news story. Comes from Birmingham, Alabama. I was there. What a beautiful city. Everybody is so nice. What started as a routine Friday night high school football game in Salacauza quickly turned into life or death situation until one referee quick action changed everything. In a matchup between the two schools, official Joey Shulnut suddenly collapsed on the field. In an instant, fellow referee Lou Murphy jumped into action. Without hesitation, he began CPR and continued until Shulnut was revived. Not once, but twice, according to bystander Jimmy Reynolds. Murphy, who works in Walmart in Salacauza, is now being celebrated as beyond the football field. His employer praised his courage and quick response in a heartfelt statement. Lou action reminded us what it means to live our values. And I think that, imagine somebody is dying and person saved his life. Did I ever tell you how I saved 4-year-old girl? Oh, man. Remind me next week. I will tell you the story. I personally, in my home, saved 4-year-old girl. And even in the hospital, in the lectures, they mentioned this case. And when they asked me, how did I feel? I said, I had

0: Control, panic. I did everything right, CPR and everything. And this little girl was visiting with her mom. And her mom and my wife went to another room, and she was sitting next to me. And all of a sudden, she fell on the floor and turned blue and stopped breathing. And I looked at her, and I jumped right away and started to resuscitate her. And I yelled, call ambulance, call 911. And they called, and people talked to my wife on the phone, continue asking, do I do this? Did I do this? And I told them, yes, I did everything. And when the doctor came, he told me, what you did saved this girl, because the brain dies within 4 to 6 minutes, and you kept her getting oxygen, and she will be fine. And she became young, beautiful young lady who graduated with law degree, and she doesn't remember anything about this event. And more than that, it never happened again. Feel good story? Well, I will just tell you that in Idaho, one person keeps the video store rental open because he has one lady with Down syndrome who goes there for over 15 years, Christina Kavanaugh, and she likes to rent movies. And the guy has no heart to close his store. So he keeps it open for this one person with a Down syndrome who rents from him for 15 years. That's the spirit of America. That's the spirit of kindness. So we have a couple minutes left, and I want to tell you a story that comes from Los Angeles, California. Hollywood Hills couple is on a mission to find the Good Samaritan who helped them to in their long-time home and possibly the entire neighborhood from burning out. As the sunset fire tore through the area on January 8th this year, Vince Brocato and his wife Candice watched helplessly from afar as flames threatened their cherished home. They had been monitoring the situation through the Ring security camera when a stranger suddenly appeared on their property. Just moments before, they had used the camera speaker to scare off suspected would-be looter. So they think that's another one that just came to loot their property. But concerned, Vince called out to the man. Hello, can I help you? He said, via the speaker on the Ring camera. The response left them stunned. Yeah, your house is on fire. Me and the firefighter...
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1: The Pentagon has fired the Stars and Stripes top editor, publisher, and a reporter.
2: The editor-in-chief of Stars and Stripes says that the Pentagon has fired him, as well as the newspaper's publisher and a reporter. Eric Slavin cited an interview he gave in which he objected to any potential censorship by the U.S. military. The newspaper's publisher, who announced his impending retirement days ago, was also dismissed. The military newspaper is partly funded by the Pentagon, but has a long legacy of editorial independence. Slavin says he stands by the principle that the Stars and Stripes must remain editorially independent. I'm Lisa Dwyer.
1: Russian and Ukrainian strikes have killed at least 10 people, including two children, in southern Russia. The attacks follow a deadly Russian drone strike on a Ukrainian shopping center. Breaking news at townhall.com. FBI Director Kash Patel says the Bureau has eliminated a DNA processing backlog that once topped 1.8 million samples. Correspondent Richard Boyd reports.
3: The announcement from the FBI is exactly the kind of accountability conservative voters demanded, fixing years of what they see as bureaucratic failure and putting public safety first. The samples came from federally convicted offenders, arrestees, and certain detainees, then entered the combined DNA index system, or CODIS, to help solve violent crimes. Patel says new equipment, staffing, and technology brought the backlog down to zero. Richard Boyd reporting.
1: TikTok has reached a $400 million settlement with the U.S. Department of Justice, ending a 2024 lawsuit alleging the company violated federal children's privacy laws. More on these stories at townhall.com.
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5: Hey!
4: I feel like this is going to be a fun show because normally we've got award shows to talk about. We've got nominees. So it's been a while since we've just focused on streaming stuff and what we're watching and kind of the core of what the show is really, I think, is what's fun about it.
5: Mm-hmm.
4: So I thought it would be fun, if it's up to you, I'm probably just springing this on you last minute. I thought it'd be fun. I want to go through each of the streaming channels and kind of read out their top watched shows right now, with like the most trending on each streaming service.
5: Okay, that's interesting. Yeah.
4: And then we can kind of just say, like, what we agree with, like, no, I haven't watched that, or yeah, definitely got to watch that. And then we can also filter in what we're watching on each of the streaming platforms as well.
5: Yeah, that sounds great.
4: All right, awesome. Well, I figured we would start with, and also it'd be fun to talk about, as we talk about each streaming service, I know it sounds like we're braggadocious in this, but we have talked about the fact that we are blessed in the fact that we don't pay for a lot of streaming services.
5: Literally.
4: So it'd be fun to just talk about, like, if you had to pay for it, if where this one ranks on, yeah, I would definitely pay for this.
5: Mm-hmm.
4: That makes sense. And we'll start with Paramount Plus, because I feel like Paramount Plus has, it's come up in its years. It is obviously all of the CBS shows. Paramount is owned by CBS. So anything that you would watch on a CBS cable channel is on there, plus other things as well.
5: Mm-hmm.
4: So first of all, where does Paramount Plus land on your, I would own it, I would pay for it, I don't care how much it costs?
5: I think it's lower for me. I don't think I watch it quite as often. I obviously that has the RuPaul's Drag Race All Stars. Mm-hmm. I have to watch the regular season on my cable that I still pay for. But yeah, I think it'd be on the lower end. Obviously they still have some movies every once in a while, but I'm trying to think like show wise. I think I just watch All Stars Drag Race. I can't think of another show, just like some special movies here and there. So I think it's on the lower end. What about you?
4: Yeah, kind of the same for us too. There are some shows that we definitely watch. I think the only thing we would miss is Big Brother, which is currently on.
5: Big Brother, yeah.
4: Big Brother and Survivor are the only two shows I think that we would just be like, oh, we've got to find a way to watch those. Dutton Ranch is a big show on there now. I know a lot of people who follow Yellowstone. I'm not a big Yellowstone, so I'm not really watching Dutton Ranch much.
5: Right.
4: Lioness is probably the top. It's the top trending show on Paramount Plus right now.
5: They
4: have a new season out. So I haven't watched Lioness. Have you watched it? And it's a lion.
5: No.
4: I know it sounds like I'm saying Lioness, like Linus and Lucy. It's Lioness.
5: No. Yeah, I know. No, I mean, I don't really, because I don't really get into any of the shows. Like, I mean, not that, but definitely I was just thinking, I was like, I'm not into Yellowstone or 1923 when they had that, or Dutton Ranch. That's very rare for me to watch those shows. So,
4: well, Landman was good. I really enjoyed Landman. And, of course, Dexter. I voted a lot for Dexter in our Super Awards.
5: Dexter, yeah.
4: So Dexter's on there. But now that Dexter is over and Landman is over, it's mm-hmm. it's like, what have you done for me lately on these streaming channels?
5: Right.
4: So, and it's one of those where I know a lot of people, we do this with some of the streaming services, is we will go and we'll get it for a month or two and then binge everything we want to watch.
5: That's out. A lot of people that do that.
4: And then just cancel it or pause it or whatever your, you know, contract allows you to do.
5: And they let you keep, like, doing that? They don't, like, notice what you're doing?
4: They don't care because, I mean, obviously if you've paused it or ended your subscription, you're not watching anything. So when you come back, it's not a win or a lose for them either way.
5: Right.
4: Like, they don't care. You know, if you pay for a month, watch as much as you want for a month. Now, sometimes you get a break if you pay for a long term, obviously. But if you just want to go in, and we do that a lot with Hallmark, BritBox, PBS, like at the end of the year when all the really cool stuff is out, we'll get it for 3 months and we'll just dive headfirst into that.
5: Okay.
4: So, you know, Paramount might be one of those to do that because I know that Dexter is fun. All of the Universal movies are on Paramount, right? Paramount owns Universal.
5: Oh, so, I thought they were on HBO. Is it they go to Paramount now?
4: Well, a lot of the old, like all of the Mission Impossible, anything that's a Universal. And, you know, with Paramount and HBO, their relationship right now, they do have a lot of cross-pollination. Even some of the stuff showing up on Netflix now, too. But a lot of the old stuff, Blade Runner, I know is big right now, Wolf of Wall Street, everybody's going back and watching. So there's some classic stuff. I know Strange New World, if you're Star Trek fans, that's a big one on there as well. But I agree with you. I think Paramount, all things even, I would probably find a way to just live without Big Brother and Survivor.
5: Yeah, I think I could, honestly, if I had to, it just wouldn't be worth for how much I use it. I love having it. It's a nice bonus. And there is, like, I think, like, all the Screams are on Paramount, right? Paramount Plus has all the Screams right now.
4: Mm-hmm. Yeah.
5: I gotta watch those. I mean, that was a really nice touch. So, don't get me wrong. I see the perks of it. But I think, you know, with all these streaming services, that would be one that I would learn to live without, I think.
4: Yeah,
5: I might be the only one, to be honest, but yeah.
4: Yeah. All right, well, next on the list I have is Prime Video. This one frustrates me because we are a Prime family, like most people are with Amazon Prime.
5: Yeah.
4: And at one point, that was fine. You got everything on Prime Video, but now they're like, oh, you don't want commercials? Well, you got to pay the exorbitant Prime rate, which I don't know why that bothers me.
5: We pay for it. We don't get Prime free. Do you pay for it?
4: No, I don't pay. Well, I pay for Amazon Prime.
6: like which is separate from Prime Video. And used to, if you had Amazon Prime, then Prime Video movies and shows were rolled into that without commercials. So now we just have to watch commercials. I'm not paying Amazon any more money.
5: That's not what I'm saying. So you have a Prime subscription and you get access to the shows and movies, but you have to watch commercials.
6: Yeah, which is annoying. Like, you know, if you're watching a 45-minute show, they might have one commercial break in the middle. So there's not a lot of commercials, but enough for me to be like, you know what, Amazon, you don't need any more of my money. You really don't. So I know you come to my house every single day and bring me stuff, but you're not getting any more movies.
5: That's fair enough. That's fair. I mean, we did it. We paid for it because Trevor could not stand the commercials. I forgot what we were watching, if it was The Boys or Gen V or something. Mm-hmm. And he saw that happen and he was like, oh, no. So we're going to pay for that.
6: Yeah. And that makes sense. We were the same. Hulu was one of those that way before we started getting on
5: Hulu. Hulu is bad.
6: Their ads were like every 5 minutes or do like a 4 minute commercial break. We were like, what is happening?
5: Oh, yeah. No, can't do that. No.
6: Yeah. And also what's interesting about Prime is Prime seems to have access of stuff that would be everywhere else. Like the most trending thing on Prime right now is House of the Dragon, which is an HBO Max show. Ted Lasso, which is an Apple TV show.
5: Well, wait, but you don't get to watch those. You'd have to have...
6: You have to subscribe to that certain channel.
5: Yeah, so I wouldn't say that counts. You have to count, like, I think it's Sterling Point that's, like, the number one show right now on Prime.
6: Have you watched Sterling Point?
5: No, not yet. I'm going to, though. Absolutely going to. Did you watch it? Kimberly?
6: I didn't watch it, but I had to live through it. Kimberly took this past weekend and binged the whole thing. And it's, I don't know, she gets locked into these shows. And I know it's like this most popular show on Prime right now. So there must be something about it. But it was, to me, it is the acting and the just the stereotypes and the just the cookie cutter template. I was like, why is this show popular right now? Why is it popular? But she loved it. She thought it was great.
5: People who have watched it have said, it is so good. I'm definitely down to watch it. You know me, I'm a diehard The Summer I Turned Pretty, and I don't know. Did Kimberly watch that? She would love that.
6: Yeah. I don't care you watch it. She watches all those shows. I think there's not a show out there she doesn't watch.
5: Yeah. And I liked Off Campus, too. So I think
6: she loved Off Campus.
5: I think this one looks more appealing to me. I didn't have an interest in what's it called? The Year After, Every Year After or something. I'm sure Kimberly watched that, but that one didn't appeal to me. But this one is, I'm just waiting. I have a lot of stuff to watch, but I will. I'll probably just, I mean, honestly, I'd like to do what I did with The Summer I Turned Pretty and wait for the final season. But now I'm waiting for a movie for The Summer I Turned Pretty that comes out next year. I'm just, like, dying for that. Part of me wants to wait for The Summer I Turned Pretty movie because I'm, like, that's where I'm still at. And I want to, like, focus on that. But, no, I mean, that one's a big one. But speaking of Prime, just, like, with Prime also has, like, a lot of great movies. Like,
6: they do.
5: I mean, they have great shows that I watch. I've been watching more and more shows on it because Invincible is on there. Obviously, watch The Boys and Gen V. Gen V's canceled. Boys is done. But we still watch Invincible. And then, like I said, some of these teen shows, Summer I Turned Pretty, Off Campus, Sterling Point. But they have these movies, some specials, like just like good, whatever, like the Heads of States or whatever was a fun one. Mm-hmm. But I'm watching currently, I'm like halfway, a little more. The Gates, it's like a thriller, crime, drama. It's actually James Vanderbeek's last film. Mm-hmm. It's got like Dallas ties, actually. It was like, it's like set in like Denton, Texas and all.
6: Oh, wow.
5: Yeah. You hear McKinney, Highland Park, all those things. So it's like, cause like the director, I think grew up here or something. Anyways, the movie is okay. It's frustrating. I wanted to see James Vanderbeek. I wanted to see the cast is like the main guy. You'll definitely recognize him. He's in so much.
6: Right.
5: But yeah, I mean, so there's a lot of good movies that Prime has. I just say we pay for it. We don't get it free. And I would need it. I love it. Prime is up there for me.
6: Yeah. And I should say, even though we live through the commercials, Prime is one of those, if it was all or none, like if we just had to pay for it, like commercials weren't an option, we would pay for that. Because there is, you're right, there's so much stuff out there. I know Masters of the Universe was cool because they released that.
5: Oh, yeah,
6: I thought it was really early as a movie on there.
5: It was. That was a legit treat. Like, I mean, that was exactly. Sometimes they release these movies that you're like, oh, I didn't know you're releasing that so soon. So,
6: And The Devil's Mouth was real fun. I think you and I both watched that.
5: Oh, yeah.
6: A fun little shark movie to end summer. Sheep Detectives, I haven't watched it yet. Kimberly said it was one of her favorite movies this year.
5: I can't believe you didn't watch it. It's like, I feel like you'd really like it.
6: You know what? I don't like animated, so to me, a talking sheep is just about as close to animation.
5: I will say the talking animals was a little much for me. I was kind of like, oh, this is really corny. I'm feeling Babe vibes. But the story, when it all comes out, I'm like, okay, this is pretty good.
6: Yeah, I heard it was like, you know, and I love detective shows. So, I mean, I hear it's like the really good, like solid detective thing. So
5: great. Yeah, I would say the mystery is great. Great reveal. Awesome. A phenomenal cast. So it's really worth watching.
6: Yeah. Does it have the villain? He's like, I would have got away with it if it wasn't for you meddling sheep.
5: I mean, he doesn't say that, or he or she doesn't say that, but they, I could easily see them saying something like that if it would have been easily placed, like if it wasn't, because it definitely is one of those things you're like, I didn't know. I'll tell you, I couldn't have figured it out.
6: Awesome. I'm going to have to check it out then. That'll be one I can just throw on, I think, and watch.
5: Mm-hmm.
6: So I'll do it. And of course, Reacher is my favorite show on Prime.
5: Oh, yeah.
6: Reacher's
5: great.
6: Their new season's coming out, so I'm really excited about that. So yeah, Prime, I think, is one of those I would pay for.
5: Prime is a good one.
6: Yeah, for sure. Let's talk about Mr. Hulu, since we mentioned him before. This is what is very confusing, especially to us people in the press, because Hulu and Disney Plus are in bed together. If you want to, you can package them together and get Disney Plus and Hulu. You can even add ESPN, because they own all of those. And most of the Hulu stuff, I would say 99.9% of it, you can watch on the Disney Plus app if you have a Hulu subscription. So, which I found out the hard way. So, it's like, you know, and I've noticed, I don't know how much, do you still watch stuff on the Hulu app, or do you watch Hulu programs on the Disney Plus app?
5: I do both. I was watching Hulu. Like, I mean, I'm like, Hulu is where I was having my son watch Curious George. And I can't watch Curious George on there anymore. And I'm so annoyed. Like, I have to go to YouTube and watch this, like, annoying commercials and whatever. It's just like so frustrating. And I mean, that's where I would go to Hulu to watch the new season of The Scrubs. So, and that's how we would watch, which again, we could record that since we have the show. We could record Scrubs. We watched Always Sunny in Philadelphia, which we can record, but it's nice to just pull it up on the app. So, and I mean, it's a little annoying just because we've never had issues with it. Because, I guess I was just like you. I assumed that if we had Disney Plus, we were going to have all the content that we could, like on there. And it's locked up. So there's no, you got to pay for both. So I want the Hulu back. I would really hope, like they said, they would give it to us back, because there are shows, especially for award. Hulu also has some really great miniseries.
6: Mm-hmm. They do.
5: Help us have some great ones. Candy, the Plainville Girl one, you know. So I'm just kind of like, hey, you got to watch your shows and movies. Oh, they have movies too. Great movies.
6: They do. And what the frustration, and the reason I asked about the Disney Plus app, is because we stopped watching the Hulu app at all. All the Hulu shows we would watch in Disney Plus, because our Hulu app would constantly lock up and kick us out, or it would crash. And I was like, so I didn't know if it was like maybe Hulu app didn't play well with our Samsung. I don't know what was going on. But everything we watched, so we just watched everything through Disney Plus, because the Hulu app was so janky on our end. I'm not saying that it's for everybody.
5: Yeah,
6: but you're right. They just have a lot to watch. And I know The Shards is their new show that's supposed to be really good.
5: Yeah. Love Story is a big one for them. We just got like a thing, an email about Love Story to consider for award consideration.
6: Mm-hmm. Absolutely. I know Furious was out, and then I was in the middle. We talked about this during the Super Awards. I got hooked on Alien Earth because it was such a high nominated show, and now I, you know, you can't watch it without Hulu. So I'm like, oh, I got to have that back.
5: Yeah.
6: So, So I think it's one of those, if I had to have Hulu, here's the good part. It's only $1 more to bundle Disney Plus and Hulu. If you have a Disney Plus subscription or a Hulu separate subscription, it's like $18.99 a month. If you bundle them together, it's $19.99 a month. So you can tell they're almost to the point of merging, because they're like, for a buck more, just pay the buck and get both of them. So if I had to pay it, I would definitely do the bundle package and pay the $19.99 a month and have Disney Plus and Hulu all together, if that was the case.
5: Okay, well, yeah, so, all right.
6: So, well, let's get to these last two real quick. I don't want to mess on them. HBO Max. HBO was the king. When I was a kid, that was all there was. I mean, you either had regular TV or
5: HBO.
6: Hold
5: on, before you do because I think I know what your last two are going to be, and I feel like we just need to really quickly say one that we wouldn't pay for, which is Stars. Forget about
6: Stars. I wasn't even going to mention Stars.
5: We weren't going to mention Stars.
6: I wasn't going to mention Stars, AMC Plus.
5: Yeah. Stars and AMC Plus, get out of here. Don't you dare. How dare you come in here and try to, like, add in something else? So, no, not paying for those. But, yes, please proceed with the – I forgot about HBO Max. I do use that one a lot, but go ahead.
6: Yeah, HBO, like, yeah. Stars, like, you sure you don't want to watch The Housemaid again? No, I don't. Go away.
5: No. Thank you for getting the free – for the trial for, like, 3 months for $5. That's how you do it.
6: Crazy. But, yeah, HBO Max was always the king of shows like Game of Thrones and House of the Dragon and even House of Cards when that was popular, and Sopranos. I mean, we think of HBO and we think of those iconic shows. There's tons of movies on there. I think, to me, HBO Max is one that, and now that HBO Max has all the Discovery, has all of the Food Network stuff, all the HGTV stuff, it's probably, if I had to only get one, I think it's going to be HBO Max.
5: Wow. I would say HBO Max is in my top three.
6: Mm-hmm.
5: I don't know where it would land. I'm trying to think. I'd really have to, but I do go to HBO Max a lot. They have, obviously, White Lotus. That's what I was going to say. They have White Lotus, mm-hmm. which is one of my favorite shows. They had The Comeback. I'm currently watching Hacks on there right now, finally, since it's done. I'm on season three, which is, it's good. I have my thoughts on it. I think that I think it's a little overhyped for what it was, but season three is a lot better than season two. But, you know, they have like, you want to talk quality. They had Game of Thrones. They have, there's some really good movies too that get released on there mm-hmm. as well. We just watched the drama because Trevor hadn't seen it. So we watched the drama on there. There was another movie.
6: The Mummy's on there. I haven't watched The Mummy yet, but it's on there.
5: We watched right before the drama. There's some other stuff on there.
6: Yeah, but yeah, stuff like The Pit and, I mean, yeah, HBO is, man, they are tops in the game. Task, all of the Succession, plus, like I said, the plethora of movies that they have. So HBO Max is always up there and one I would definitely pay for sure.
5: Same. I would have to pay. I know they have Mortal Kombat 2 on there. Trevor watches True Detective.
6: Oh, yeah, True Detective's great.
5: Oh, Heated Rivalry. Yeah.
6: Yeah.
5: It's a good one.
6: Hockey.
5: Yes. Yeah, there was something else that we watched, but oh well. Okay, yeah. Definitely I would pay. Mm-hmm.
6: For sure. Well, the one that needs no introduction, we kept it to the last because you don't even need to promote it, is obviously Netflix.
5: The OG.
6: They are the ones that, I mean, and they have upped their game on movies, original shows, just stuff that, you know, stuff that's streaming everywhere else. They're like, no, we want it too. We want our people to be able to have it. So Netflix is definitely one that I would pay for.
5: I do pay for. You don't. You never do.
6: I do sometimes until I get mad and I'm like, because here's the thing. If Netflix wants me to preview their stuff and to promote it, I have to have a subscription.
5: Mm-hmm.
6: Unlike all the other streaming aspects that sometimes will give you screener apps and places to watch it, Netflix doesn't. So I'm like, hey, I understand. You don't want me to talk about your stuff, I won't. But if you want me to see this stuff, I need a subscription. So anyway, that's all behind the curtains. I would pay for it anyway. I mean, there are times when I will go a stretch and I don't feel like begging, so I'm like, I'll pay for it for a few minutes.
5: So you do sometimes pay for it?
6: Yeah, because, I mean, obviously we need it. We're not going to not have Netflix. We're just not.
5: I just don't know how I could survive without Netflix. Like, it's just, especially around Christmas time, it's my,
6: It's your new Hallmark, isn't it?
5: it's my new Hallmark. I don't like, I literally, I look forward to Christmas. Like I start my list for all the movies I'm going to plan on watching right in that peak of after the awards, because I know I'm going to watch a ton during award season. I have to watch all those awards movies, which a lot is on Netflix now too, because they are big, heavy hitters during award season. And then I need to, like, I'll just binge the holiday stuff because they're crushing it there. They have some amazing rom-coms. Case in point, Voicemails for Isabel, one of the best rom-coms of the year, and maybe in even the last 10 years. It's really up there. They crush it with the rom-com genre. They crush it with, like, some family stuff. They have The Happy Madison. I'm going to watch that new one that's coming out. The with Adam Sandler's daughter comes out on this Friday.
6: So they're constantly releasing stuff, and it is one that everybody talks about. Everybody talks about their shows. And it's one I don't mind paying for, too, because unlike Stars, I feel like you get your money's worth. HBO Max and Netflix, you're going to get your money's worth. I mean, that's for the only streaming one my mom has, and because she loves all the Ransom Canyon and all of those, like, great, like, just series. And so, I think everybody, if they could just choose one, I have a feeling Netflix would be the one everybody would choose.
5: And I would say Netflix is also the one that's, they've got some great reality series. We watched Love is Blind and Love is Blind UK, which I think the UK one's coming back here pretty soon. But also, I just watched the Harry Jowsey one. I watched...
6: You did.
5: Oh, yeah. I interviewed him, too. So, but,
6: I know. That was pretty awesome. That was pretty awesome.
5: Yeah, no, it was cool. And then, well, I didn't see... I saw the... They sent me the finale, which airs today. The finale airs today to see if he gets married. But there's a reunion. So I can't wait to see the reunion, see what's still happening. But I'm just saying they're probably, out of all the streaming, I would say they have the best luck with their original reality shows, too.
6: Absolutely. No, I agree 100%. And The Last House, did you watch The Last House? That's their new thriller movie.
5: I have not yet. We're going to. We're going to watch Pressure. We watched drama. We're going to watch Pressure and then The Last House. But I have seen bad reviews about The Last House, which I'm shocked.
6: Go in low and just have fun with it and you'll be good. Yeah, we watched it. And it was an easy watch. And yeah, there was some stuff about it that you're like, okay, this is kind of odd. But it's definitely worth watching. But I said just go in medium to low and just enjoy it. And I think you'll have fun with it.
5: Good. Will do.
6: All right. Well, there you go. Well, that's all the stuff that's streaming. I love talking about what we're watching. Maybe once a month we'll come back and visit all these again and see what's big and hot on there. As always, each week we'll talk about more of that. 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

0: Oh boy, happy music. Play that happy music, huh? Yeah, reminds me of being in the islands here, enjoying wonderful music. Crank it up here. Happy, happy music. Apparently I don't have, oh yeah, I do have my happy music. Here we go. I'm playing that because I want to try to get my name on one of Bob Cabral's bottles of wine. Ooh, that was a little nice little guitar riff there. Welcome back to the show. It's What's Cooking Today, the nation's food, wine, travel, health, wealth, and entertainment show. Where are we headed here, Madison?
1: We're headed over to Bob Cabral, founder and winemaker with Bob Cabral Wines, and we're talking about the 2022 Electric Hippie Pinot Noir.
0: No, I love this one. It's really good here. He's got the Electric Hippie, dippy, wonderful Pinot Noir. Bob Cabral, we've missed you from the show. Welcome to the broadcast.
2: No, oh, it's so glad to be here today. How's everybody doing?
0: We're doing great. First, I got to brag about you a little bit because Bob is one of my all-time top five favorite winemakers. This guy, one of the geniuses. You give us a story. I'm going to start you off a little bit, but you started out as a kid, I believe, in Central California, Escalon, California. Didn't you and your grandpa make some wine and do stuff there? You guys were growing things over there. Give us the background.
2: Yeah, my grandfather, Portuguese grandfather, we made usually a barrel of Grenache Rosé and then a barrel of dry Grenache red wine. Growing up as a kid, we grew red wine grapes and almonds, you know, in the northern part of the Central Valley, kind of from Lodi down to about Modesto. Hey. And, yeah, it was always a fun process. Very,
0: let me interrupt for a second. You know, Grenache is, it's been around a long time, but it's fairly now people are going, oh, I love Pinot Noir. Oh, I love Cabernet. Do you have a Grenache? People are looking towards Grenache these days. You and your grandfather were doing this years ago, right?
2: Oh, this was in the 70s.
0: Yeah. my shawl. So, Mr. Horn needs his shawl. I got to get chill here. Go ahead. Yes.
2: Yeah. No, it's one of those varieties that as the vines age, it just makes a beautiful dry red wine. And we're starting to see a little bit more show up out in the marketplaces. There's some old vineyards up here in Sonoma County, as well as lots of them down in San Joaquin County near Manteca, Escalon, Modesto, Lodi. Yeah. So people are interested again.
0: You got the job. Your grandpa, your grandpa was no fool. He gave you the job pruning the grapes, doing things in the vineyard. But listen, all that paid off so I can brag a little bit because you started working with your grandfather in Fresno, but how did you know that the place you wanted to go was up in Sonoma County where you thought the grapes were better? Were you reading about this, studying about this at the same time?
2: Well, we were doing a lot of, reading and, in our vet classes down at Fresno State, going over degree days or heat summation days, the ripening cycles of grapes. And then we would also take trips and during spring break up to Napa and Sonoma, where we actually had classes for 3 days, the first 3 days of spring break, and they were at 2 to 3 wineries per day. And the winemakers would just take us through the vineyards and through their cellars and talk about what they're doing, why they're doing it. And then we had to write a report on it to our faculty advisor. Yeah. So, coming up in the early 80s, I just really enjoyed the people up here. It kind of felt like home. There were definitely a few more hills and not quite as warm as the San Joaquin Valley.
0: There you go.
2: But I didn't realize really the quality of the grapes till I got the assistant winemaker job at Deloach. And then it kind of took off.
0: Bob Cabral is our guest, C-A-B-R-A-L. Remember that name because that's the website, Bob Cabral Wines with an S.com. Bob, B-O-B-C-A-B-R-A-L, wines.com. But let me mention the names because here you are. I love the whole wine business because I love going out in the vineyards. You know, we'd go to my uncle's farm every summer. We grow field corn, soybeans, bale hay, do all the things, milk cows. All that stuff gets you right with the earth. I'd started gardens at my house and, know, put the irrigation systems in. I was a nut as a kid. But I loved all this, and I love checking out what they do in the wine industry out in the vineyard. So Bob goes to Sonoma and gets over there. As your first job, were you at Deloche first or as an associate winemaker at the famed Deloche Vineyards? Is that correct?
2: Yeah, Deloche was my first assistant winemaker job.
0: Then
2: yeah, I left the Valley.
0: Yeah, after you left the Valley, then a custom crush winemaker at Kunde Estate, another big name. Alderbrook, you put that one on the map, Alderbrook, Alderbrook winemaker at Hartford Court. All great, it seems, winemakers, some that spend time at Hartford Court. And then you become the winemaker general manager at William Sullivan Winery, where you put together these, and he's the leader in this, postage stamp size vineyard. It's like the size of your lawn in your front yard. It's not that small. But you would find vineyards in certain areas and make wines, and we would taste Pinot Noir, maybe in the same Pinot, the clone planted in different areas, tasting different. You scored like the first 100-point Pinot Noir, correct?
2: I did, yeah, on the estate vineyard there on Westside Grove. And it wasn't just me. I mean, I had a great vineyard manager and a great winemaking team that,
0: sure.
2: You know, yeah, it was really a fun project. Yeah, and I was there for about 17 years.
0: Unbelievable. You go to work at Three Sticks. You come, and now you're working beside yourself. Are you still over there at Brecourt Winery?
2: I am. They're my one kind of winemaking client. I do a little bit of consulting on vineyards, you know, replants, looking at what the future brings maybe for somebody's vineyard. But yeah, Bricolor is my main consulting, winemaking consulting. I have a really good winemaker over there that it's just, you know, kind of leading him in the right direction.
0: They got a great team with you on the board and their winemaking team and the ownership. I mean, that is a place you want to go. And I go there, and Bob and his lovely wife, Heather, hey, Mike, how you doing? And they're out there around the pond that they've got there. They bring out, if you go to regular wine tastings, they have a chef that will bring you out three or four or five different items, and they'll pair it with their wines. It is a great way to spend the afternoon. Forget about, you know, running around to 10 wineries. Settle down and relax. Watch the ducks out there on the pond and be with us. Now, when we come back, Bob has got something new and exciting to talk about, so stay tuned. It is What's Cooking Today. Bob Cabral is in the house at Bob Cabral Wines, BOBCABRAL Wines.com.
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0: And we're back. What's cooking today? The nation's food, wine, travel, health, wealth, and entertainment show. We're talking food and wine with Bob Cabral at Bob Cabral Wines, V-O-B-C-A-B-R-A-L, wines.com. And we're going to let him go. I just had to play the John Deere tractor commercial for you, Bob. I played the irritable bowel syndrome commercial for myself. But anyway, we're back here with the show right now. Welcome back to the big broadcast. So now, Bob, you win the wine award of the year for Wine Enthusiast Magazine, Winemaker of the Year. You get Winemaker of the Year here from CRN. You go on these accolades, 100-point Pinot Noir with you and your staff putting it together. You take a turn to give back to the community and also make incredible wines, this time for yourself and for we the public. Tell us about Bob Cabral Wines. How did this start?
1: Yeah, in 2015, Heather and I started Bob Cabral Wines, and our mission is to give back to children's charities. So we still currently don't take any salaries. We do have a couple of employees to help us as we're making a little bit more wine. I'm really getting access to some wonderful fruit up here in Sonoma County. But the idea being that after operating expenses, that we need to all start taking care of our communities. And we're starting with Boys and Girls Clubs, 4-H, local schools, independent schools. It's been a good ride for us. It's something that kind of warms our hearts to be able to give back and help these kids out. They really are our future. So anytime you're buying a bottle of Bob Cabral Wines, ultimately some of those capital dollars are going back to send kids to camp during the summertime. You know, we need to help out our workers' kids at places like the Boys and Girls Club while they're either working in the cellars or out in the fields with me. And, you know, they need a safe place to do their studies and be kids.
0: Bob, his wife Heather, his daughter Paige all work on this project. It's a love with the family. So, and this is a class act. This isn't, you know, somebody dribbling, some of the wine drops or something on the glass. You have thought about everything, including names. You have a love of music. You have named your wines after music, if I recall. Am I right? What are the, you're doing Riesling, you're doing Chardonnay, and you're doing Pinot Noir, correct?
1: Yeah, music and people that, like the Chardonnay is named Anne Rose, Cuvée Anne Rose. This is our Sonoma Coast Chardonnay, and Anne is my wife's middle name, and Rose is my daughter's middle name. So there's in addition to some of the music's references, I'm also, a little bit of a tribute to the people I love as well. So we have Wildflower Riesling. We have a new Chardonnay coming out in 2023, Russian River Valley Chardonnay, that I'm calling Honky Tonk Woman.
0: Well, I can't wait. I'm going to try that Chardonnay. You better believe that. Okay. So tell me about this once-in-a-lifetime release, only so many bottles. This is the vintage of 2022, the Electric Hippie Pinot Noir. How did we get the name, and what is special about this Pinot Noir?
1: Yeah, so this Pinot Noir, I made a Sonoma Coast Pinot in 2018 and didn't do my research, and I'd called it Fillmore, Cuvée Fillmore, and there's actually a winery that has the name Fillmore, so I kind of abandoned that name for two reasons. One, they pulled a couple of the vineyards due to red blotch, or a virus that we have up here. And two, just to be respectful of the vineyard, of the winery that is called Fillmore West. So that was kind of the one-off. I was able to acquire some vineyards in 2023. Paul Hobbs Gold Rock Estate out in Annapolis is the base of this wine. And then I layer in a couple of other vineyards nearby. So it's got clones, the Claret Selection, a little bit of Swan, 777 off of Gold Rock. And the name came about is that the acidity and the intensity of the wine is almost makes your hair stand up on your head, and that being the electric part. And then as I layered in oak and I put the blends together, it tends to mellow out. Now that we're just releasing the 2022, it kind of goes from that sharp electric intensity to this really smooth textural wine that reminds me, I was going to call it Electric Gypsy, But the word gypsy had already been used on a wine label, so I changed it to hippie, thinking something
0: like
1: was
0: it.
1: Pretty mellow. Yeah, and so I did get the trademark on that. So electric.
0: This
1: hippie.
0: Is genius. This is the genius of Bob Cabral. We just set it up for. I hope you heard the whole interview because this guy knows his vineyards and he's an incredible winemaker. So he blends these guys together. Sonoma Coast, one of my favorite areas for wine. Long warm days, cool nights. So it grows. It stops at night, kind of cools off, goes the next day. So you got a lot of flavor coming out of this. This is one of a kind. How do we get it? How do we get the 2022 Electric Hippie Pinot Noir? And please reserve my case.
1: Sure. You can go to www.bobcabralwines.com and click on, I think it's acquire on the website. Or there's also a telephone number on there, and you can call Jason Robinson, our head of direct-to-consumer, and he'll help you with that. So, hey,
0: all right,
1: did
0: so
1: you
0: this...
1: get the bottle? We were sending you a bottle. Did you get to taste it yet, Mike?
0: I don't believe it came here yet, but I am going to taste it, and I'm going to tell our audience about it. So this is going to be an incredible taste, Bob. 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You won't be disappointed. Thank you, Bob.
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0: back. What's cooking today? The nation's food, wine, travel, health, wealth, and entertainment show. Michael Horn, Madison Hernandez, Sidney Hubbard. So I got to talk to our audience again. Have you ever go to Costco, Madison, Sid? Do you ever go there to Sam's Club, Costco, and you see people lining up for that rotisserie chicken?
5: Oh, yeah.
6: Yep.
0: I mean, you got to know that's got to be good chicken because you can see the rotisserie going there. They're saying that's one of the things you look for. If you go to a store and there's rotisserie chicken in a bag, where's the rotisserie chicken thing? Well, it might be in the back. But if you don't see a cooker, you might wonder about this. So these people, when they go and they look at the chickens, they go crazy. If you notice, they're like looking for any little imperfection in the skin. Like they're looking at the gold bouillon to see if they got more money. I mean, it's crazy. You know, I just go up there and grab a chicken. If it feels hot, you know, it burns your hand on the bottom, stick it in one of them plastic bags, throw it in the cart, get on into the frozen ice cream section. What the heck, you know, I'm wasting time here at the chicken place. So, but they're pretty good, right? And those chickens always have good color. There's no cracking of the skin. There's no extra liquid. Well, sometimes there's extra liquid in the package. In fact, I think when they do that rotisserie chicken, there's just like, you ever notice in the bottom of the little plastic thing, there's always like piuk kind of stuff in there, you know? You ever notice that? Like
5: yeah, like little like...
0: preparation something.
5: Yeah.
0: I don't want to use the word H, but you know what I'm talking about? It's like kind of gooey stuff.
5: Yeah. Oh, it's yeah. Like fat. Is it fat? I don't know.
0: I think it's fat.
5: Yeah.
0: But that kind of turns me off. I don't like to look at that right away. You should eat your chicken right away when it's nice and hot.
5: Yeah.
0: So anyway, there's some good tips there. Whoever found that story is a good one. Now, here's another good one. You're flying around this weekend. Psychologists and flight attendants have reported seeing increased anxiety among passengers. They say likely because of recent, you know, aviation incidents or economic uncertainty, declining trust and safety. So the TSA data shows a dip in air travel compared to the previous year. And the FAA has acknowledged shortcomings in maintaining safety standards and public confidence in flying because that's dropped. So fear of flying, it's a severe form of anxiety, affects about 25 million U.S. adults and emerges as one of the 20s or 30s, your age 20s or your 30s during life transitions. It can be triggered, they say, by turbulent flights, feelings of being trapped. I shouldn't be reading this, so you guys are going to all panic. Broader personal stressors on the aboard the flight, and maybe get in the middle seat. Well, that might do it for you. I flew to New York once on one of those bargain airfares years ago. It was a middle seat. I came out, my sides were caved in a little bit. Elbowed a lot, too. So anyway, they say cope with strategies that include deep breathing, exposure therapy, practice flights without pressure, and those kind of responsibilities. And you relax. Relax when you're on the flight there.
5: Here's how to beat your fear of flying. Just calm down.
0: Calm down a little bit. What can I say to you?
5: That's now, there's you always a one, tell me.
0: It's exact. Calm down. So listen to this. This

0: guy, Stephen Fastino, decided to shake things up for his 10-year high school gathering reunion, right? So he felt like, you know, when he was in school, he thought, you know, people didn't really take time to talk to him. So he wanted to make himself look better. So he went on OOPA app, O-O-B-A-H, OOPA app, and it provides lookalikes for various occasions. So his request was to send a hotter, more successful double to the reunion in Columbia, Maryland. So he hires this guy. This imposter goes to the reunion, talks about being a fictitious life as a musician in Los Angeles, even recited Japanese phrases from a non-existent tour in Kyoto, Japan, and everybody starts believing him, except the deception crumbles when Fastino's high school crush, Katie, arrives, and immediately she says, "This is not Stephen. He is an imposter." Soon others, including a former jazz bandmate, started to see through this facade. Climax comes when the real Stephen Fastino made his entrance. Expecting to be a forgotten face, he was met with an unexpectedly warm reception. People were glad he was there. I don't know what they did with the imposter. He probably just drinking in the corner somewhere. That's our show. If you miss anything, log on to our website, whatscookintoday.com, C-O-O-K-I-N. 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
0: For Madison Hernandez, for Sydney Hubbard, for our good friend Corey Marino, I'm Michael Horn. Thanks for listening. Have a great day. We'll see you tomorrow. Until then, eat well, everybody.

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0: Tesla recalls nearly 3 million vehicles in China over door handle safety risks.
1: Tesla and other Chinese car makers are recalling more than 4 million vehicles over safety concerns, including risks tied to their door handles. Tesla's recalling about 2.98 million vehicles, including models 3, Y, X, and S, over door handle safety risks. This follows China's announcement in February to ban hidden door handles seen commonly on Tesla and other Chinese electric vehicles starting next year. It follows EV accidents where hidden electronic door handles fail to function and trapped passengers. Keith Peters reporting.
0: Philadelphia Eagles running back LaQuindon Jackson was taken off the field in an ambulance after being injured in the opening kickoff earlier tonight in a preseason game against the New England Patriots. The Eagles announcing that Jackson had strength and movement in all extremities and had been taken to a hospital for further evaluation. More at townhall.com. President Trump scores a major victory for his ballroom project. Here's correspondent Laura Winters.
2: Chief Justice John Roberts rules work on President Trump's ballroom can continue at the White House. President Trump taking to his Truth Social page, writing, "The military ballroom complex being built on the hallowed grounds of the White House, which is so vital for national security, will be the greatest of its kind."
0: Some war observers believe that President Trump's words could be nearly as influential as military force in challenging Iran's ruling regime. Analysts say President Trump should spotlight the mullah's brutality, corruption, and hypocrisy, including the privileged lives of regime elites abroad. They argue that stronger communication tools, including efforts to bypass internet blackouts, could help Iranians organize and resist. Supporters believe exposing Tehran's propaganda may be critical. More on these stories at townhall.com.
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7: 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So if you're into golf, if you're into outdoor life, if you're into wrestling or ultimate fighting or any of those things, we have a lot of shows on the network, and you can listen to them or have them podcasted by just going to sportsbyline.com. The other thing I like to do is sit down in front of the computer and knock out a commentary. And so if you'd like to check that out, I always like to hear what you fans think about some of the issues in sports. And, of course, we have our fan poll question, which allows you to vote on that and leave your comments, and then I share those comments on air. Going to be talking to Julie Inkster in just a second. I've known Julie for a long time. She lives in the San Francisco Bay Area, and when she broke in just her fifth start on the Pro Women's Tour, she picked up her first title. She has gone on to win 7 majors and 31 LPGA Tour victories, and she has been elected to the World Golf Hall of Fame. And she was the first rookie to win 2 major championships in 1 season, also the first person, male or female, to win three consecutive U.S. amateur titles, and she also in 1999 won the U.S. Women's Open and the LPGA Championship, thus joining Pat Bradley as the only woman to win the career Grand Slam in the modern era. So we'll talk a little golf with Julie Inkster. And also on the subject of golf, John Feinstein is going to be with us. He's been with us many times before, and each time it's after he's written a book. Well, his 21st book is out, and it's about golf once again. And it's called Tales from Q School, Inside Golf's Fifth Major. And, of course, the annual PGA Tour qualifying tournament is one of the most grueling competitions in any sport. And in this book, John Feinstein tells the story of the players who compete for these coveted positions in the 2005 Q School. But, boy, it's interesting reading. And so check it out. The name of the book is called Tales from Q School, Inside Golf's Fifth Major. We're ready to crank it up. Good to have you with us. When we come back, Julie Inkster for you on Sports Byline.
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7: Julie Inkster joins us on Sports Byline. She is a member of the World Golf Hall of Fame, 31 LPGA Tour victories, and she won her first title back in her fifth start. How long ago does that seem to you, Julie?
14: Very, very long ago. But that means you've had a long career.
7: How have you been able to endure? Because the rigors of being a pro athlete are tough enough in itself, but you've had to balance both the personal life, the family life, and also a pro career.
14: Well, you don't get a lot of me time, but, you know, I have a great husband at home that really supports what I do. and I've got good kids that love to travel and be with their mom. You know, I play 18 to 20 weeks out of the year, so they travel all summer with me, and I pick and choose a few in the fall and a few in the spring, so I'm really gone, not that much. And when I'm home, I'm home. So, you know, I just make it work.
7: You being able to departmentalize things, both the personal and the professional, is that really the key and the secret to your success? Because, I mean, you've not only been a pro, you've been a very successful pro golfer.
14: Yeah, I mean, you know, I work very hard at what I do when I'm off the golf course. I mean, I still work out and I still practice. I'm still working on my swing. You know, it's not like a job that once I'm home, I just kind of lay around and eat bonbons. I mean, I'm busy, I'm working, and, you know, I'm trying to get ready for whenever I'm going out again.
7: Most people know that if they're involved with their significant other playing tennis or playing golf, it can be a very antagonistic situation. But you have a husband who is also a golf pro as well. And I'm just wondering how you two have been able to blend, you know, the fact that you play the same sport and being able to keep a balance in the relationship and not have it something that's a battle.
14: Well, we don't play together, so that's one way to get rid of it. you know, he's on the business side of it, and he's very good at what he does. And, you know, I'm very proud for what, you know his accomplishments and being at the same club for 27 years. I mean, not a lot of pros can say that. But when it comes to the golf part of it, we just decided we should not play together. It makes the marriage last longer.
7: I know one of the things that you probably were very touched and even surprised by, I read the article that said Sports Illustrated surveyed 22 South Korean tour players and asked who their role model is, and parents came in number one, but you were ranked number second along with Tiger Woods. Did that surprise you?
14: It did. It did surprise me. I was quite shocked about that, but, I mean, that's an honor. I mean, you know, if you can be ranked with a Tiger anywhere, you feel like you're doing pretty well.
7: Why do you think you were ranked as high as you were? What is it about you as a person as well as a golfer that made them want you to be, you know, want to be a role model like you?
14: Well, I think the Asian community is very family-oriented, and I think they maybe respect how I've had my career and been a mom. And, you know, I mean, these girls out here, they're young, and you know, I've always tried to, if they've had questions or anything, to answer them. And I don't know, I just try to be myself, and I guess they like that.
7: Julie, when I take a look at somebody and I look at them and I break them down, I try to understand why they are the way they are. And I did not understand the influence that your brothers Mike and Danny had on you. Could you talk a little bit about that influence and what is it that they did when you were growing up with them that pushed you to where you are today?
14: Well, I don't know if I can say it on air, but every day was a survival test. I mean, I had two very active brothers. You know, they played the baseball, basketball, football thing. They were very good at what they did, and I tried to compete with them, and they wouldn't give me any slack. I mean, they would push me, you know, to the hilt, always making sure that, you know, that they weren't soft on me. And I really never thought I'd ever like them, but, you know, I'm very close to them now, and it was probably the best thing that ever happened to me because I just kind of learned never give up. I mean, you just got to keep, you know, keep going after it, and whether they're my roadblocks or whether another player's my roadblock.
7: You said every night when I went to bed, I was thinking, please let me live one more day, but my brother's
14: That was probably it. I mean, I don't know how I survived. I mean, if it wasn't a physically beating, it was just a mental beating. You know, are you going to wear that today? Or, you know, boy, that looks stupid.
7: Did you ever get even with them?
14: I tried really hard, but it was tough. I mean, it was not easy.
7: Where is your game today, Julie?
14: Right now, this particular time. Starting a little slow this year. I'm struggling a little bit with my putting, but I feel like I'm on the right track. I'm hitting the ball good. You know, I'm looking forward to turning my year around right now. I mean, I've only played in, what, four tournaments? Four tournaments, so it's not like it's the whole year. But I usually like to start off a little better than I have this year.
7: When you look back on your career, and you were the first rookie to win two major championships in one season, and think about that accomplishment, Julie, and think about the players out there on the tour now, does it even impress you more that you did what you did in that rookie season?
14: Yeah, you know, I mean, it's kind of like when you're a rookie, you just kind of want to make sure, when we were coming out, we just wanted to, you know, make sure we didn't screw up in front of a veteran and make sure that, you know, we weren't taking their range space or, you know, it's a little different now. Now the rookies out here, we could care less. But, you know, before, you know, we knew we were good players, but we never wanted to really be any cocky or anything like that. And, you know, I just came out and you know, I won the Dinah Shore, and then I won the Demurrier, which was a major at the time, a Canadian tournament. You know, I think that was kind of I just felt like I belonged, and I felt like, you know, that's where I should be.
7: I know in other sports, when I ask veteran players if they look at the young players in the league, what they see, and they say bigger, faster, stronger. When you look at the young players on the LPGA Tour, what is it that you see in comparison to yourself?
14: Well, you know, these days, you know, the younger players have such great swings. I mean, they have the video equipment, they have the teachers. I mean, they're all on plane. They all swing. They're all aggressive players. You know, they're just so much more polished than when we came out. You know, they've got nutritionists, they've got sports psychologists, you know, they work out, and their swings are good. And they're just mentally ready to compete. You know, they've played in the USGA Juniors, and, you know, they played in national tournaments. They're able to play in some LPGA tournaments as amateurs, so they get the experience there. I mean, I was no more ready to play professional golf in high school than, I mean, I didn't even start till I was 15. You know, and then you see someone like, you know, Paula Creamer or Natalie Golbez or Morgan Pressel or Michelle Wee come out, and they're very polished players.
7: What does Michelle Wee have to do to go to the next level? I mean, and if you look at what she did in the way she's carved out her career, has that been helpful? Has it been useful to her?
14: Well, I mean, you know, I think it's always difficult when someone tries to buck the trend. I mean, when someone tries to compete against something that's not standard, like her playing in the men's tournament, you know. Personally, I think Michelle Wee's got a ton of talent, but you got to have something to go with that talent, and that's learning how to win. And you can't tell me if Annika Sorenstam or Kari Webb or Terry Pack or whatever played in 10 to 12 PGA events that they would not make the cut. Sure, they'd make the cut in one of those tournaments. I mean, there's just I have no doubt about it. But making a cut in a PGA tournament, what does that prove? It doesn't prove anything. I mean, to me, you're out there to win, and if you can't win, then why play?
7: Yeah.
14: And I just think she's got a ton of talent, and you know, she could come out here and make a huge impact on our tour, and you know, learn how to win. And I think, you know, you look back, you know, 10 years, 15 years from now, if you said, you know, I made the cut in the PGA tournament, well, whoopee. I mean, I would want to say, you know, I won five majors and in eight tournaments or whatever it is. I mean, the bottom line is you want to win.
7: I agree with you. Julie, as always, nice to get caught up with you, and I had to laugh when I read Beth Daniels' comment. I don't think we'll ever see her on Dancing with the Stars.
14: No, you know, I haven't got that call yet, but I've got my phone. It's open. It's ready to roll.
7: When I'm in L.A., I'll tell the producers to give you a call. Take care, Julie.
14: Okay. Okay, thanks, Ron.
7: One of the great athletes in sports and certainly on the LPGA Tour, Julie Inkster. We'll take a break as we continue with more of you and Sports Byline.
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13: 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Here's Ron Barr.
7: One of the most prolific guests to be on Sports Byline over its many years on the air is John Feinstein, and the reason is that he is a prolific writer, one that I respect, and when he comes and visits with us on Sports Byline, it's because he has another book out, and this one is his 21st book, Tales from Q School, Inside Golf's Fifth Major. John, you've written so many sports books. What is it, what story do you think makes a good sports book, and what attracts you to it?
16: Yeah, it's a really good question, Ron. And I really believe that you don't have to be rich and famous to have a good story to tell. You know, I was fortunate enough to get to write a Civil War about the kids who play at Army and Navy and to write the book about the Patriot League. And those aren't famous people at all, but they have stories to tell. And this is a book that I've really wanted to do ever since I wrote A Good Walk Spoiled. Because when I wrote that book, I did a couple chapters on Q School, and I was fascinated by it. And that was just the final. And most people don't understand that Q School is far more than the finals. It's three stages, and just getting to the finals is a major achievement. So I wanted to go back and really dig into Q School and find the stories at the first stage, the second stage, and the finals that I thought were there, that I knew were there, stories of heartbreak and stories, uplifting stories, too. And it was really fascinating for me to do.
7: Yeah, I keep hearing the word fascination, fascinating to you. Is that the major ingredient for anything you think about writing a book on?
16: Yeah, I always have enough faith in my ability to know a story to believe that if I think something's interesting, that the reader will find it interesting. And it's my job to find those stories and then convince the reader that this is someone you should care about, even though he's not Tiger Woods, even though he's not Michael Jordan. This is someone you should care about because he struggled or because he succeeded or because he's done both in some cases.
7: The human factor in any book that you write, how does that factor into the way you write a book, John?
16: Well, I think, I know, Ron, you've read a lot of my books, and I think that we would agree that the books are really about people.
7: Yes.
16: And they just happen to play sports or coach sports or be involved in sports. And I think that what happens is that I try to find the people with the most compelling stories, regardless of whether they're stars or not stars.
7: The other thing, too, John, I'd be fascinated in is that when you think about all the characters or the people that you've written about in your books, because they are sports, and whether it be amateur or at the professional level, there's got to be a commonality about their passion or their love for the game that drives them. What have you found is that commonality?
16: I think, Ron, it's that they all have a dream. One of the things I found about dealing with professional athletes, even though many of them ultimately become millionaires, none of them started out playing their sport, regardless of what it is, to get rich. They started out playing their sport because they love their sport, and they want to play the game, they want to get better at the game, they want to succeed at the game, and ultimately, if they're good enough and they end up becoming millionaires, that's just a huge bonus, and they enjoy that money, but they didn't start out and get rich.
7: Tell everybody what the Q School actually is.
16: Okay. The way it works is it started back in 1965. And the reason it was called a school was because of the fact that in those days you actually had a classroom element to the school because most guys didn't make enough money that they could afford to just play on the PGA Tour. They had to work as club pros. They had to run a business. So there was a school element to it where they learned business ethics and how to sell clubs and how to run a small business. Obviously, that's no longer true because the players make so much money that they don't have to be club pros anymore, but they still call it Q School. But what it is it's the PGA Tour's qualifying tournament. You have to go through it unless you're Tiger Woods and you win a tournament right away, or Phil Mickelson who won a tournament in college. You have to get through Q School to get to the tour. And typically, there are about 1,200 guys who enter each year, and there are 30 spots and ties available on the PGA Tour. So think about the odds that most of these guys have starting out.
7: What happens to the other 1,170 that don't make it then onto the tour out of the Q School?
16: Well, the lucky 130 who make it to the finals and then don't make the tour have a place to play on the Nationwide Tour, which is basically AAA golf, like AAA baseball. The rest of them, more than 1,000 of them typically, who don't make it through the first stage or don't make it through the second stage, they have to go and play mini tours, or in some cases they have to go get a job because they failed enough times not getting through first or second stage that they realize it's time to go look for a real job. It's a hard decision to make, but some of them have to make it because they're not making a living playing golf.
7: John, what have you found to be the breeding ground for professional golfers or those that have the dream of playing on the PGA Tour? Where are they coming from? What are their backgrounds?
16: There's really no pattern to it, Ron. That's one of the interesting things. You would think that most of them would come from warm weather places, and quite a few of them do, because there's obviously more opportunity to play golf if you're growing up in Florida or California or something like that. But a lot of them come out of cold weather states. For example, Brad Faxon, Billy Andre, both came from the same small town in Rhode Island. Tom Lehman grew up in Minnesota. Jack Nicklaus grew up in Ohio. Arnold Palmer in Pennsylvania. So Tom Watson in Kansas City. So there's no real pattern to it. It's more about the desire to do it and the wanting to do it and obviously the ability to do it than coming from any particular background. And there are rich kids who come out and make it on the tour, and there are poor kids who come out and make it on the tour.
7: What type of courses do they play the competition on?
16: They've really tried to upgrade the courses. The older guys I talked to about Q School in the old days, talked about some of the golf courses they played on, that you and I wouldn't want to play $12 to play on. But the tour has really made an effort in the last few years to find golf courses that are quality courses that come close, at least, to being PGA Tour-like courses. Now, they got to find a lot of them. There are 14 first-stage sites. There are six second stage sites, and then they go back and forth alternate between California and Florida for the finals every year. So it really isn't easy to find that many clubs that are willing to give up their golf course for a year, especially to a non-glamour event. It's one thing if you're a private club and you say, hey, we've got the PGA Tour coming here and Tiger Woods is going to play or Phil Mickelson is going to play. It's another thing to say, well, we're giving up our club for Q School. But the tour works really hard to get a lot of good clubs to give up their golf courses.
7: I'm just interested in if you're a high school kid out there or even a college kid and you think you got the golf game to be able to play professionally, how do any of these kids go about then getting themselves qualified to even try on the Q School?
16: Well, you've got to turn professional, and you have to show some evidence that you have played quality golf at a certain level. You can't just go in and say, I won my member guest, or I won the A flight at my club, or even the championship flight. You have to have won a state open or a USGA-sanctioned amateur event or something like that. And then they say, okay, clearly, you've been in and played college golf and played at a certain level of college golf. And then they say, okay, come on ahead. But even so, Ron, a few people slip through the cracks every year. There are always a couple guys who don't come close to breaking 80. There was one guy at Q School when I was researching this book who for four rounds shot 89, 99, 94, 104. Now, he will get a letter that will say, you may not come back next year unless you can show us tangible evidence that that was a fluke and you've played better golf somewhere else. And one of the funny stories about that, Peter Jacobson back in the 70s played with a guy who couldn't break 90. Plus, he was cheating. He was fluffing his ball up in the rough, kicking it around in the trees. Peter went to the rules officials and said, how did this guy get in? They said, let us do some research. Well, the next day, the rules guy showed up on the first tee, and they said to the guy, you have to go home. And he said, what are you talking about? And they said, well, first of all, your playing partner said you were cheating yesterday. Second of all, we found out you played in this event last year under a different name. And we sent you a letter saying you couldn't come back, and you entered this year under an assumed name. You now have to go home. So the guy turned to Peter Jacobson and said, you know, I believe I'm just going to go out to my rig and get my shotgun. Peter said, if you shoot a gun like you play golf, pal, I'm not in any trouble.
7: Great story. Also, when these kids come back year after year after year, what is that like for them? Does it wear them down, John?
16: I think it does. I think every year that goes by when you haven't fulfilled the dream, if you haven't gone past first stage or haven't gone past second stage, you begin to wonder, you question yourself, you doubt yourself, how much longer can I do this? How much longer can I afford this financially? It's a very difficult thing for these guys as the years go past. One of the kids I talked to, Mark Trenessa, who played at NC State, had been to first stage five times and hadn't gotten through. And he said to me, I've got one more year to try this, and then I'm going to have to go find a job. Well, as it turned out this year, he got through first and second stage and almost made it to the PGA Tour, and now he's playing on the Nationwide. So at least he feels like he's close to his dream now.
7: We've got about 45 seconds before we have to break, John, but what is the cutoff point in that first round? I mean, how do they determine who goes on to the second round?
16: It's the low 19 players and ties at each of the 14 sites. And then when you get to the second stage, it's the same thing, low 19 players and ties. And so really the scoring depends on the weather and the quality of the golf course. But you got to play good golf. I mean, no bad player makes it to the second stage. You might have that occasional guy I mentioned who doesn't make it to first stage. But if you make it to second stage at Q School, you're a good golfer. I'll give you one quick example. A buddy of mine I grew up with, Rick Southwick, beat Phil Mickelson in the U.S. Amateur in 1991, never made it out of first stage.
7: Amazing. John Feinstein has joined us, and you, award-winning sports writer and author. Please check out his latest offering. It's called Tales from Q School, Inside Golf's Fifth Major. This is his 21st book, and of course, he authored just a wonderful book about golf earlier, A Good Walk Spoiled. He also wrote Next Man Up, Last Dance, and many other books. And we're going to make it a selection of the month on the Sports Byline Book Corner. Again, it's called Tales from the Q School. We continue with more of you and America's sports talk show, Sports Byline.
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0: John Feinstein has joined us here on Sports Byline. His latest book is called Tales from Q School, Inside Golf's Fifth Major, and we're going to make it a selection of the month on the Sports Byline Book Corner. John, I'm sure you met a number of interesting characters while you were writing this book. Tell me about some of your favorites.
1: Wow. I'm not sure where to begin, Ron, to tell you the truth. One of the, you know, I mentioned that there are some heartbreaking stories and there are uplifting stories. One of my favorite stories from the research in this book involves a guy named Ron Whitaker, who played at Wake Forest. He was a nephew of Lanny Watkins, so he had golf in his bloodlines. And second year out of college, he makes it to the tour, and he thinks, oh, this is easy. You know, I'm going to make a big living here and retire to my yacht. Well, 10 years later, he's playing mini tours. He's off the tour. He hasn't gotten through second stage. He's missed 4 years in a row by one shot. And he says to his wife, look, I'm 34. We're trying to start a family. I'm going back one more time. If I don't make it, I'm going to look for a job. So he goes back to second stage, plays as hard as he can. And on the last day, he looks at the scoreboard, and he's missed by one again. And he thinks, okay, you know, I couldn't get it done. The time has come for me to go home and get a job. He calls his wife, tells her he's on the way home. Goes back to the hotel. He's, you know, very disappointed, very upset. And his wife calls him while he's packing and says, honey, my brother just called. He says on the internet, it says that you made it. And he says, that's impossible. Two guys would have had to shoot close to 80 in the last group. He says, I'm telling you what my brother said. He goes down to the hotel manager because he does have a computer with him. He says, can you get me online? Guy gets him online. And sure enough, two guys in the last group had shot 78. And he made it right on the number. So he calls his wife and says, I can't believe it. I made it. My career is still alive. And she says, I'm so glad. I guess this is as good a time to tell you I'm pregnant. So in 5 minutes, he went from retired from golf with no kids to still alive on the golf tour with a kid on the way. And then he made it through the final and played on the tour last year in 2006.
0: What do you find, John, is the driving force for the people that come back year after year and try to make it onto the pro tour out of the Q school?
1: I think it's stories like Brett Wetterich. You might remember Brett Wetterich was on the Ryder Cup team last year.
0: Right.
1: In 2005, he was at Q school. He lost his card again. He was 32. You know, he was struggling to make a living. And he made it back to the tour right on the qualifying number. In fact, on the 10th hole of the last day, he almost lost the ball. His agent found it with about 30 seconds on the clock. His agent, believe it or not, he made par in that hole, made it back to the tour, right on the qualifying number, and then a year later he's on the Ryder Cup team. Stories like that, stories like Tom Lehman, who was ready to retire and become the golf coach at the University of Minnesota and decided to try one more time, and you know exactly what happened to him. Those are the stories that bring kids, guys back to try one more time.
0: When you take a look at the players that are on the PGA Tour and they think back about their experiences at the Q School, did they find it harder really getting to the tour or staying on the tour and playing well on it today?
1: I think almost all of them would tell you that the most difficult experience they ever had was at Q School. And yet, Tom Watson called it a rite of passage. He said he's as proud of what he did at Q School in 1971 as winning 8 major championships, because it was so tough mentally, and he remembers it so vividly, and he remembers making a double bogey on the back nine the last day and thinking, oh my God, am I going to blow it? And he didn't blow it. And guys have great memories of Q School. They all love to tell stories about it. They don't want to go back, but they all love to tell stories. Steve Payton, you know, won 6 times on the tour and ended up going back the last couple of years, says that, you know, when you get in a rain delay in a locker room and guys start telling stories, they're almost always about Q School. He says guys like Tiger and Phil missed out. They don't have any stories to tell.
0: Also, in the book, you talk about former Masters champion Larry Mize and he going back to Q School and playing with some of the players. I thought that was interesting. Tell everybody about that.
1: Well, Larry Mize had to go back to Q School in 2005, as you said, even though he was the Masters champion. Lee Jansen, two-time U.S. Open champion, had to go back to Q School last year. And Mize said the only difficult thing was to have guys he's supposed to be competing with say to him, Mr. Mize, could you tell us the story about your chip-in against Greg Norman at Augusta? Because I was 5 years old when that happened, and I don't really remember it. And I was like, oh, my God, you know, I've landed in the Twilight Zone. I actually walked around with him one day at the final. You know, he had to go back to second stage. And a fan, there aren't many fans at Q School, but there are a few. And one of the fans yelled out, Mr. Mize, you don't deserve this. And he said, oh, yeah, I do. I had to make it through second stage to get here.
0: It's amazing when you think about this Q school, because everybody, I think, believes, at least the fans believe, that you just kind of jump onto the PGA Tour. What's the biggest misconception about today's pros and how they got there?
1: Well, that you just jump onto the PGA Tour, because I'd say three-quarters of the battle is getting there. The other misconception is that most people, I think Q school is just the final. You know, they see it on Golf Channel. They hear the stories about guys missing by one shot. The famous story about Jackson Brigman, who shot 65 the last day in 1999 to make it on the number. And then his playing partner, Jay Hobby, had written down a 4 on the 13th hole when he actually made a 3. And Jackson didn't catch it before he signed his card, so he ended up missing by 1. They all hear those stories, and they think, oh, that's Q school. But in fact, the first and second stages are the far more difficult parts, because getting to the finals itself is a victory.
0: John, what was the hardest part about writing this book?
1: Deciding which stories to tell, because there were so many of them. There were so many good stories, so many bad stories, so many funny stories. When I sat down with the material that I had after doing all the research, the hardest part was deciding what not to write.
0: Was there a bizarre story that ranked above all others when you researched this book?
1: You know, one of them that comes to mind is I was at a first stage in Tampa, and there was a guy named Chris Whistler who was a good player. He made it to second stage several times, and he hit a ball into a water hazard, and he just reached in his bag, pulled out another ball, and started playing with it. Well, on the tour, there are strict rules about the brand of ball you play with. If you start around with Titleist, you have to end it with Titleist. If you start with Nike, you have to end with Nike, because they don't want players, you know, endorsing multiple balls and changing balls in mid-round, so that they have, and showing off to the galleries and the TV cameras that way. Well, Q school, there's no gallery. When this guy, Chris Whistler, lost his ball, the only gallery was a guy who'd been fishing on the golf course who happened to be walking that path. But he didn't notice that he changed brands of golf ball. And 2 holes later, he did. And golf being what it is, he called a rules official over, told him what happened, and said, what do I do? And the rules official, Billy Pruitt, who played on the tour, was literally sick to his stomach. He said, Chris, I'm really sorry, but you're disqualified. And after paying $4,500 to play in Q school, he had to walk off the golf course after 16 holes.
0: Also, I mentioned that this is your 21st book, and your other books, I know you've been attracted to them for one reason or another. Where does this book rank in your sense of satisfaction and the story that you've written about, John?
1: It's really high, to be honest with you, Ron. As I said, ever since I wrote A Good Walk Spoiled and went to the Q School Finals for the first time, I always wanted to go back and really dig into Q School and what it's all about, the stories that surround it. And it was great to have the chance to do it, to find the stories that I did and to meet the people that I did, stayed in touch with a lot of the guys I wrote about. So this book was just about as satisfying as any of them.
0: You know, when I think about the other books that you've written, A Good Walk Spoiled, this book, Inside the Ropes, others like that, it seems like you kind of gravitate and feel most comfortable with the stories to be told about golf. Am I correct in that observation, John?
1: Certainly very high on the list, Ron. You're right, because it's an individual sport. It's such a mental sport, because nobody stops you from trying to do what you're doing in golf. Nobody tackles you. Nobody throws a pitch 95 at you. Nobody hits a serve 140 at you or guards you. Either you get the ball in the hole or you don't, and that makes for some very emotional and intimate stories, and I really enjoy trying to tell them.
0: What do you think that the reader of this book will come away with as far as their understanding about pro golfers?
1: I think they'll understand that Greg Norman was right when he said golf is a four-letter word, because it's such a hard game to succeed at. When we turn on the TV on a typical weekend and we see the stars out there playing for millions of dollars, it looks like a glamorous and easy life, but that's just a tiny slice of what pro golf is about. Pro golf is about playing in front of nobody at Q school or on mini tours or small crowds on the nationwide tour, trying to make the cuts, trying to keep your card on tour from year to year. That's what it's about for most of the pros.
0: I would be amiss, and I want to switch gears here, John, before I let you go. As you know, we lost a great writer amongst all of us, not just on sports, but generally speaking, in David Halberstam. And I know you knew him well, and I just wonder what your thoughts are about him. It was very tragic that he passed away in the car accident, but your thoughts about what he brought to writing.
1: Well, I think David was one of the role models for all of us, whether you're a sports writer or a political writer or an investigative writer. he and Bob Woodward, to me, are the two truly great reporters of our generation in the last 40 years. And I've been fortunate enough. I worked for Bob at the Washington Post, and as you said, I got to know David back in 1980 after he wrote Breaks of the Game, and I called on him often because he was so generous with his time for advice and for help, and he was always willing to offer it to me and other younger writers. And for me, it's a tremendous loss, both as a reader, because I always look forward to his book so much, and, you know, obviously as a person, because I lost a friend and a mentor.
0: When you look at the sports books that he wrote and the style in which he wrote and the way he covered the story, what was it that you saw in his writing? What was it he was trying to do?
1: Well, it's detail. You know that the T-shirt, the genius is in the detail?
0: Right.
1: David never missed anything. David told you things about people that sometimes they probably didn't know about themselves. He had an amazing knack for two things. One, getting people to open up and really talk to him. And two, and this is something I've tried to copy, taking someone who you've never heard of and you read four pages about this person in one of his books, and by the time you're done, you really care about that person's life because of what David's told you about them.
0: You know what, John, and correct me if you think I'm wrong about this, and I certainly did not know him as well as you did, but we had long talks when we did get together over his books or just generally speaking, but I think that the strength of David Halberstam was that he wasn't so much an advocate as some writers can be and are. He was more of an observer, and so when he wrote about the story, he wrote about his observations, sometimes interpreting it, but I think also giving people information to let them get a better insight into the person or the story. Am I correct in that?
1: No, I agree with you 100%. I mean, and that's what David and Bob both do so well, is they tell you everything you could possibly want to know about a person, a situation, a team, a year, you know, summer of 49, whatever it might be. And then they let you draw your conclusions about who you like, who you don't like, who you admire, who you don't admire. Nobody was better at that than David.
0: The other thing, too, John, and I would think for you as well as other writers of sports books, and particularly those that approach writing sports like you do, like David Halberstam did as well, is that it may be becoming more and more difficult to find the good stories because it's become more of a business today in sports. There's more cynicism that exists out there. And unless you want to write the type of tabloid book about sports and about athletes, it may be hard to find the good stories. Is that indeed the case?
1: Yeah, there's no question. I think that because it has become such a business, because television is so powerful, because agents now get in the way, everybody's looking for an angle, everybody has an agenda, getting to the heart of a story like that is very, very difficult. You're 100% right.
0: And also, do you find today's contemporary athlete less to be open? In other words, aren't going to be open enough with a writer, whereas if somebody who has played and is now retired, or people that are on the fringe of sports, not in the focus of sports, they're more willing to open up and give you or any writer a little more time?
1: Oh, I think that's always been the case. You know, there's an old saying among writers that there are athletes who always want to say hello when it's time to say goodbye. And the key is finding the guys who, when it's still time to say hello, are willing to talk to you.
0: We got 1 minute left. And, John, what's your next project? I'm sure you're going to have another book out before long.
1: Well, yeah. I just finished my third kids book, which is set at the Super Bowl. You know, the first two were set at the Final Four and the U.S. Open tennis. And this one, the two kids go to the Super Bowl and they run into a steroid scandal. And I'm working on a baseball book on a year in the life of two great pitchers, Tom Glavine and Mike Mussina, and that's really been fascinating thus far.
0: What is the commonality between those two?
1: Two very smart guys, a lefty, a righty, a Met, a Yankee, one who went to college, graduated in 3.5 years, one who didn't go to college, one who will certainly be in the Hall of Fame, Glavine, one who's trying to get in the Hall of Fame, Mussina.
0: And Mussina is the one that went to college because he went to Stanford, right?
1: Exactly right.
0: John, congratulations on this book. I appreciate the time, and it's a fascinating story, and you've told it very well as usual. Thank you, John.
1: Okay, Ron, thank you.
0: John Feinstein, the award-winning sports writer and author, and again, this new book from him. He's written other golf books like A Good Walk Spoiled, but this one is called Tales from Q School, Inside Golf's Fifth Major. And the grim reality is if you don't make it through Q School, you're not going to be on the PGA Tour. And really, the men competing for the honor to play on the tour are an eclectic blend of established winners, rising stars, and the consistently defeated and the endless hopeful. It's a fascinating story, and please check it out. Again, we're going to make it a selection of the month on the Sports Byline USA Book Corner. quick break here. Back on the other side with more of you and America's Sports Talk Show.
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2: Julie Inkster and John Feinstein with us and you this hour on Sports Byline. Julie, of course, in the World Golf Hall of Fame, 7 majors and 31 LPGA tournament victories. 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

0: seniors who graduated high school in 2022. 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The White House is setting an ambitious new goal for American space launches.
1: President Trump signed a national security presidential memorandum to restore U.S. leadership in space transportation. The order aims for more than 1,000 launches and reentries on American soil each year by 2030. It directs agencies to speed up permitting, expand launch sites, and work more closely with private companies. The policy also calls for greater commercial access to the moon and Mars. Willie Nelson, Washington.
0: Ranchers in northern Mexico preparing to resume cattle exports to the U.S. as a year-long ban ends. The ban was imposed due to a parasite outbreak affecting cattle industries on both sides of the border. The U.S. plans to restart imports in just a couple of days at the Douglas, Arizona crossing. New restrictions will be in place to prevent parasite spread. Mexico has reported nearly 2,000 active cases showing signs of containment. Ranchers are optimistic but cautious in the process. More on these stories at townhall.com. I'm Ron Taylor.
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5: Good to have you with us for this hour of America's Sports Talk Show, Sports Byline. We're going to be talking baseball. You know both these names. I'm going to tease you a little bit about that. But first, I want to remind you that if you ever want to email me with a suggestion for a guest, or if you've got a compliment or a complaint about this show or anything on the network, I'd love to hear from you. All you have to do is go to sportsbyline.com. Just click on my picture on the homepage, and after you read the bio, or if you don't want to, just go down to the bottom of that page, and there is a link in which you can email me. And I really enjoy hearing from the fans, because when we launched this network back in 1988, I've always said this show and this network actually belongs to you fans, and we try to make it that way and responsive. And you'd be surprised how many times people will email me back after I've responded to their email if they've been thoughtful enough to sign it and say, I never thought you'd respond. Well, that's very important to me, and I like hearing from the fans. So, again, you could do that by going to sportsbyline.com. And also, you can take a look at all the different shows that we have. We have the 2Gs if you want to listen to something on soccer, Tee to Green if you're a golf fan, Through the Ropes for all you boxing fans if you're into Ultimate Fighting. Don't forget about the show on Sunday called No Holds Barred. And also, we've got Speed Freaks, Wrestling Observer Live for all you pro wrestling fans on Sunday as well. So, again, check it all out at sportsbyline.com. Cal Ripken Jr. is in the Hall of Fame, and deservedly so. The third baseman for the Baltimore Orioles played his entire 21-year career with the Baltimore Orioles. And, of course, he played in a record 2,632 consecutive games, breaking Lou Gehrig's mark of 2,130. And he was finally replaced at third base by Ryan Minor on September the 20th, 1998. And I think we all know that we were someplace and we remember where we were when he broke that record. He has a book out called Get in the Game, 8 Elements of Perseverance That Makes a Difference. So we will spend the first part of this hour with Cal Ripken Jr., the Hall of Famer. And then former All-Star first baseman and two-time World Series champion Kent Herbeck is going to join us. He has a book out as well called Kent Herbeck's Tales from the Minnesota Twins Dugout. And he spent his entire 14-year career in a Minnesota Twins uniform. He was born right there in Bloomington, Minnesota. And as a kid, he could see the stadium lights from the old Met Stadium from his front yard, which is where the Minnesota Twins played. And also, he had a game-winning home run in his first Major League game. So we're ready to crank it up. Good to have you with us on Sports Byline.
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5: Cal Ripken Jr. joins us on Sports Byline, the Hall of Fame third baseman for the Baltimore Orioles, of course, played in a record 2,632 consecutive games, but he has a wonderful book out called Get in the Game, Eight Elements of Perseverance That Makes the Difference. First of all, Cal, it was a foregone conclusion that you were going to be going into the Hall of Fame, and we've talked many times before, but I thought after it was announced, I wondered what your personal appreciation for that announcement was.
12: Well, I mean, you know, I was overly excited, and I think when you you finish playing baseball, you get to look back and want to feel good about your accomplishments and maybe leave your mark on the game in some way. And when the call came in for the Hall of Fame and said, congratulations, you made the Hall of Fame, it made me feel like I'd made a significant contribution to the game, and I just felt I felt good all over. You know, he started to give me the statistics on what percentage of the vote voted for me and et cetera, et cetera. But my mind kind of went numb on that at that point. I really didn't care about the stats. I just cared about those words early on that said, congratulations, you're in.
5: That reflection, was this book an outgrowth of that reflection and appreciation for all the hard work you put in to get to the Hall?
12: Well, you know, the reason for the book actually it came out of a speech that I was asked to deliver after retiring. I guess I was on the I don't want to say the most wanted list, but I was high on the list for speakers to go out there. I was new meat on the speaker circuit, And they said I had a message to deliver, and one of the messages that we delivered was about perseverance, and how I defined perseverance really was an answer to a question that Derek Jeter asked me, you know, how do I do it? And basically, you know, I defined it in terms of what traits it would have another player would have to do to break my record. And so I started looking in the traits and values and principles. And really, so we framed the whole book basically what was some of my secrets to my success, and we framed it around perseverance, and we broke it into a nice little a list of the eight principles and values. Eight elements is the way it's said in the book, but these are really principles and values that there's lessons that are learned in there that I hope to share with the reader, and maybe he or she can think about his business life or personal life, and maybe take one or two things out of there and apply it.
5: The connection between Cal Ripken Jr. and Lou Gehrig, how did that come about? I mean, did you know much about him as far as what motivated him, what made him as good as he was?
12: No, I refrained from learning a whole lot about him when I was going through the streak. You know, I thought it might be counterproductive to, because I really never set out to break his record, and I didn't want to be obsessed with it. But I tell you what, once the speech started to become molded, and my list of eight of the eight traits that it would take to break my record came out, I hired a writer, and his name was Don Phillips, and he did two of Coach K's books. He's done Phil Mickelson's book. He's also done Greg Norman's book that just came out, and he immediately looked into to my traits, and we revised the list. And one other thing he said, he says, look, he says, this is good stuff. I'm going to challenge you on stories that will match up and confirm your values and principles. But I'd like to tell the story and put a thread, you know, from some comparisons through Lou Gehrig just to make it all fit.
5: Yeah.
12: And so the threads of the Lou Gehrig similarities that went through there, like, for example, you know, he loved to play basketball, and he used basketball to get in shape. You know, that was my sole source of getting in shape in the off season. And, you know, there's many more of those. But telling those stories about Lou really did draw a parallel, and it made it much, much more interesting to read.
5: It says in the book, Lou Gehrig and I shared the connection that goes back to old school values and principles about going to work every day and hanging in there when things get tough. It's the basic belief of simply rolling up your sleeves and doing the job to the best of your ability. Ideals such as these harken back to a time when baseball was just a game. And you were always able to keep it a game. I know in all the conversations I had with you, you always harkened back to the fact that it was a game. Most people can't do that. They look at things as a job. Why were you able to do it?
12: Well, I mean, I think it was the way that I was brought up. I mean, Dad's philosophy, and we were in there as well under the passion side, that you have to love what you do. Dad's advice to me was go find something that you really love to do. The key to happiness is finding something and going for it, and therefore you wouldn't have to work a day in your life. And certainly, once you find something that you love, it's easy to roll your sleeves up. It's easy to work at it. It's easy to try to be good at it and continue to make you come back each and every day. And so I think everything else falls into place once you find something you really love. So I really was working off the philosophy that Dad gave me that said, you know, look, you don't have to work a day in your life if you find something you really love to do.
5: Do I assume correctly, Cal, that each day that you walked off the field after a game, no matter whether you went 4-for-4 or 1-for-4 or 0-for-4, that you were always at least comfortable with yourself, that you had given the best effort you could?
12: Well, I think that was the bottom line, is that realistically you knew you couldn't get the game-winning hit every night. You couldn't make the game-saving catch. You couldn't win every game. And it was really the effort that you put forth and trying to make a honest contribution each and every day. And at the end of the day, you could look at yourself in the mirror and say, I did it. And then you could live with the consequences or the ramifications of that day. And if they were negative, then you tried to learn from them and apply them to the next day. So really, it was about the effort. It was about being able to look in the mirror and say you gave an honest effort and you tried to help your team win. And it was also understanding that things always don't work out. You have to accept, you know, the ramifications, but if you've given it your all, then you could at least go to sleep that night.
5: Cal, when I look through these eight things, the one that jumped out, as I said, is love what you do. That means have a passion for what you do. But the other one that jumped into me was life management. I always call it balance, and that is knowing what is important in your life. Can you talk a little bit about how you were able to keep that balance during your long career?
12: Yeah, I mean, that's interesting, that category, because it brings everything together. What I was trying to say in that particular category was that you do need to achieve a balance, and that means achieve balance between your personal life and your professional life. But it also means, you know, sometimes to exert control over areas of your life where you don't think you have control. So the balance one is easy. From my experience, a lot of people who failed with the balance of their life, you know, whether personal and the professional, they tended to look at, their life as two separate lives, one being a personal life and one, being your professional life. And the ones that I witnessed that had success, and I found personal success, is that you realize that you're the common denominator in your life, and you really need to look at it first and foremost as it's all one life, and how am I going to make this work? And the second thing is to try to exert some sort of control over the things that you can't control. You know, we all have bosses. I have bosses in the form of managers and general managers and owners. And, you know, your situations or your expectations, they weren't always easy. But there were techniques, and I used many of them by just going in and asking key questions to managers or general managers that would give me more clarity in my situation, which ultimately would allow me to gain more control and understanding of the situation. So, you know, getting that life management and learning how to deal and gain control over things and achieving balance, that's a challenge that we all have, and it's not easy, and there's no exact science to it. But I discuss a couple of key ways in which you can go out there and maybe exert some control or maybe achieve balance just by looking at things a little differently.
5: Cal, you were not only a great player, but you were also one of the good guys when it comes to sports, and I say that as a preference to a preface to the fact that in talking to Michael Jordan in depth and also to Tony Gwynn, a fellow Hall of Famer, and thinking of the three of you guys, I know how tough it was with everybody wanting a piece of Cal Ripken, a piece of Michael Jordan, and to having to say no. But how did you maintain that balance so that you could perform as good as you could in baseball?
12: Well, you know, again, that sort of balance is the same as in your personal life. Is that you have to be accepting to what's around you. For example, the fan interaction or the media interaction. You have to build it into your routine somehow. And I know that I've been around Michael Jordan a little bit when I saw him play, and the demands on his time were so great, and you couldn't possibly live up to all those expectations, but you could exert some sort of control and put some sort of systems in place that would allow you to deal with it better. I know he signed a lot of things for everybody. He met with the media all the time. And, I tried to build in, you know, dealing with the fans and signing on the road into your pregame routine. And the same with the media. You might not want to deal with the media, but by accepting your responsibility sometimes and going out and doing it, it freed you up and it allowed you the chance to really go out and do the best on the field.
5: We only got about 40 seconds before we break, but I know he said one thing to me, Cal, meaning Michael Jordan. He said, the first day I don't enjoy this game, the second day I won't play it. Did you take that same type of philosophy toward playing baseball?
12: Well, I think in the end I knew it was time for me to retire. You know, the enjoyment started to fade, the rebuilding processes got old, and I felt that I could still compete, and I proved it on different occasions. I like to brag that even in my last year, A.J. Burnett was coming up throwing 100 miles an hour, and I was able to rise to the occasion and turn around his 100-mile-an-hour fastball for a home run in my last trip to Florida. So the skills were still there, but certainly the desire and the fun started to fade. So I was more interested in the next phase of my life than continuing playing. And I think it was about the fun. You know, I realized that it wasn't fun anymore, and I wasn't ready or willing to go through a rebuilding process, so it was time to go.
5: Hall of Famer Cal Ripken Jr. has joined us and you. The name of this wonderful book is called Eight Elements of Perseverance That Make the Difference. Get in the game. We'll talk about some of those other eight elements as we continue across the country and around the world on the American Forces Network, the Internet, Sirius Satellite Radio. We've got you on Sports Byline.
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5: Cal Ripken Jr. has joined us here on Sports Byline. Again, if you'd like to check out this book, it's called Eight Elements of Perseverance That Make the Difference. Get in the game. One of the things that I've always marveled about the professional athlete, Cal, is how they deal with difficult situations. I mean, they're not machines. They have problems off the field with family, with business, a myriad of things, and how they're able to departmentalize those to be able to go out and play at a level that they're satisfied with. How does an athlete do that?
12: You know, I think we're all human, and we all, get hit with all those different feelings that failure brings us. And dealing with failure or dealing with stress or dealing with personal issues away from the field, you got to somehow figure out how to go out there and play. And so by compartmentalizing, as you said, you're able to put it into an area and delay dealing with it. And so a lot of times the game can last for 3 hours, and a lot of times I would think, okay, I'm going to go out here and escape, in some senses for 3 hours and really focus on, swinging at a ball or fielding or doing those things. You can really get immersed in the competition, which is a really healthy thing. And I think most people that had success, on the field were able to compartmentalize their problems really just by delaying dealing with them and really getting immersed in what they did. And it's easy to get immersed out there in the field. The last thing you want to have happen is a thought to come into your mind while you're standing there in a crucial point in the game trying to hit a 95-mile-an-hour fastball. And that exists. Those thoughts do come into your head, and your personal life and some of these other things that are bothering you do affect your ability, but the good ones are able to really focus and at least temporarily suspend those problems to a time after the game.
5: I guess it's the professional pride that these athletes, highly skilled athletes in all sports, have, but I have found that the fear of failure is a great motivational tool. How important is that? I mean, how strong is that fear of failure among professionals as far as a driving motivational force, Cal?
12: Well, you know, I think that's really a secret of persevering and going at it each and every day. You can't have the fear of failing, but at the same time, it's healthy to actually insulate you from failing. I know I didn't say that right. You know, if you're too fearful of failing, you're going to bypass and sidestep the challenge. So if Randy Johnson comes in and it's too great and you feel that you can't hit him that particular day, you know, and you're over the top, then you're going to step away from it. So, you know, a certain healthy fear of failure, but still there's a little confidence in the back of your mind that it's possible to do it. You can force yourself to go meet the challenge of the day. I guess there's a fine line between, you know, dealing with that fear. You know, I thought a little bit of fear was healthy because it kept you on the edge. A lot of fear would actually make you back away too much and you lose your confidence.
5: One of the other things in this book that I was interested in was anticipation. Think long term, create opportunities for yourself instead of waiting for someone to create them for you. Is that controlling your own destiny? Is that what you mean by that?
12: Yeah, pretty much. I mean, anticipation had a lot to do with a sense of awareness, you know, about looking at all the factors around you and using all those things. If you anticipate what's going to happen, you know, some people would call that visualization, but take the factors you know, in front of you, whether the hitter's hitting well, whether the pitcher's pitching well, what is the count, what is the situation in the game. They're all indicators on where you might play. And there's information that goes on in the game that you need to have confirmed. You know, I always believed that there was a bunch of information out there and all you had to do was ask. If a player, for example, was running on a steal and the guy swung and fouled the ball off, you know, first of all, I'd tell him to stand up. You know, I didn't want him to slide, and I want him to trust me, you know, coming into second base. But while he was there, I'd say, you know, I'd want to find out, was that a busted hit and run, or was that a straight steal that the guy just swung at? And so sometimes I'd say, you know, hey, you got a bad jump. You were dead on that steal. And he'd say, that wasn't a steal. That was a hit and run. So those sorts of things that you gather information helps you anticipate what's going to happen next, and that makes you better.
5: Anybody that has longevity in any sport, and I think this applied very much to you, Cal, is they're very adaptable. And as I think about your career, and I particularly think about you going through all those games, I always had the sense that you were adaptable to the circumstance. You understood from a moment-to-moment basis in your sport, in a particular game, what you had to do, what you could do, and you adapted to that moment. Am I correct in that observation?
12: Yeah, well, that's absolutely true, and that's a sense of awareness that leads to a sense of anticipation. But, you know, to take the adaption a little bit further, or make it more simpler in explanation, Dad used to always say that you have to adjust and you have to readjust. And, you know, in many ways, the game is a little bit of a chess match, that something happens on the other side which requires you to have a reaction. And if you're aware of all the things that are going on and you're aware that's what's happening to you, you can make the necessary adjustments to make contributions. Again, you might not be quite on your game, you know, as a hitter. You can't really react to all the pitches. But if you figure out which ones are coming and figure out the probability on what you're going to get in this particular count, you give yourself a better chance to hit. And consequently, the same way on defense. If you understand, you know, what's happening from a strategic standpoint and positioning standpoint, you put yourself in a better position. So, you know, certainly making those sorts of adjustments, that was in my strength. And I think Dad, you know, innately, I think I had a sense of awareness, but I think Dad taught me really well to look around and take in all the data that was necessary to help me be a better player.
5: You hold the single-season record for highest fielding percentage by a shortstop, and that is a position that has to cover an awful lot of ground. As you became more mature as a baseball player, how did you adjust playing that position?
12: Well, I think it's keeping an open mind to... So first, when I started to play shortstop, I was a bigger shortstop. And I looked around for suggestions from other shortstops in the form of how do they make plays. And I figured that I had to start to figure out how I made plays at my size. And, going around and trying things and really understanding that, you know, it was about the fundamentals, number one, and there are certain fundamentals that apply to us all, but it was also about the individual talent that you had to merge to that position. Making three errors in the whole season that one year, I had a very accurate arm. I got myself in position to throw long before I had to catch it and throw. And being really precise with those sorts of fundamentals allowed me to make those plays. But really, it was understanding, you know, how I made those plays and how I could make that throw to first base. I couldn't teach that sidearm flip that I had, you know, to the young kids that we're teaching now. I say first develop your overhand arm strength. That's really what you're going to need to count on. But as you play baseball longer, you're going to learn yourself how you can be accurate, how you can throw from different angles on different plays that are going to make you more effective. And then once you learn yourself, then you can really be consistent.
5: We only got a couple minutes left, Cal, but you played for a number of managers, and I'm just wondering, each one had their different personality. I mean, Earl Weaver, you had your dad in there as well. The adjustment of player to manager, what does a player have to do in order to be able to be functional with all the different philosophies and managers that they have?
12: Well, I mean, there's two choices you can make. You could leave it to the manager to come let you know what he expects, or you could be a little more proactive. I chose to be a little more proactive. I mean, Earl Weaver, I didn't go in there and make statements. He was my first manager, and he brought me along. But subsequently, every manager after that, I created a rapport, an open exchange. I asked questions that made him give answers back that allowed me to know where I stood. One of the examples I use in the book is I would go to a new manager right in spring training and ask him a question at the first day of spring training: how do you see my spring training unfolding? And it was a leading question, but really how he answered that would give me an understanding of how he felt about me. And most all of them would say, and I think really all of them, they would say, well, Cal, you've been doing this for a while. How do you see your spring training unfolding? Which gave me an indication then to offer my opinion and maybe slot how I wanted spring training to go so I could actually do all my work necessary and come out of spring training in the best position to be successful. So it was always about preempting and being a little more proactive in the form of questioning and starting a rapport so I could better prepare for my job.
5: In about a minute, Cal, that we have remaining, when you reflect back on your career and at least on a personal basis, what are the memories and what means the most to Cal Ripken Jr.?
12: On a personal basis, I felt that I had a chance to fulfill a dream and, you know, live out a dream that I had as a kid. And, you know, I don't have to sit back in my rocking chair now and wonder, you know, if I would have played more, what could I have done? You know, I laid it on the line. I played as much as I possibly could. I think I achieved, you know, to the highest level of my ability, and I'm content with that. On a professional level, I got a chance to win the World Series and feel the greatest feeling that you could ever feel. I caught the last out in 1983, long time ago from today. But certainly that sort of feeling was second to none. That was the best feeling in all of sports, or all of my feelings. And there was one of contentment and fulfillment that can't be rivaled by anything you do personally.
5: Cal, I want to thank you very much. Congratulations on this book. We're going to make it a selection of the month on the Sports Byline USA Book Corner. Please come back and visit with us again.
12: Thank you. I'll be glad to.
5: Cal Ripken Jr., the Hall of Fame third baseman for the Baltimore Orioles. We continue with more of you and America's Sports Talk Show.
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5: Ken Urbeck joins us on Sports Byline, the former All-Star first baseman and two-time World Series champion, and he has written a book that I want you to check out because there's some great stories in here. It's called Ken Urbeck's Tales from the Minnesota Twins Dugout. And one of the things, Kent, was that you were born in Bloomington, Minnesota, and as a kid you could see the stadium lights from the old Met Stadium in your front yard. What are the pros or cons of growing up in a town and playing for that team in that town?
20: Well, you know what? I didn't see any cons. they were all pros, really. People always thought it would be hard because, you know, pressure and what have you, but, you know, I always thought as ever since I was 5 years old, I would tell Mom, hey, Mom, I'm going down to the park to play. We lived just a couple houses down from the big park where we played ball all the time and as kids. And it just kept on going right until I was, 20, well, when I first started playing in the big leagues, 21 years old. And, hey, Mom, I'm going down to the ballpark to play ball. Just kept on going. I had friends and family right there. Didn't have to worry about moving anybody or anybody coming on trips to see them. Everybody was right there. And it was simple. Lucky enough, I did halfway decent, so I didn't get booed out of town.
5: Did you ever sneak into the ballpark? I remember Kirby Puckett telling me when I had him on the show one time growing up in the south side of Chicago about how his favorite tricks is sneaking into Old Comiskey. How about you?
20: Yeah, we got in there a couple times where we tried to... there was a spot out in center field that we could, if we distracted a guy enough, where we could sneak in there. But it only cost a buck to get in there on Monday nights. We spent a lot of time there on Monday nights. The guys would scrape up a dollar and go in there and watch ball games on Monday night because it was senior night and also kids under, I don't know, 16 or whatever got in for a buck. So that was kind of our night to go to the ballpark.
5: You know, I remember that old Met Stadium, and particularly when I was doing NFL games there and talking to some of the old Vikings, they would tell me that when they played West Coast teams there, that those guys could hardly wait to get back on the plane and get to the warmer climes. What was it like when any of the warm weather baseball teams would come in? It would be either early in the season and a little bit on the nippy side.
20: Well, you know, it was always a home field advantage, of course, when you had the cold weather, especially for the Vikings, like you said. Bud Grant had the guys on the sidelines and not giving them any gloves or anything like that. They made them play in the cold weather and they loved it. But for baseball, our weather is very similar to what Detroit and New York and Boston and stuff is in the springtime in April. So it wasn't that drastic. Luckily enough, we didn't play there I don't know if it was lucky enough, but we didn't get to play in October too many times when we were at that ballpark. And when we played in 87, of course, we were in the dome, and it was cold in 87 and 91, both it was cold. So No, it was no fun. I mean, when playing as a kid growing up in high school here in Minneapolis, I remember pitching with our jackets on and stuff like that. It was cold, and it definitely wasn't comfortable.
5: One of the things you say in the book, Kent, is one thing about my big league career is that I did it the way I was taught, the old-fashioned way. What was the old-fashioned way?
20: You know what? Go to the ballpark, have fun. You know, there's too many guys in the game nowadays, or even when I play, not a lot of guys, but there's a few guys that they always thought there was something special because they played big league baseball or they're a professional athlete. You know, you're no different than anybody else when you're out there playing. And go out there, have fun, and do the best you can. And you know, when the game's over with, you sit down and have a beverage of your choice and talk about the game and have fun. There's too many people that think they put their pants on a little different than everybody else just because they all of a sudden they play Major League Baseball or, you know, a major sporting event. And I just try to be, you know, it's simple. I played the game. I played with 1,000 guys in the minor leagues that were probably better athletes than I was and never really got the chance to play. And I just played the old-fashioned way. I had fun at the game and you know, tried to win the ball game and put on a show for the fans.
5: One of the things that I think helped you play that way was that you had a manager that kind of reflected that way, did he not, in Tom Kelly?
20: Yes, he was a very strong believer, and the game is a lot bigger than you know. If you think you're better than the game of baseball, if you're going to try to show off, you're going to get eaten alive. And Tom Kelly always stressed, you know, as soon as you're done with playing the game of baseball, baseball's not going to, you know, fold up and go away because you're not playing anymore, he said. So make sure you respect the game with what it got, and give me all you got. Give me first or give me last, but give it to me. And that's kind of the way we approached the game. A lot of guys in the Twins organization did.
5: Yeah, Kent, I was just going to get to the organization because one of the things that I certainly lament about the game today with the movement of players around, it used to be that if you came up through the Dodger organization, the Yankee organization, the Twins organization, then you learned to play the game the way those organizations wanted you to play. That's not the case today. Has that been lost to a great deal, that players understand how an organization and a team wants you to be a part of that organization?
20: Yeah, I think the Twins, and they've shown here in the past by winning all kinds of different awards as far as the minor league system and stuff like that, they try to work at the fundamentals. And you know, baseball is a very simple game. If you take it from like when you played as a kid, it's no different. There's, you know, six outs in an inning. You get three balls and two strikes. And, you know, if you work at it that way and do the fundamentals right, and there's so many times that you see so many teams messing up with just the very basics of the game, and the Twins try to stress that let's get the basic fundamentals down. I've talked with a lot of different reporters and stuff and scouts and down in the spring training, and you know, the team still works on all the basic fundamental stuff, which a lot of teams don't do anymore. And, you know, I think that's the reason for their success. These guys do the things right and know which base to throw to and all this kind of stuff strictly because they work on that stuff in spring training and try to do the basics.
5: Tell me about the cleaning of the fish in the clubhouse.
20: Well, I used to like to do a lot of fishing, and I know Ron Davis, I remember Ron Davis, relief pitcher, he pitched with the Yankees, and he also came on and pitched with us for a while. Came on in the clubhouse one time, was getting kind of late and had a whole cooler full of fish and was in the back room, cleaning fish. And Ray Miller didn't go for that. Then it wasn't the greatest thing to do, I don't think, is try to clean fish in the clubhouse before you go on the ball field. So that was, he put the kibosh on that, and actually put the kibosh on fishing. They told him nobody they could go out and go fishing before the games because they didn't want, you know, anybody sitting out in the heat and the sun and all that kind of stuff. But that didn't last very long. We got to... We figured out a way to go fishing without getting beat up by the sunshine.
5: Tell me about getting called up, because you were playing in California at Visalia, weren't you?
20: Yes, I was playing in the California League in Visalia in 1981, and was having a pretty good year. Actually, I led all of baseball that year in batting average. I hit .379 that year, and the Twins were struggling at that time, and me being from the hometown, I figured that's probably why they called me up. Maybe let's give this kid a shot. They gave me a shot. I hit 200, and I hit one home run in the 2 months I played. But, you know, they gave me a chance. And luckily, I stayed there. I never went back down to the minor leagues and stayed in the big leagues. And ended up playing 14 seasons with them.
5: Was 1987 the first championship season?
20: Right, yep, 1987.
5: The reason, and that was against St. Louis, wasn't it?
20: Right.
5: Yeah, the reason why I bring that up is because I have not ever seen a series, Kent, in which all the teams, you and St. Louis, each won your home games. Three won by the Cardinals in St. Louis, four by you guys in Minnesota. But I have never seen a series that I felt that the home field advantage with the noise, the energy, all of that factored into the ultimate outcome of a series. First of all, am I correct in that observation? And can you describe what that series was like from a Minnesota standpoint, playing in the dome with the energy and the noise?
20: Well, I know, well, as far as the home field advantage, it was definitely two different teams playing in two different places. When we played at home, and we were unbeatable, and it looked like we would dominate the series. And then we go out, you know, we played the first two at our place, and we went and played three in St. Louis, and didn't even look like the same team. They dominated us in those three games, and we came back to Minneapolis, and again, it was like two different teams again where we dominated them. So it definitely was a home field advantage type of deal. Playing at the Dome was, you know, they broke those sound meters, whether the Richter meters or whatever meters they call them, decimal meters or whatever. We had some loud fans, and inside that dome, boy, when they got rocking, it was really loud. And you know, you had to learn how to play with that. It made the hair rise in the back of your neck when the people started screaming out there. And there was no communication at all. You had to almost use hand signals out in the field because you could not literally talk to. I could not literally talk to our second baseman because they could not hear you. It was so loud.
5: Well, I got to tell you, I think it played into the heads of the St. Louis Cardinals. I want to switch gears because we only got about 3 or 4 minutes left. In this book, you talk so lovingly, and I use that word, about the late Kirby Puckett. Your thoughts on him and playing with him as a teammate?
20: Well, you know, to play with a guy like that who is a Hall of Famer you know, I hit fourth and he hit third, so all the hits he got, I pretty much was standing in the on-deck circle and watched him get them all. But I think that the thing I remember most was Puck's laughter and smile and a great team player and a you know, great guy to have in the clubhouse along with the guys that we had in our clubhouse. It fit right in. But to walk up to home plate after he had just got a base hit and have the catcher sitting on his knees, he'd look at me and go, "How do you get that guy out?" You know, that's what I remember most. This guy was a tremendous hitter, had no real attack at the ball. He'd swing at anything, but, man, the guy could hit. You know, we missed a smile. We missed the Kirby Puckett smile is what we're going to miss.
5: In 1991, you guys go back to the World Series. This time you win the championship against the Atlanta Braves, and there was the controversial play with Ron Gant in Game 2 of that 91 series. From your perspective, talk about it.
20: Well, he came back in the first base, and instead of sliding, he just came back standing up. As you know, as you've seen little leaguers do it, they run up to first base and they stand and try to stop right on the base. And you know what happens? The momentum carries them, you know, right off the base. Well, that's exactly what happened with Ron, and he actually hit my thigh and started teeter-totting over my thigh. So I knew I could feel that he was going to be falling off the base. I kept the tag on him, you know, he just kind of pushed me right back, and I fell up and kept the tag on him, and he was out. The umpire called him out like he should have because the guy, you know, he almost knocked me off the base. Well, everybody and their brother thought Atlanta thought that I picked his leg off and pulled him off the base, and also Tim McCarver, who was announcing the game that day because he was a National League fan, was, you know, had proven me guilty right away that I pulled this guy off the base, but it was a fact that he didn't slide into the base and he actually teeter-totted and over my leg, and I just kept the tag on him and he was out.
5: What was the catalyst of the victory in that series for the Minnesota Twins? Where was the turning point and the catalyst for them winning?
20: You know, Puck had that great game in Game 6. The turning, you know, we were down 3-2. You know, there's a couple guys that we got during the season, too, that helped us out there. And Chili Davis was there. Jack Morris, who, to me, pitched the best game of a seventh game of a World Series, maybe of any game ever. We had, you know, it was a team effort by everybody. It wasn't just one guy. It was a multiple of guys, and all the way down to guys like Al Newman, who were guys that played the backup roles in our team. So, and then Gene Larkin, who got the big game-winning hit for us. So it was definitely a team victory.
5: Kent, when I think about the Minnesota Twins, I don't know, and I know every team has its family-like atmosphere, but maybe it was the community, the Twin Cities up there, the state, you know, Midwestern ideals, all of that. the players seem to reflect the community so well. Am I correct in that assumption?
20: Well, I think it goes with the Twins organization. The people that run the organization are they try to, and it goes to, even to Tom Kelly, they try to draft guys who are level-headed and understand what baseball is all about, learn about the game, and look for good people in the community. And the Twins have tried to really keep that strong in their organization. And the people that run the organization are great. They're good family people, and I think they try to find those kind of players in their organization. And they teach that to the players to be not only great athletes and good people, but good citizens. And where else but Minnesota with that old Minnesota Nice thing.
5: What will people take away from this book?
20: You know what, that the game is, you know, everybody thinks that baseball and Major League sports are so, you know, these people are so great. There's, you know, I get a kick out of watching somebody type. And I can't type, and I think somebody that can type, it's awesome to watch them type. I could hit a baseball as a kid. I got lucky enough to play Major League Baseball. People are just people, and I don't think, you know, the heroes are the guys that are over in Iraq right now and doing all that kind of stuff for us. We're great role models and stuff, but, you know, it's a very simple game. Just enjoy watching and have fun with the guys, and we're no different than anybody else.
5: Ken, I want to thank you very much for telling the story about your years with them and also this book, because we're going to make it a selection of the month on the Sports Byline Book Corner. And speaking of that, the troops get a chance to hear the show each night over in Iraq and Afghanistan, and I know they appreciate your comments. Kent, come back anytime with us here on Sports Byline.
20: No problem. I appreciate it. Thanks a bunch.
5: Ken Herbeck with us, the former All-Star first baseman, won two world championships with the Twins, and it's called Ken Herbeck's Tales from the Minnesota Twins Dugout. We'll take a break, continue with more of you and America's Sports Talk Show.
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0: John Scott reporting.
1: President Trump has urged a federal judge to reject the BBC's request for the court's help in securing testimony and documents from three members of the president's family in response to his $10 billion defamation lawsuit against the British broadcaster. In court filings Friday, Trump's personal attorneys argued that the BBC is trying to gain politically driven leverage. More on these stories at town.
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5: Hey, it's that time again, folks. What's going on here? 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I love TuneIn. 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Art Source, the world's oldest human being at 128 years of age with us, former kicker for the Rams and the Trojans. Laura Snoke, attorney and 5'3". She's asking for eligibility from the NCAA. We'll see how that works out. And the PR director for Paul Skeens, Mark Mancini, is with us, and he'll be pushing Skeens, and more Skeens. All right, Josie Emba's our guest. When football was football, the story of football way, way back, and we'll discuss that with him, and of course, in the wonderful and wacky world of sports. I'm going to throw you some names. You tell me later what you think of these names. All right. John Smoltz, all former pitchers. John Smoltz, Steven Strasburg. Let's see. Justin Verlander, Shohei Ohtani, Chris Sale, Zach Wheeler, Nathan Eovaldi. Let's see what we go to here. Max Fried. Tarek Skubal, now of the Dodgers, Yu Darvish, Adam Wainwright, and others. What do these guys have in common? Well, they had Tommy John surgery, and they came back, and some of them became all-stars. Some of them became Hall of Famers. Some more will become Hall of Famers. That's why I've said before on this show and other shows, Frank Jobe has to get in to the Baseball Hall of Fame. I don't know. He passed away more than a decade. He was my doctor, too, so I'm a little bit slanted here, but he must get into the Baseball Hall of Fame. What do you think? SportsFred at AOL.com. SportsFred at AOL.com. On Thursday night in the National Football League, the Raiders win a game against Houston, but that wasn't the story. Story was Fernando. He threw an interception, ran back for a touchdown. It doesn't matter. Listening late night to talk shows after the interception, and that proves that he wasn't the number one pick, shouldn't have been the number one pick. No, it proves nothing. If he had thrown an 80-yard touchdown pass, it would have proven nothing. It's the darn exhibition season, which if you buy season tickets for most of these clubs, you're stuck with those tickets as well as the regular season. Email us, sportsfederale.com, sportsfederale.com. All right, finally, if there is baseball in 2027, Natalie Harp will be throwing out the first pitch, sponsored by Kimberly Clark, adult diapers. Back with more on Sports Overnight America right after this.
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5: 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Later, Joe Ziemba, when football was football. We're going to hear more about this book. You pick it up, Amazon.com. But I opened the show talking about number of All-Star and Hall of Famers and maybe future Hall of Famers who had Tommy John surgery. Of course, Tommy passed away a couple of weeks ago, but Frank Jobe was the guy. Dr. Frank Jobe, who developed the Tommy John surgery, not just because he was my doctor. Art, you heard the list. Yeah, I read the list. Some of these guys, again, in the Hall of Fame, All-Stars, whatever. Frank Jobe, in my mind, deserves to be in the Hall of Fame. Your comments. Art, your comments.
8: 100% right. 100% right, Fred. The guys revolutionized the game and brought pitchers who were basically done back into the game. I mean, you're talking about a lot of Cy Young Award winners, a lot of, you know, great pitchers in that list. But let's not forget that Tommy John himself won 288 games in a 26-year career, one of the nicest men you'll ever meet in the world of sports, never had did anything wrong. I mean, why isn't he in the Hall of Fame, you guys? There's a lot of pitchers that are great pitchers that have less victories. Yeah, maybe they didn't play as long. But, you know, you look at Curlin and you look at, you know, Jobe, and you look at guys like Tommy John and Veda Pinson, and you see a lot of people who kind of got slipped out of there. And I think that's just a real travesty, and it really bothers me that if they do put him in the Hall of Fame, it'll be posthumously. And that's one of my big pet peeves.
5: Laura, Frank Jobe, Tommy John in the Hall of Fame?
9: Yeah, I think so. I mean, the Hall of Fame is not just for players, even though Tommy John was a player. Of course, Frank Jobe wasn't a professional baseball player. But they have broadcasters are in the Hall of Fame, coaches are in the Hall of Fame. I agree with Art and you that he brought so much to the game and prolonged the careers of so many baseball players. So, yeah, you should definitely be in the Hall of Fame, in my view. I don't have a vote, though, unfortunately.
5: Always the two. Mark Mancini, the PR director for Paul Skeens, you think they deserve to be in the Hall of Fame?
10: Well, he won more games after the surgery than he did before the surgery, so he was successful with it. And you know, with the Yankees and the Dodgers, it was kind of a weird delivery. You almost had to hit that ball as it was coming out of his, you know, because it broke like a curveball. But I don't know. I've got mixed reactions as if he belongs in the Hall or not. I like them, but he should moniker that. He, you know, Steve Carlton and Tim McCarver, they should have said born 60 feet 6 inches. Maybe Tommy John and Frank Jobe should have been 60 feet 6 inches.
5: On Thursday night, I mentioned this in the opening, Mr. Mendoza, Ferdinand, threw an interception. They ran it back for a touchdown, and on the talk shows later Thursday night, oh, no, he doesn't deserve to be the first pick, proving he doesn't deserve to be the first pick. Laura, you're a Raiders fan. I said if he had thrown an 80-yard touchdown pass, that wouldn't prove he deserved to be a first-round pick or the first-round number one pick. Your comments about his performance on Thursday night?
9: Well, first of all, I think that what the preseason is, I mean, Art can testify to this, I think the teams are practicing their plays. They've got their second and third stringers in there that they're looking at to see how the plays work. Mendoza's been seeing what he can do. I thought he showed great poise after throwing the interception. He almost tackled the guy before he got into end zone.
8: Great hustle, yeah. That was fabulous hustle.
9: And he jumped right back up, and I loved it when Crosby went over and told him, hey, you know, it's just football, don't worry about it. We've talked about this on the show. Young quarterbacks don't necessarily need to start their first season out of college. And, you know, the Raiders they didn't draft him to win the Super Bowl next year. They drafted him to win the Super Bowl in 2030 and 2031 and 2032.
5: Wow.
9: So, yeah, I mean, and I think, I think that those people are just a little hysterical.
5: Super Bowl never. Mark Mancini, your comments about Mendoza's performance, Ferdinand's performance on Thursday night.
10: Well, I think he's going to be a good quarterback because he's got good leadership there with Cousins and, you know, Brady running the presidency to a certain extent. But, you know, I've always said my rookie of the year, he's got a high ankle sprain now as a kid in Arizona. I think Jeremiah Love is going to be something. But it just goes to show you guys, are you startled? There must be a lot of money in this country because some of these stadiums for preseason are putting in 50,000 people in the stands. So there's going to be a lot of star-stuffed football fanatics that are watching preseason games.
5: Yeah, but if you buy season tickets, in most cases, you have to buy the preseason games. That's why they're there.
8: Correct.
5: They're not all stupid. Art, your comments about Ferdinand on Thursday night.
8: Well, you know, the one thing I love about Mendoza, and I think Laura alluded to it earlier, is he has a great ability to stay in focus. He doesn't make a lot of mistakes. He's got good footwork in the pocket. That one pass he threw over the middle where he had the DB going one way or the other way, and he picked the right way, and he got the receiver, threw him open. I love that. I think having Cignetti the last couple of years really helped him. I don't think he was ready to be the great quarterback out of Cal because he had a defensive coordinator as his head coach there and a good one. I mean, but the bottom line to me is I think the Raiders need to take their time. They went out. They got Kirk Cousins. They got Tom Brady, like Mark talked about. He's got a good surrounding. He has Kubiak, who I think is a brilliant offensive coordinator. His dad was. His dad basically helped back up John Elway and then coach John Elway. So I think all the participants are there for him to become a great quarterback, but I don't want them to rush him. I want them to build this team slowly but surely. You know, they tried last year to come out and just make it happen with Pete Carroll. Pete had no chance at all in that situation. I think he may have known that he just wanted to coach. But I'm a Fernando Mendoza fan. I just don't want him to be put in a situation in the regular season too early where he throws a pass like last night, gets it intercepted. But, hey, let's not forget something. Even though it was an exhibition game, that was a huge comeback victory for the Raiders. The entire team to come back from a 20-3 deficit and win a game 22-20 on the last play of the game, that was pretty phenomenal. I was happy to see it as an old Raider employee and fan.
5: Let me ask you a question. How life changes because of somebody else doing something. Michael Penix at Indiana, 3 years. He transfers to Washington. If he doesn't transfer to Washington, maybe we never hear of Fernando Mendoza. What do you think?
8: And that's what's so amazing about the transfer portal, you guys. I went down the list of college football players last week. You got Colton Joseph, who went from Old Dominion to Wisconsin. You got, I mean, there's probably 12 or 15 highly rated quarterbacks who left where they were and went to play somewhere else. Rocco Becht, Iowa State, followed his coach to Penn State. I mean, there are so many little things that matter. Even the toss of a coin. If you're a field goal kicker and they toss the coin and they call tails, and in the fourth quarter you're kicking it into the wind instead of with the wind, that changes your chance of making the kick. Small things mean big things in football. So, you know, you have to kind of rely on faith. And go ahead, Mark.
10: You know what I like about these, and I like it even better in the preseason, is the practices, the joint practices this past week.
8: Oh, those are fire. They're
10: the
8: Saints
10: and the Cowboys look like something out of the WWE. Steiner's son, Rick Steiner, was a WWE wrestler. His son plays for the Saints. They were throwing chairs, helmets. This is what I like to see in the joint practices.
8: Did you hear what Jerry Jones said?
10: I pay money to see.
8: Did you hear what Jerry Jones said? They find both teams $500,000.
10: Yeah.
8: And Jerry Jones said, boys, start getting your checkbooks out because I'm not paying that fine. I didn't get in a fight with anybody.
10: This is what I like seeing, man. This is where the reporters should get in it, you know, with the players and just have an all-out brouhaha right there, right in the middle of Thousand Oaks.
5: All right.
8: You get tired of beating up on your own guys, you know, in fall training camp.
5: We're going to come back and play some Barron Sports Trivia. You can email us, sportsfred@AO.com. And later, Joe Ziemba, when football was football, all straight away. Sports.
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5: 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And again, Art being the world's oldest living human being at 128 years of age,
9: wow,
5: needs legal medicinal products to answer some of these questions. He answered them very well. Art, what legal medicinal product might you be taking this evening?
8: Well, you know, I love my focus factor because it has all the vitamins in it. But to augment that, I go with a professional formula of Prevagen. And I'm sure you guys have heard about it. It's a great product. The jellyfish are hiding in the ocean, though, because they know they're coming after them. That's what they make it out of. And jellyfish, you know, live almost forever. They have no natural enemies. So I don't know if I'm going to make it forever. I think I'd be a little tired after a while. But to stay up late at night on Sports Overnight America, we get Prevagen. And another good one is Asian ginseng. Really
5: wow.
8: Good stuff. Fantastic. So, you know, take care of yourselves, you guys, because we're not getting any younger.
5: No. All right, as indicated, if there's baseball in 2027, the Nationals will have Natalie Harp of Kimberly-Clark Adult Diapers throwing out the first pitch. So my question to you guys and gal right here.
8: Fred, I actually got to meet her. I got to meet her 2 weeks ago up at Bedminster. You know, and she's hiding in, like, things with President Trump when they're leaving Turkey. I mean, and she's a very nice young lady. But I was kind of trying to figure out, you know, is she going to be the next press secretary now that Carolyn has stepped down? I mean,
5: you know who she looks like?
9: Ivanka.
8: His first wife.
9: Ivanka.
5: Yeah. Well, right. She looks
8: his first wife, yeah.
5: Like a twin sister. I wonder what's going on there.
9: Daughter.
5: All right, Laura, you're very
8: I wonder what's going on there.
5: We got to go with Barron Sports Trivia. Laura, are you ready?
9: For sports trivia or for the binky? For Trump's binky?
5: for sports trivia. This is the
10: blonde hair, blue eyes.
9: With all due respect to Matt Haberman, I'm ready. As ready as I ever am.
5: This is a history political question. Since we're talking about Natalie Harp throwing out the first pitch next year for the Nationals, if there's a next year for the Nationals, who was the first president to throw out the first pitch in the history of Major League Baseball?
9: Oh.
5: First president.
9: I don't know why I'm going to say Grover Cleveland or Taft. I'm going to say.
5: Which one? You only get one guess here on Barron Sports Trivia.
9: Can I just hedge?
5: No, you cannot hedge. No hedge.
9: Well, I'll make up these rules anyway. I'm just going to say Taft. I don't know why.
5: You say William Howard Taft?
9: Yes.
5: Mark, was it William Howard Taft, the first president to throw out the first pitch at an MLB game?
10: No, but before I answer, I want to know if Artie's older than the Ice Age or the prehistoric dinosaurs.
5: He's pretty old.
8: I know a couple of dinosaurs.
9: I think you have to add a few zeros on age.
5: Mark, I think
9: like about six.
10: I'm going to go Roosevelt.
5: Franklin or Teddy?
10: Teddy.
5: Teddy Roosevelt.
10: Yeah.
5: So we've got Art, we've got Teddy Roosevelt, and we've got William Howard Taft. Which direction will Mr. Prevagen take?
8: I'm going with Herbert Hoover.
5: Herbert Hoover. All right, so we have an aberration here.
9: Who used to be our worst president. Go ahead.
5: I think it was Taft,
8: though.
5: We have an aberration here. Mark, who's up and down doing this, is wrong. Art, who's taking Prevagen, not working tonight. And Laura, who doesn't like playing Barron's Trivia, actually was correct.
9: Wow.
5: With William Howard Taft. Laura, congratulations.
9: Where's my medal?
10: I thought you were allowed to.
8: And it was probably with the Cincinnati Redlegs, right?
5: Yeah.
8: Was it a Cincinnati Redlegs game?
5: I believe it was.
8: He was the president from Ohio. Yeah.
10: I didn't know you can have two birthdays in a year, Laura.
5: No, Lauren's birthday is September 25. By the way, Art's birthday is September 11th. It's like 3 weeks from right now. And something else happened on September 11th, although Art's birthday, of course,
8: more. 9/11. It's been a lot of fun since 2001, let me tell you. I celebrate on the 13th since I was my retired number at USC.
5: Mark, are you ready for your chance on Barron's Sports Trivia? We asked this question a few months ago. Let's see if you've been staying awake and remembering the question. 1970, first Monday Night Football. I missed it. I have two tickets on my life. I got one ticket right before then. I had to go to driver's school. I missed the first half of the game. Monday Night Football. Who was the play-by-play announcer? ABC, Monday Night Football. Mark Mancini.
10: Howard Cosell.
5: No, he was the color commentator.
10: Howard Cosell. It was Dandy Don Meredith. And it was, Don... Was it Don Drysdale? No, it wasn't Don. No. I think it was. No. Cosell, Dandy Don Meredith, Joe Namath? No.
5: Joe was playing.
8: No, Namath played in the game.
10: I want to see it was Don Drysdale.
5: Well, Who's the greatest
8: college football announcer of all time, Mark? In your book, the greatest college football announcer of all time.
10: I know.
8: Wonelli?
5: Yonelli.
10: Yeah. I'm trying to think of it. I can't think of his name. Boy,
8: how soon they forget.
5: Keith Jackson! As a college kid, I met him at KBC Radio. Very nice guy. Always a very nice guy. Very nice guy. All right.
8: Hey, Freddie gave me and Glenn Walker a ride from the airport in the Bicentennial Liberty Bowl. We overslept because we may have had too good a time. And we got to be with Frank Broyles, the old Channel 2 Jim Lampley, and Mr. Keith Jackson. And he took us to the airport. And when the bus got there, McKay got off the bus. He said, "What are you guys doing here so early?" We got in trouble anyway. It was like so bad. I swear.
5: All right,
10: we all go on vacation. We know Artie knows the people. We can hang on his trousers.
5: Art, you ready?
8: America's guest.
5: All right, Art, you ready? Later we're going to talk to Josie Emba about a whole slew of things, including the movie Brian's Song. Art Source, who played Brian Piccolo's wife in Brian's Song?
8: His wife. Wow, I got to really dig. Was it Stephanie Powers?
5: Stephanie Powers,
8: William Holden's old ex.
5: Stephanie Powers. Laura, was it Stephanie Powers who played Brian Piccolo's wife in Brian's Song?
9: I don't really remember Brian Piccolo's wife that much in the movie, so no, I don't have a clue. I'll pass the baton to Mark.
5: Mark, any idea?
10: Oh, I love Stephanie Powers. I remember her in Vegas with the little red car. But I'm going to throw it out there. It's probably not even close. But I like this lady, too. Catherine Zeta-Jones.
5: You think she was old enough?
8: She wasn't even about that. She's like 11.
10: Well, what do you want me to say? Hey, Montgomery?
5: Let me give you a hint.
8: You're going to get a hint here now.
5: Let me give Art a hint, because he's on Trevigen. This might do it. Elvis Presley.
9: Oh, Anne Margaret?
5: Anne Margaret, you're saying, Laura.
9: Was
5: it Anne Margaret, Art?
8: I don't think it was Anne
10: Margaret. She was with Anthony Hopkins. How did she get on?
8: Let's see. Played in the movies with...
9: Elvis Presley. I mean, there's a lot of options.
5: Hint. Another hint? Donna Reed.
8: I would think so, yeah.
5: Donna Reed.
8: Donna Reed.
5: Shelley Fabre, Laura, congratulations. You've won twice tonight.
8: Wow, Laura, you pulled that one out of right field.
5: Laura, seriously, is
8: I'm telling you, that was on.
9: I got Prevagen in my matcha. I'll have to confess.
8: It's in her matcha.
5: God, send her some more because she's hot tonight.
8: I'm telling you, that was like a grab from out. That was better than Fernando Tatis against Lindor the other night at the right field wall.
9: I was going through all the women that Elvis was involved with, and I didn't even get to, obviously a third of a list. And then just thinking of all my
8: exactly.
9: Yeah, Shelley Fevrier.
10: Angie Dickinson.
5: All right, let's go. Are you ready?
8: My dad had the biggest crush on Shelley Fevrier. That's funny.
9: I already won.
5: Laura, you ready? Here we go. Another chance for a major prize right here on Sports Overnight America.
9: Yeah.
5: Shelley Fabres is married to a famous actor, Mike Farrell. What show did Mike Farrell star in? Laura, it's your turn. Mike Farrell.
9: Didn't
5: was a
9: star in one of those cop shows?
5: That's not. We got to. That's hedging.
10: I think
5: we talked about hedging before, Laura.
10: I think
5: no hedging.
9: But I always like to ask the questions, not to answer the questions.
5: No, you're hot.
8: And they taped that show right in your neighborhood, I think.
9: Something. One of those cop shows. I don't remember the name. Adam something or.
5: No,
9: LA.
5: What if I said it was a war show?
9: A war show. Not MASH.
8: Yep, 4077 MASH.
5: Mark, was it MASH?
10: I think she's right.
5: She's right?
10: I think it was because I was going to see the streets to see
8: 100%, Fred.
5: Yeah, but well, here's the question. If you were on Jeopardy wait a minute, if we're on Jeopardy now, and Laura said, it's not MASH, would she get credit for getting it right? I don't think so.
10: No.
9: But we're not on Jeopardy.
5: Oh.
9: So I get credit. I need all the credit I can get.
8: So Fred has always wanted to have his own talk show, his little game show. So this is Jeopardy for Fred. And yes, it was.
10: You know, Lord's
8: MASH 4077. And that was, and you got to remember, they also had Rogers who came in on that show.
5: Yep.
8: But Alan Alda, Colonel Potter, and they had a couple of different Colonel Potters. But what a great show that was. I mean, crazy.
9: And one woman.
8: Who was the guy that was the trans dresser?
9: It's a great show.
8: What was his name from Toledo?
5: He's still alive.
8: Yeah.
5: What was his name?
8: Farrell or no?
5: No,
10: Will Farrell?
5: But let me tell you this story. You might find this interesting. I think I've said this before. 1976, Gene McCarthy is running for president again, right? One of his backers was Ray Bradbury. Ray Bradbury, the famous author. He couldn't drive. So Gene asked me to pick him up. So I picked Ray Bradbury up and drove him, guess where? To the home of Shelley Fabres and Mike Farrell. They hadn't been married. They weren't married yet, but they were together. So I've met Mike Farrell and Shelley. In fact, I met Shelley a few times during our long lives. But Ray Bradbury didn't know much about baseball, but he definitely knew politics. And now I can tell you.
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5: Hey, welcome back, everybody. Sports Overnight America. We'll talk this, that, and anything in sports. You can email us, sportsfred@aol.com. And everybody loves pro football. And when football was football, the second edition, written by Joe Ziemba. He's in Chicago. Joe, welcome to the show.
2: Hey, thank you. Thank you very much. Thanks for having me. For once, it's not raining in Chicago. So must be a good luck with everyone here.
5: We hope so. It's interesting that the first volume won awards. I have a hunch the second one will also. It's very, very heavy, not just in weight, in knowledge. Let me just throw a few things out to you as we speak with Joe Ziemba. Bottom line, the Green Bay Packers, coached for 30 years by you-know-who, before Vince Lombardi, of course. However, he coached the Chicago Cardinals for a year or two, and I did not know that.
2: Oh, yeah, 1950 and 1951.
5: What happened? Why did he do that, and how did it go? Couldn't have gone too well.
2: Well, yeah, unfortunately for Crowley, it didn't go well. What was interesting was the Packers being an independent team and Crowley being around since it started, at the end of that 1949 season, there were some difficulties with the board and with the coach. They wanted to restrict some of his power and over the players and personnel, etc. And so he resigned and said he really wasn't going to go anywhere. And all of a sudden, the next day or so, the Chicago papers announced that Curly Lambeau's coming to Chicago to take over the Cardinals. And he got a whopping $40,000 a year plus bonuses, which were unnamed at the
5: big
2: time.
5: Money.
2: So, yeah, it was quite a surprise for everyone. Here he was. And, in fact, I always tell people he's the only Cardinal coach to have a stadium named after him.
5: When football was football, Joe Ziemba, our source, Art happens to be 128 years of age, the world's oldest human being. So, Art, you're on to Joe.
8: Well, I want to go back to those great halcyon times in Chicago when you had George Callis, you had Charles Bidwell, who was quite an interesting figure, along with his wife. Tell the people what it was like in crazy Chicago in the 30s, and then, you know, the matriculation of the Cardinals themselves, who, you know, basically went from Chicago to St. Louis to Phoenix, then became the Arizona Cardinals. The family still runs them, the Bidwell family. I used to have a couple of beers with the owner of the Cardinals now. He's a great guy, Michael. And just a little bit of background on the great Chicago Cardinals vis-a-vis George Halas and Papa Bear and the great Bears as well.
2: Yeah, it was quite a rivalry with the Bears and the Cardinals when Charles Bidwell was around until early 1947. He, of course, was a shareholder in Chicago Bears. And so when he took over the Cardinals, Halas kind of arranged it. Dr. David Jones was a gentleman who sold the team. And Halas said in his autobiography he wanted to make sure that a good person, maybe he's talking about the Chicago underworld, but a good person would be running the team and not someone who could probably bring bad news to the professional league. So they got along so well. And there was a great rivalry from the teams when Chicago had the two teams in the 20s, 30s, 40s, and 50s. Quite interesting, though, too, that the Cardinals never drew as well as the Bears. And in the 1930s, they moved their home games to Wrigley Field and shared it with the Bears, which was kind of unusual because there was a major league team called the Chicago Cubs. They got their choice of dates. And then the Bears got the second choice for their home dates, which meant the Cardinals playing their home games at Wrigley might not have their first home game until November. And it starts to snow in Chicago around then, which kept the attendance down quite a bit. And one of the writers in Chicago, George Strickler, said something like, well, Chicago is always a football town as long as it's the Bears. So that was a little bit of the rivalry. And then when Charles Bidwell unfortunately passed away in 1947, Mrs. Bidwell took over the team, kept active. She was involved. The Bidwell family had interest in racetracks, so women's baseball, softball, etc. And she eventually married a gentleman named Walter Wolfner, and he and Hallis did not get along at all. They would argue over very, very petty things like Cardinals playing their games at Comiskey Park. Hallis complained the grass was too high and would slow down his runners. So interesting things like that. And for the next few years until the Cardinals eventually left Chicago, they were always butting heads. And that passed down to the players who like to have a good time on the field. There were stories of many fist fights, even the coaches getting into it. The fun-loving Chicago fans, of course, if the game was cold, they would set fires in the bleachers to stay warm. So a lot of fun things happened. But going back to Bidwell, he did so much for the team. He built the Cardinals up. They won the title in 1947 with the Dream backfield. With the first time that a professional team had four All-Americans in their backfield. So it was kind of a nice reward for Charles Bidwell, although he wasn't around to see it. Of course, he was part of the Cardinals team that we can trace back to 1890s when they became the Morgan Athletic Association. And one of the founders of the team was actually a Chicago policeman, so we always knew that there was a lot of protection for the Cardinals. For example, 1922, and I won't bother you with a lot of stories, but the Al Capone mob broke up a game between the Bears and the Cardinals. And what happened there was the pride of the Cardinals named Paddy Driscoll was running around then, and George Hallis and his partner, Dutch Sturman, tackled Driscoll so hard they threw him face down. Well, Paddy wow. got up. He was all of 5'7". He knocked out Sturman. He went after Hallis. Pretty soon, both sides were in the fight. Well, that meant the fun-loving fans could jump over the railings. They could come out in the field, which prompted Chicago's finest on horseback to come out. So the story goes that Hallis was knocked to the ground. He woke up, and one of the fans of the Cardinals had a .38 pistol to his head. And as the game finally was cleaned up and several players were tossed out of the game, but after all of that, George Hallis's autobiography said, yeah, we lost the game 6-0, but everyone had a good time.
5: That's the other when football was football, Amazon.com, major bookstores everywhere. Laura Snoke is from Chicago. I'm not sure if he's a Bears fan or a Cardinal fan, but Laura, you're on the Joe Zamba.
9: You know, I'm actually a Raider fan, but
5: wow.
9: a little piece of my heart dedicated to the Bears. You know, I was going to bring it up to current times and ask you if you have any inside information on the situation with the stadium, because I would just hate to see the Bears leave Chicago for Indiana.
2: Yeah, that's very troubling, I think, to a lot of fans in Chicago, and I must admit I am a Bears fan. I'm not allowed to be around human beings on Sunday afternoon. In fact, my wife has banished me to a little 12-inch black and white TV in the attic. We don't have an attic, but she sends me up there anyway. It is troubling that it seems like it's dragging on for a while. For myself, Indiana, my family, which is of Polish descent, grew up in that area, a place called Haguish, Illinois. And we're going back to Al Capone again, and he had a bunch of different business interests right on the state border for Indiana, which is part of that Wolf Lake area that the Bears are looking at. Of course, that was years ago. But we would like to have them, I think, talking personally, decide somewhere. both places obviously would have access to transportation, etc. Perhaps Arlington Heights a little better. I haven't heard anything recently about which way they're weighing in. That was a little surprising just last week when it said that they're focusing on Indiana. And that's kind of a little bit of an underdeveloped area with a golf course and a lot of swamp area. In fact, my family used to pick mushrooms. That was our main meal back then. Well, only kidding. In that Wolf Lake area of Indiana. So it's very close to Hammond is much closer to downtown Chicago than most of the suburbs. Then we got to remember, too, that George Halas played for the Hammond Pros way back in 1919 before he started the Bears, which was a kind of a fun team. It was called the kind of the All-American or the $100,000 baby team, which went really well for the Hammond Pros until the players had the owner thrown into jail because their checks bounced. So there was some history with the Bears and him. Sorry.
5: Mark Mancini from Pittsburgh. Marshall Goldberg, of course, one of the great Chicago Cardinal ball players and in the Football Hall of Fame and forward for this book, When Football Was Football, Joe Ziemba and Mark Mancini are on the Joe.
10: Joe, you can take a shot at my Pirates after I try to lay this thing out. But I go back to the 70s with the Cardinals, and I can remember the Neil Lomaxes, the Kurt Warners, Jim Hartz. But when I look at two franchises that stand out in the NFC and the AFC, the Cardinals and Jets come to mind, kind of downtrodden franchises from the 70s on. I know the Cardinals were in the Super Bowl against the Steelers, but, you know, and you talked about attendance. I don't know how the hell the Cardinals got in the same division with the Cowboys, Redskins, and Eagles. Maybe it was to draw attendance. But why
8: NFC East, that never made any sense.
10: Why did they never get into a division if they started in Chicago, were in a division with Chicago, Minnesota, and Green Bay? Any thoughts?
2: Boy, that is interesting. You know, after the team left, of course, in 1960, going to St. Louis in search of greener pastures, and a bit of controversy in Chicago was that the Bears and the Cardinals, starting in the early 50s, did not play each other twice a year. So that was a natural rivalry that seemed to dissipate a little bit. But as far as being in divisions, et cetera, you always wonder if the Cardinals could have been positioned a little differently, I guess, back then. And it did seem that they, and I'm probably babbling a little bit here, but probably would have had more natural rivals in an area that might have been closer to them, if that makes sense.
10: Yeah.
5: Joe Ziemba with this one, Football Was Football, Amazon.com, major bookstores everywhere. We've got about 30 seconds in this segment, Joe. I've made the argument that, in my mind, Brian's Song, 1971, ABC TV, was the best sports movie of all time. And I'm talking TV or movies like I've never seen a movie like that. I teared up. I think everybody teared up. How good, in your opinion, was Brian's Song? I know there were a little bit falsehoods in it with, of course, Halas at that point not coaching the team, but I thought it was just a great movie. Your thoughts?
2: Yeah, it was a fabulous movie, and of course we all know the ending, almost like Titanic, but we're still drawn to it. It's one you can watch again. Field of Dreams comes to mind, this one I liked about baseball. And again, didn't really make a lot of sense, but it brought emotion to us. And I think that's what Brian's Song did. It brought emotion. We saw some of the key players that were brought to life, which is unusual for a feature film at the time with the National Football League being, I guess, focused
8: also,
2: on
8: the relationship between a black man and a white Italian-American man. Yeah. That was pretty cool, too.
2: Yeah, it was Sears and Brian Piccolo, and that, of course, was very accurate, and it was just so tough to hear about when it happened in Chicago. I vaguely remember when it was announced that he was ill and how quickly, really, it kind of happened for us to lose him. But what a touching story, and I agree. Probably my favorite football movie as well.
5: Joe Ziemba, this has been fun. I really enjoyed When Football Was Football. Forwards by the late Marshall Goldberg and Pat Summerall. The first one won awards. I think this one will win awards, too. Joe, thank you for appearing on Sports Overnight America.
2: Well, thank you all. This is a lot of fun.
5: Great.
2: Good. Thank you.
5: Good luck.
8: Well,
5: on
8: that
5: Chicago
8: was awesome. Really.
5: More on
8: you sound like Pat
5: America
8: Hughes
5: right
8: of the Cubs.
2: Uh-oh.
8: I couldn't believe it. I'm listening to him, and I said, he sounds like Pat Hughes. If Pat's ever sick, they could throw you right in there. You'd never know the difference.
5: Or right after this on sports.
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5: Hey, welcome back, everybody. Sports Overnight America. Thank you, Joe Ziemba, very, very much. Folks, when football was football, Amazon.com, major bookstores everywhere. This is volume two. The first volume won all kinds of awards. You pick this one up, I think you'll give it some awards when football was football. Let's talk football, Art, because you played for the Trojans of USC. And let me throw this out to you. We're a week away from college football beginning in 2026. There are still player transfers going on as we speak in the middle of the night on Sport Overnight America. Art, do you have any comments about that?
8: You know, like I said, I used to love getting all my college football magazines, Fred, and I'd get Lindy's and Street and Smith's and you name it, you know, Athlon. And it's tough because I have to go through and actually make editing mistakes, you know, because you don't, you know, they have their lineups. And there's a lot of these guys that are happening. But college football needs to have one transfer cycle, make the time, and don't do it in the middle of recruiting, you know, or in the middle of the CFP playoffs. That's another thing that's really goofy. Like, the coaches don't have enough things to worry about. But, yeah, that's just absolutely ludicrous in my mind. I mean, you know, I don't mind these kids getting a chance to transfer. But, you know, one day I'm going to be doing play-by-play somewhere, and I'm going to say, this guy played at Oregon. He played at Indiana. He played at, you know, Kalamazoo. You know, how many teams do you need to play for, and how many years do you get to play? So I'm going to go to you, Mark. What are your thoughts on that?
10: I like it. You know where I stand with it. You know, there's really no pressure on
8: the agent boy.
10: No. Here's the thing. There's no. They have less pressure on themselves than the athletic director or coach, because if they don't seem fit in that school or something, they waltz on out of there. And I kind of like it. But everybody's got their own.
8: Now, let's say they give you $2 million to come play at Wisconsin, and after three games, the coach says, "Now you're not our guy." Can you leave and keep your $2 million?
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4: I hate that guy.
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0: Thank you for that. Welcome back to the ship. Rick Tittle with you, coast to coast and around the world on the American Forces Radio Network. Come on in and get heard. Whatever you got, whatever you get, we're right here for you. It's funny because I was talking about how I didn't want Fernando Mendoza to try to tackle the guy on a pick six. Sit your wood ass down. But yesterday when the Niners were playing the Chargers and the Niners won 41-17 late in the second quarter when Jacob Cowing ran a punt back for a touchdown, Harbaugh had some words for Chris Rim, the punter. He said he's got to have a plan when he's in that position to make a tackle, something we need to work on and coach up. So, I mean, I'm with him. I'm, you know, around the same age as Harbaugh. He's a little bit older than me, but it's the kind of thing where just as a football player, if you're if you're right there. Now, I know sometimes like when, like what happened was the punter was standing right in front of the guy, Cowing, and then he kind of just turned the play in. He did nothing. And it looks horrifying. But I'm sure in his mind, he's like, it's preseason. I don't want to get run over. But it was so humiliating the way he just was like, whatever. It's almost like Dan Marino's last game in the pros. He threw that pick six. He ran over and he just tapped the guy on the shoulder pad. It's like they were playing one-hand touch in the street, right? But he's like, he goes, you got to have a plan. So that's the thing, too. Even if it's on preseason, I know that I'm on television. And I can't just stand there and be like, never mind. Go ahead. Take it back for a touchdown. It is preseason. But on the other hand, man, everybody's watching. And then your coach calls you out. I think he deserves good. And he didn't say what a mashugana. He just said, we need to coach him up. You don't need to coach him up. By this stage, he knows what to do. All right, I'm Rick Tittle. Come on back on Byline.
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0: Believe how awesome he is. 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
2: All right. Thank you for that. And welcome back to the show. And lines are open the rest of the way. We got Carmine Marino coming in an hour to talk a little ponies. But other than that, we is here. 1-800-878-PLAY. I do think it's rather interesting that, you know, when you see people being laid off that have been on the air a long time, like recently Carl Ravitch from ESPN with the baseball covers that he's had, and we know that they had a big shakeup a couple years ago when they decided, ESPN decided to give all their money to the former NFL punter Pat McAfee because he was more what apparently America wants, and that is a bro, a guy who lifts weights, even though there's no reason to lift weights like that, like a madman. You're not playing sports anymore. It's nice to have muscle tone and be in shape and be strong, and unless that's your if lifting weights is your passion. But otherwise, I always laugh when I see these guys totally yoked up in their 50s and 60s. Go for it, dude. It's fine. But he wears a black tank top, and then he's got a bunch of guys. No one knows their names. I don't even think he knows their names. But it's kind of like backwards hat, goatee, piercings, neck tats. Bro, what about that, dude? Totally, dude. I mean, bro, dude. But in his defense, he's cashing in on what people want. And so good for him. I have nothing against Pat McAfee. He's just not my cup of tea. If I met him in person, he'd probably be a very nice guy. I saw him at Radio Row. I didn't go over and invade his show. We were both doing shows. But it's just that I bring him up because yesterday, Linda Cohn, who retired from SportsCenter after 34 years. By the way, no one did more SportsCenters than Linda Cohn. And as soon as she retired, she launched the Linda Cohn Show, which I guess is a YouTube podcast type of thing. And she had a go at Pat McAfee because of the oversaturation of him. And she was saying, is it smart for ESPN to have a love fest with Pat McAfee? That's what she put. Now, Michael Wilbon might not think McAfee is the face of ESPN because he made that clear the other day. The other thing is I know that I'm in a very small minority of people who don't watch any of these shows. Like, I've never seen Tony Kornheiser. I know who he is. I've never seen the show with Kornheiser. I think he's with Wilbon. Or someone's like, oh, did you hear what Shannon Sharpe said on the Shay Shay Undefeated or the Indisputed? And I would interview these guys like Jeremiah, not Ginsburg, but Love. Now that's a running back. But anyway, you don't know who he is? No, I don't. I'm just not that guy that sits there and watches two guys talk. I do enough. It's like asking a butcher to cut meat when he gets home. But Linda Cohn was doing a live stream, and she said that she opted for the compliment sandwich because she said that the Pat McAfee show is attracting a younger following that ESPN has been so desperate for. She said, quote, I admire it all, but admiring what Pat McAfee has accomplished does not mean I believe he needs to be everywhere at every time. Because, yeah, ESPN wants McAfee to be everywhere every time. How much Pat McAfee is enough Pat McAfee? The answer, apparently, was more. And then she said that she saw a report, Andrew Marchand released this, that McAfee and ESPN are about to introduce a Monday Night Football altcast on the Deuce. And it would be on the weeks when the Manning cast wasn't doing it. So Eli and Peyton do a thing where they watch Monday Night Football, and then you can watch it with them. Never seen a second of it. At least not live. Like, I remember during the World Cup, watch the World Cup with David Beckham. I'm like, David Beckham is trying to watch the match. He's not going to be sitting there going, oh, lovely through ball. Cross it. Where's the number 9? Oh, he's on the other side of the pitch. No, he's not going to do that. By the way, I know that he was a player for Manchester United, but David Beckham is a Londoner. Just let him throw that in. So Cohn said, quote, so let's review your potential Monday during NFL season, which is just a couple of weeks away. 3 hours of Pat's daily show, the Pat McAfee Show, from the game site. Then Pat joins Monday Night Countdown before the game. And then on certain nights, his own broadcast of Monday Night Football. At this point, let's just call it Monday Night McAfee. She went on, quote, I have to ask this. Why? I have to laugh. Apparently, if Peyton and Eli take the night off, we cannot be left alone with the actual football game broadcast. What's wrong with Buck and Aikman? Alone? Can't we just watch them? The actual football game? I can't stop laughing. It's crazy. Right? It's McAfee fatigue. They are basically saying, I like Pat. I watch Pat. But I don't need him at breakfast, lunch, and dinner, end quote. Now, she said, as do I, she doesn't blame McAfee for accepting every opportunity thrown his way. But you might remember that the guy who founded ESPN, Bill Rasmussen, I didn't mention it, but he died a couple of days ago. And Cohn said, you couldn't script it any better, you couldn't script it any worse. Pat would later address it on his show, saying he had nothing to do with it, and that's true. Pat had nothing to do with it. The network did, and that is exactly the point. This isn't about blaming Pat McAfee. It's about asking why an environment has been created when Pat McAfee still ends up at the center. So, anyway, she said, ESPN has done this for decades. They have their favorites, let me tell you. And they make sure you know it over and over and over again. The viewers speak up. They say they don't like it. But ESPN, most of the time, turns a deaf ear. They do it more than you know. Trust me, I was there. All right. Except for the fact that I don't think people are speaking up. I think when I have seen Pat McAfee, like on the College Game Day stuff, he seems rather likable. You know, he's not saying incendiary stuff. He's just kind of like a dopey, harmless bro. You know, check out my guns. It's the gun show. And by the way, I'm the greatest punter. He was just at the Hall of Fame where Vinatieri, now he should be there. He held his field goals. But that's when Vinatieri had that very off-color joke about his testicles and his own wife after going after Bill Belichick. But look, ESPN is putting Pat McAfee everywhere because they think that will get them ratings. That's the only reason that they're doing it. What does that say about our society? Nothing. It's not the end of civilization because Pat McAfee is everywhere. It just shows that people like me and Linda Cohen, they don't want us. They do not want us. Take a quick break. Come on back on Sports Byline.

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5: Well, look, I already told you. I deal with the customers so the engineers don't have to. I have people skills. I am good at dealing with people. Can't you understand that? What the hell is wrong with

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1: That's not true, only if you're smaller and weaker than me. Welcome back to the show. Rick Tittle with you, coast to coast and around the world on the American Forces Radio Network. I hate the Angels. Let's just get right into it. I hate them. Let's get right into it. One of the Bobby Grich, Brian Downing, that whole Rex the Wonder Dog. Ugh. I just hate them. And the A's never really had a rival. I remember when I was on 95.7 and I said the A's and the Giants aren't rivals and the Raiders and the Niners aren't rivals. People just exploded on me. The Bay Area almost shut down. The text line had 200 texts saying the Raiders are the Niners' biggest rivals. I go, no, maybe at school or in your house or when you're welding or maybe when you're, you know, dumpster diving. But they're in different conferences. They're in different leagues. They're in different divisions. They don't. None of that stuff matters. Right? Am I right? So, the whole thing about the stupid Angels, this is like the A's really only, I mean, they had some rivals, but especially back when there were only two divisions in each league. So the AL West used to have the Royals and the White Sox and the Twins. And believe it or not, Atlanta was a Western team in football and baseball. The Braves were in the NL West, and the Falcons were in the NFC West. It's just the way it was. It was stupid. I bring this all up because Anaheim is PO'd that the Angels call themselves Los Angeles. They're the old PCL team, the Pacific Coast League. This is the league when my dad was a kid, because he grew up watching the Oakland Oaks. He took the cable car to Oaks Park in Emeryville. Yes, there was a trolley in Oakland at that time. And Oaks Park, there's now an Oaks card room there, which is where the field used to be. It's now like a Home Depot, but an IKEA over there, you know. And so I need to buy another Hemnes or Billy. Do you know there was, I don't know if you ever knew this, but there was a, you know, they have those Swedish weird names, like the bookcase called Hemnes, Billy. They had a potted plant called Ron Barr. It was R-O-N-B-A-A-R. Of course, Ron Barr, the founder of Sports Byline. I'd like three Ron Barrs, please. Anyway, the PCL was a great league. It was the major league of the West Coast. And you had the DiMaggio brothers, and you had Casey Stengel coaching the Oakland Oaks, and you had Billy Martin and Jackie Jensen and all these great players. And in Los Angeles, they had the Los Angeles Angels, and they have the Hollywood Stars. And Los Angeles Angels is the most on-the-nose, obvious, total name ever. And so then they moved into Angel Stadium, and then at one point, remember, they go, we're going to be the Anaheim Angels, because Anaheim was famous because of Disneyland. I always call it that, because when I worked in TV, there was a Visa commercial. It said, now my family and I can go to Disneyland. So Disneyland was there. And Anaheim was like, we're a city. Remember when the Maloof brothers basically sold the Kings to Anaheim? They didn't move there, obviously. But the mayor said, I'm stoked. I'm the mayor of Anaheim, and I'm, like, so not mad at you for sure, dude, but I'm, like, way stoked, dude. So, then they decided, you know what? Anaheim, when we tell people in Germany and France and Japan and Korea, come to Anaheim, they're like, what? But Los Angeles. Los Dodgers de Los Angeles. Yeah. We'll call ourselves Los Angeles. Well, they're sick and tired of it there in Anaheim. And so, this home run for Anaheim, quote, act has now passed through the California State Senate and Assembly. It's a bill entitled, I'm just a bill, only a bill. It's entitled quote, Assembly Bill 2512. It was authored by Avelino Valencia. That's a great name. A Democrat in Anaheim. And it gives the city of Anaheim an exemption to require the Los Angeles Angels to go back to being called the Anaheim Angels. They have to do it? Well, the bill says you don't immediately have to do it. So what is this bill? The bill, apparently, is they don't have to do it right now. But they say if they ever sell Angel Stadium, or if there's ever a new lease of Angel Stadium, that would then release them being called Los Angeles, and then they would be forced to then be called the city of the Anaheim Angels. So this has passed through both chambers with ease, and now they have 2 months to get signed by the governor, Gavin Newsom. And he's too busy smoking weed and watching porn. Just kidding. Just wanted to get a reaction. I don't think he does either of those things, just on the record. You have to make fun of the governor, whether you like him or not. I remember him when he was just a guy down here in San Francisco, county supervisor. San Francisco is very weird in that they're a city and a county, even though they're a tiny 7x7 city. And so there is a sheriff's department for San Francisco County, and all they do is they stand guard at the courthouse. They don't pull anybody over. They don't arrest anybody. I'd like to be a sheriff. Where are you going? Laredo? Dodge City? Cody, Wyoming? I thought I'd be a sheriff in San Francisco. You know there's no Old West anymore. There's just dirty-ass West. Yeah, I know. So, Valencia said, not the city with Magic Mountain, but Valencia said, is that Verona? Valencia? Something with a V. He said, quote, the city of Anaheim has been home to this franchise for 60 proud years, yet the team's name, for whatever reason, does not reflect that history with our community. What do you mean forever, whatever? You know the reason. If they were called the Hackensack Yankees, do you think everyone in England would have an H hat? Now, the city gets more love. Valencia continues. As someone who grew up in the city of Anaheim, who wore an Anaheim jersey, I can tell you that names really do matter. Pride in place and purpose really does mean something. And erasing Anaheim from the name diminishes not only my community, but what this fan base stands for. What it stands for? What do you mean what it stands for? So Los Angeles stands for fake boobies and movie star baristas and fires and gangs. We know that Anaheim is an hour south on 5. It's in the OC, as the TV show called it. And they were the Angels for 36 years. And then they switched in 97 to... they were California. I got to correct myself. They were the California Angels until 97. Then they became the Anaheim Angels until 2004. They were the Anaheim Angels when they won their Lone World Series, those scumbags, in 2002. So, the Anaheim wasn't officially dropped, they say, and it's been a point of contention. So, when the city of Anaheim agreed to sell the stadium controlled by Artie Moreno in 2019, they were very upset by the fact that Moreno was going to cash in, and he had a sale for $320 million. Think about that. That's just 7 years ago. $320 million, and then he said, forget it. There was an FBI investigation into corruption, and he goes, never mind. So, by the way, if you think they're going to get a new lease, the lease goes to 2038. Valencia said the city is also tied to unfair conditions due to the lease that they are under. Yes. They said they only get revenue at the stadium if 2.6 million tickets are sold. They only get a dollar from parking. Well, am I worried about it? No. Do I think Anaheim's a dumb name? Yes. I'm Rick Tittle. Come on back. Open lines on Sports Violent.

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0: getting your granny panties all in a bunch. We got Rick Tittle up in here.
1: Yo mama up in here. Woo! Come on back. 1-800-878-PLAY. Aaron Rodgers is selling his New Jersey mansion. And I only bring it up because he bought it 3 years ago for $9 million, and he's asking for $15 million. It's 58% price increase in 3 years. It's in Cedar Grove, New Jersey, which they say is by Montclair. One thing about New Jersey, if you're like me and you're a West Coast native, your impressions of New Jersey is that it's an open sewer, right? It's just the mafia and, you know, AC. I went to Atlantic City, actually, when no one goes there in December. But I did go. I stayed in Atlantic City when I was coming back to Philadelphia. I drove down through Tom's River and all that. But it's the Garden State. And I remember when I drove from Brooklyn to Cooperstown, drove across the Brooklyn Bridge, went up the east side, what's that, the FDR, crossed over like in Harlem or Washington Heights, GWB, and then you're in New Jersey, and you go, oh, this is why they call it the Garden State. It's actually mostly quite nice. Okay. But the funny thing is that, you know, maybe Tony Soprano or the Jersey Shore, like, that would be the only place, oh, there are some nice houses there. But, and I saw a picture of this house. It's got a million windows and no shades, so it's basically a fishbowl. I don't understand. Even if, like, you have 100 acres and a perimeter fence and there's no way anybody could look in, that would feel really creepy at night when the lights are on, knowing you can't see out and everybody can see in. This is what happens when you grow up watching scary movies. All right. Emails rick@sportsbyline.com. This is from Scott. Rick, is PAC your National League MVP? I think you mean PCA. If you do mean PAC, I think that's a political action club or whatever, a pack. PCA, yeah, P. Crow Armstrong. Well, I mean, it's basically him and Otani, and we might have MVP fatigue. You know, we got that with Jokic. We've had that before. Just give it to somebody new. How about Embiid? Give it to him. It's like, well, Jokic is actually having a better year this year than the 2 years prior where he won it. We can't give it to him 3 years in a row. Don't give it to Jordan. Give it to Karl Malone. So, I mean, yeah, he's not running away with it. Let's see, 279. Okay. That's not really an MVP average. Unless you have crazy power numbers. Well, his OPS is second in the senior circuit at 928. He's got 31 jacks, 79 ribs, 90 runs. The only guy he's going against, of course, is on Otani. Now, 31 steals, that's second in the league. 23 outs above average, 7.8 WAR, if you care about that. But Otani, of course, has had some injuries this year. Was taken out of the rotation for a while. He's batting 291. His OPS leads the league, 942, 30 jacks, 80 RBI, 82 runs. It's basically the same. So, I have a feeling because everybody loves the lovable losers until the Chris Bryant, Rizzo, Cubs ended up winning the whole thing. I don't know. I would say I would probably agree with you that PAC, PCA is going to be the MVP at this point, but we still have a couple more weeks, but something crazy would have to happen. I think Otani, maybe if he had back-to-back four-homer games, it might be too much. And I also feel like the team that traded PCA. I mean, that's the thing that always bites you. This is why people hate giving. I hate giving up prospects. Because all you hear about, he's so great. We've nurtured him. And now he's gone. I wonder if, like, Guardians fans, when they saw Tugboat pitching at Cleveland a couple days ago, were like, Patrick Bailey, he still can't hit 200. Mike Kruko said he's not an everyday catcher. Well, he's right. If you can't get over the Mendoza line, and that doesn't mean pick six, how are you going to be an everyday catcher? I think some of the more interesting races is for the American League Cy, because you're mostly looking at ERA, because there's Cam Schlittler with the Yanks. He's got a 2.19. He's 10-6. He's struck out 189 guys. That's third most. Only 34 walks. Great KBB. 5.2 WAR. Dylan Cease with Toronto, as bad as they're playing, he has earned every penny. But you might see 7 wins. Let's see, remember when Felix Fernandez won the Cy with 13 wins? It's like, how's that possible? Well, he was the best pitcher. He played for the Mariners. What do you want? They have no penance. They went to confession. They won't say their penance. By the way, I saw my homie the other day open for, he did a guest set before Andy Haynes, who was in the studio with him, and he had these Adam Ferrara. This great dichotomy of when he said, I'm going to go to therapy, and his mother said, don't you pin that on me. She goes, you go to a priest, you go to confession, and you tell him. And then his dad said, don't you tell that priest, you confess to nothing, he's not your friend. Pretty good. Right. But Dylan Cease is 7-5 with a 2.42, but he leads the league in Ks with 201. 59 walks, a little bit higher strikeout walk ratio. His WAR is behind Schlittler. So, I mean, right now, it's got to be Cease because he's on a playoff team and he has better numbers. But just looking through the AL MVP, I mean, Yordan Alvarez has a triple crown going right now, 317, 36, 88. His OPS is 1.040. The closest competitor would be Junior Caminero with his 35 jacks and his 899 OPS. But right now it's Yordan Alvarez. The Cy in the National League is done. It's Mizorowski with his 175 and his 075 whip and his 210 Ks. The only other people who are close are Sale and Sanchez. And by the way, Chris Sale versus Jacob Mizorowski today, 1 o'clock Pacific, 4 p.m. Eastern, Brewers and Braves. Mizorowski and Sale. If you like seeing people strike out, either watch Nerds at a nightclub or watch this game. But Roy, Rookie of the Year, Kevin McGonigal of Detroit, he's second in the AL and WAR. You still have the White Sox, Munetaki Murakami, 29 home runs. I don't frown on the players who have already had a career in another country, but he has. There's also J.J. Weatherholt in the National League, probably above Sal Stewart. He has 27 jacks. He now leads an RBI with 94. I always feel like people are throwing at Sal Stewart and he's always getting mad. And to me, that's such an old-fashioned name. Salvatore Stewart. So, but on the other end of the spectrum, think of this. Have you ever thought, what would happen if I played baseball? Because right now you look at Kyle Tucker, oh my gosh, $240 million and he's hitting 230. Oh, what a waste. Do you know who would kill for 230? Is the Braves shortstop, Ha-Seong Kim, South Korean player. He is batting 0-66. This is is a guy who got MVP votes 3 years ago. I can laugh because he's a millionaire. There have been, I didn't look this up, but some guy did, or gal. There have been a total of 45,719 players who have had at least 85 plate appearances in a Major League Baseball season. 45,719. And 066 is last. You think you could close your eyes 10 times, 10 ABs, and you would, like, get a hit? Remember, baseball, the nuances between... I'll always be fascinated by the fact that if you get 2 hits out of 10, you're out of the league, and if you get 3 hits out of 10, you're an all-star. Isn't that weird? Just that one extra hit between a 200 and a 300 hitter. It seems simple. It's true. 2 hits, get out of here, you bum. You have no talent. 3 hits, here's millions of dollars. Let me bow down. But right now, we have the very worst hitter ever who has had at least 85 PAs at this point. And he is Ha-Seong Kim. And so at that point, and like I said, this guy got MVP votes a couple of years ago. At some point, something's going wrong in his, I don't know if it's going wrong in his approach, if he's hurt. Has the league figured him out? But the funny thing is that if he gets cut, or he just, you know, they let him go in the offseason, guess who'll pick him up? That's right, the A's will pick him up. Because he was once pretty good. Yeah, why don't you come on in here as a, non-roster invitee? Well, let's see what you got. All right, I'm Rick Tittle. Let's take a quick break. Come on back on Sports Byline.

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4: I gotta go to college. I gotta.
5: 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Is this Russia? 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

0: Tittle ain't the man, but Rick Tittle know who the man is, and he slapped his wife Fanny.
1: Thanks for that, and welcome back to the show. We got another hour to go, Rick Tittle, with you. And I'm sure people listening on SLC Sports Radio in Salt Lake City are very proud about Xavier, or I should say Xavier, that's with a Z, Xavier Gozo. He joined Real Salt Lake when he was about to be a junior in high school. And after coming through the academy, he's a Utah native, did very well in MLS, and was spotted by the scouts in the Premier League at Crystal Palace. And so that's a side in South London. They play at Selhurst Park. The Eagles, they do have a couple of, they have a couple of FA Cup experiences. They just won the FA Cup and the Conference League under Oliver Glasner, who quit and joined a different team, the Austrian coach. But they also have a center half named Chris Richards, who starts for the United States, so he will... Definitely, he's already taken pictures with Chris Richards in London. But $15 million, which is, and there'll be a sell-on as well for RSL. That means if he gets sold again, they're going to get a chunk of it because they figure, you know, he's 19. What if he becomes really good? And then Crystal Palace sells him to a bigger team because, no offense to Crystal Palace, they're more of a seller than a buyer usually, but they are an established Premier League team. Gozo said, "I'm really looking forward to playing the Premier League with Crystal Palace. It's the dream of any footballer. I'm excited by the people and the project they have going on here. I've seen a lot of it, and that's what excites me about this club, the success that they've had." And over the years, you think about the great, I mean, Wrighty and Brighty, and even recently with guys like Eberechi Eze and Mark Gay. They have been selling a lot of their players. Luckily for him, Chris Richards is still there. But 43 appearances with Real Salt Lake, 10 goals and 8 assists. He has represented the United States at the U15 and U23 level. And so hopefully he'll be a part of the next World Cup team, you think. But this is what we need. We need... Come up with MLS, great. But when you're 19, 20, 21, go overseas. This is how you get better.
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We are here every Wednesday, 2 Pacific, 5 Eastern. Very happy today. We will be joined by John Kachuba. And we have a lot to talk about. He was on the show in January, I believe. He is a ghost hunter. He is an author. And a number of other... He wears many hats. But we're mostly going to be talking about ghosts. Much of the last program, we tackled the topic of shapeshifters. We may talk a little bit more about shapeshifters on the show here today. But mostly I want to talk about ghost hunting in Ohio. He's actually written a series of books. There's actually a giant ghost hunting series. You can go to Amazon.com. And I don't know if they've done every single state, but they've done dozens and dozens of states. And I believe that John has written at least three of these states. And so one of them is Ohio. I believe he's written Illinois as well. And we'll talk to him about ghost hunting in those states. Also, the last time he was on the show, we talked about dowsing. I believe that was a show where I learned that, in fact, people still douse with regularity. So, a lot to talk about with John Kachuba here today. You can check out his page at Amazon.com for all of his books. And if you have questions about haunted Ohio or haunted Illinois, if you happen to live in either of those states and you want to ask about a particular location or the sort, you can text me, 425-780-7566. That is 425-780-7566. 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And if you'd like to email me, it's Brian@AfterDarkRadioShow.com. 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I'm at 4W Online on Cameo. 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
2: The show, Brian Alvarez, here after dark radio every Wednesday, 2 Pacific, 5 Eastern Sports Byline Broadcasting Network. Very happy today to be joined once again by John Kachubo. We got a lot to talk about here. And John, how you doing?
3: I'm doing well, man. I'm doing good.
2: We had you on, I think, in January-ish. And
3: I think.
2: Yeah, talked a lot about shapeshifters and that sort of thing. We got somebody in the chat here that says John Kachubo is a fantastic author. Excited for the show, so you got your own big shoes to fill today.
3: Great, okay.
2: Now, last time we talked a lot about shapeshifters, and I want to give you a chance, if we have any new listeners, to just talk about your book. But I do want to spend a lot of time today talking about hauntings in Ohio and Illinois, which you've also written books about. But let's talk a little bit about shapeshifters, a history first.
3: Sure. Well, Shapeshifters: A History came out, looking back, I think in 2019. And what that book was about is sort of a cultural history of the shapeshifter character. I've done a lot of work with ghosts and paranormal kinds of things and written books about that. And I noticed that as I was doing a lot of public speaking, people would come up to me and talk about shapeshifters. I kept thinking, why is this so popular? And I just did some research and found out that literally every culture around the world, from like ancient times to today, has had some kind of shapeshifter character, you know, in its mythology, its religion, its folk tales, popular culture, whatever. And I was fascinated by the idea that it was so widespread, almost everywhere, and that there were so many different kinds of shapeshifters. So I spent a lot of time on research. I was in about 8 countries in Europe and Asia at locations where they had some history of, you know, shapeshifter events over the past or whatever, including like the Dracula sites in Romania and that kind of thing. And the book was great. It was it ended up being a Bram Stoker Award finalist from the Horror Writers Association, which is kind of like the Academy Award. And now the publisher is completely sold out on the hard copy, but the good news for anybody interested is that they are releasing a paperback copy in December.
2: Excellent.
3: So we'll see a paperback here in the States, the same book.
2: Now, did you ever get an answer? I mean, you mentioned that when people started asking about shapeshifters, you did some research and you determined that, you know, shapeshifters are talked about in every culture. But did you ever figure out why people began asking you about shapeshifters? Was there something in the mainstream? Was there some movie? Did you ever kind of pinpoint why all of a sudden everybody was asking you about shapeshifters?
3: Well, you know, it's interesting. I mean, there have been some reports. I mean, even in respected newspapers like the New York Times and all, of people supposedly, I say supposedly because we don't really know the experience, but saying that they've had experiences with shapeshifters. And these have been in like the last decade. They've come out of Africa, There's been some out of Europe, especially, well, of course, America, we see these things as well or hear stories of it. And I think movies and writers like myself have gotten sort of behind that and have put the shapeshifter, or whatever type of shapeshifter, into novels, into movies, and just basically brought it more into the popular culture. So I think it's more on people's minds now, and they start thinking about shapeshifters more. And because of the way shapeshifters work, and because there's so many of them, I think people are just sitting back and saying, wow, I didn't even know that was a shapeshifter. You know, we think of werewolves, we think of vampires, like, oh yeah, those are sort of the quintessential shapeshifters. But as I said, there's a whole range of them, and it's fascinating to even think about that or to learn about those. And I think people are just enthralled when they do a little research on their own and find out, wow, you know, like Japan has, you know, I don't know, a couple hundred types of shapeshifters, you know. So it's just it's a fascinating subject, and I think people are just amazed by it.
2: It is interesting because I can't, like, pick any off the top of my head, but, you know, I kind of follow, I mean, obviously because of the show, but I follow some of the paranormal news, and I've been doing it for years and years and years, and it does seem like every now and then you'll read some story about, you know, this village in such and such, there are these reports that this one guy is turning into an animal at night, and it's like something you would think of reading about in the 1700s or something, but then you realize, no, that's a story from, like, this week. And, you know, they just, like, they come and go over long periods of time, but it's like these same stories just keep coming back in different places.
3: That's true. There was one, I'm not exactly up on the year. I think it may have been, like, 2001 or 2002, something like that, but pretty recent. And it came out of Uttar Pradesh, one of the provinces of India. And this was a weird story because what people were saying was that there was this sort of man-beast, they were calling it, that was attacking people and literally making off with them. And there were like 52 people that disappeared. And the New York Times reporter even interviewed somebody, a girl, who said that she saw her little younger brother carried off by this thing. She said it was a furry kind of, I think she just called it a man beast, but she said that it threw her little brother over its shoulder and, like, ran off into the jungle someplace. And this lasted for several months, and it became, you know, it created mass hysteria where some people were killed because it was believed that these people were changing into whatever this beast was. Let's call it a werewolf, maybe for our practical purposes, you know. But then all of a sudden, after all the furor and after 50-something people disappear and other innocent people probably killed, it just stops. And no one knows now, even today, you know, what was that thing? People died, people disappeared, so that's there, and there are eyewitnesses that said, we saw this thing, whatever it is, and now it's just, like, gone. Okay. So I don't know what to make of those kinds of stories, you know, when something like that just pops up and then it just sort of is off the page.
2: You know, there are paranormal, mythological creatures, I would say. Werewolves, for example. Sometimes you'll hear somebody report, like, they claim that they saw an actual werewolf, but werewolves seem to be more mythology. Whereas, you know, people will report Bigfoot, which, you know, some people believe is a real creature, or Dogman is another one. And I don't know if you've ever investigated any Dogman reports. I mean, that seems to be a creature that just is a Dogman and not, like, a person that transforms into this Dogman. Is that basically correct?
3: Well, that's my understanding as well. I mean, I haven't done a whole lot of research on cryptids of, you know, any kind, but yeah, Bigfoot, Dogman, most people don't talk about those as being shape-shifting entities. You know, they just talk about them as being what they are, you know. Here in Ohio, where I live, we have something called the Ohio Grassman.
2: Yes.
3: And it's essentially Bigfoot. I mean, everything about it is the same description and everything else as, you know, what's called out West Bigfoot. There's been sightings of it. I've interviewed people that have had experiences with it, but nobody seems to say, at least in my experience or from what I've heard, that these things were shapeshifters as much as, to your point, they just are. You know, they're creatures that maybe have just, you know, flown under our radar for centuries, for whatever, and now and then we're able to spot them, and they're kind of more obvious these days.
2: All right, we're going to head to our first break. When we come back, we are going to transition into talking about Haunted Ohio. I believe you, John, are from Cincinnati, is that right?
3: That's correct.
2: All right, so we'll talk about some of the haunted places around Ohio, as well as some of the other books that you have written about haunted states. So back in a moment with more After Dark Radio Sports Byline Broadcasting Network.
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0: And the show, Brian Alvarez, here After Dark Radio, every Wednesday, 2 Pacific, 5 Eastern, Sports Byline Broadcasting Network. John Kachuba is joining us here today. And we're talking about some haunted Ohio, your stomping grounds. Have you always lived in Ohio?
1: No, not at all. I was born in Queens, New York. I grew up in Connecticut. I lived in Rhode Island for a while. I lived in Texas. I had two different stops in Ohio. I lived here previously and then moved around a bit more, then came back here. But I've been here now, well, probably over 30 years, so I guess I consider myself a Ohioan now. But no, I've moved around.
0: So was this the first of the series? I think you've done like three of the Haunted States books, is that right?
1: Yeah, so what happened was I was solicited by an editor to write the first book of a series that was called America's Haunted Heartland. And it was Ghost Hunting Ohio, which I wrote. And then I guess maybe 2 years later, followed up with Ghost Hunting Ohio on the Road Again, because the first one is so popular, and they asked me to do a second one. And then somewhere in between there, I did Ghost Hunting Illinois. But I also ended up being the freelance editor for this, which became a series, America's Haunted Road Trip. And so there are actually now at this point probably 16 different state books in that series, which I edited. I hired the writers for them and worked with them, and they're all in print now too. So, but Ghost Hunting Ohio, the first one, I'm quite proud of that. It came out in 2004, and it's, you know, it's still in print now 22 years later. In fact, it's getting a revamped cover and everything else and being reissued as even something new. So that's pretty cool.
0: What is the most haunted location in all of Ohio?
1: So obviously everybody asks that question, right? And there's like a million answers. But I think one that stands out very commonly, and for myself as well, is the Ohio State Reformatory in Mansfield, which was basically, you know, a reformatory, a prison, that had seen some of the most hardcore, worst people in Ohio criminal history locked up there. And it was also the site of the filming for the Shawshank Redemption. So if any of your fans or listeners have seen that movie, they're looking at the Ohio State Reformatory. And it's got a very bloody history. I mean, over its years, there were, you know, there were guards that were killed, there were inmates that were killed, there were riots. I mean, it was just a mess, a horrible place to be. And people now, it's now run by a nonprofit organization, and they maintain it as a historical site and actually as a paranormal site. So you can actually go there and you can visit, and there's different tours you can take. You can take a Hollywood tour that'll show you the locations that the movie producers use for Shawshank, including some of the props that were set up there, like the warden's desk and the warden's office. You can do a paranormal tour. And what I would recommend is the paranormal overnight tour, because what they do here is they allow a certain number of people in at night. They kind of give them a firsthand kind of outline of the prison and show them around a little bit. Then it's lights out, and you're locked in until daybreak, but you can go anywhere you want in this entire prison complex, and you can do whatever you want there. It's so you're really on your own, and it's awesome. People report getting a lot of electronic voice phenomena, EVP, out of there, which is when you have a recorder that picks up voices that you didn't hear. They weren't audible to the ear when you were there, but when you play back, you get these weird voices. That's very common. There's been sightings of ghosts there. It's just a really crazy place, but very interesting, too, just historically. I mean, it's really a cool place.
0: Now, these books include maps and locations and all that good stuff as well?
1: Yeah, they do, and all the books are not just the ones that I wrote, but all the ones that are on the series, because I was editing the series. One caveat was that all the places had to be places that were open to the public.
0: Yes.
1: So if people wanted to go themselves and find out, you know, I want to stay in a haunted hotel, or I want to eat at a haunted restaurant, or I want to go to a haunted prison or historic site, That's what these books were about. And yes, there's maps in the back of each one, and there's an index that has like the addresses and phone numbers and websites and all that of locations, if they have all that kind of stuff. So I've had people that have actually used them as kind of like a Sunday, hey, let's take a road trip and go have dinner someplace. And they use it as almost a travel book.
0: Now, I ask because, you know, there's a lot of haunted locations around the country. And I would think that, like, a lot of the places would be happy to be tourist attractions and get regular business from people coming to see if the ghosts might show up. But I would think that maybe there are also other places where they're like, can we just show the movie here? I mean, do we have to have people coming in to check out this haunted theater? Do most of these locations welcome the ghost hunters and tourists?
1: Yeah, I think most of them do, and most of them actually, like at Shawshank, like at the Ohio State Reformatory, they go out of their way to set up times and everything for people to come in and do that. But you're right, though, Brian. I remember when I was doing the book for Illinois that I came across this salon in an old Victorian house, and it was supposed to be haunted. And so I went up to the owner, and I was talking to her and everything else, and I'm up front. You know, I tell them what I'm doing. I'm writing a book about ghosts. I don't try to hide anything or pull any punches. And I said to her, you know, I heard there's, you know, hauntings here and everything else. I'm writing a book. And would you be interested, you know, and let me walk around and see what's there and everything? And she was welcoming. She said, oh, sure, sure. So I did all that, and I got stories from people that were working there and everything. And just as I was about to leave after spending, you know, considerable amount of time there, she said, hey, you know, I was thinking, you know, I'm running a spa business here, you know, people come in and relax and all that kind of stuff. And she said, I'm not sure that if the word was out that this place was haunted, you know, if they can read about it in the books and everything, that would be good for my business. So I'd rather you wouldn't. I think it would be detrimental. And I respected that and said, okay. So I spent a lot of time in a haunted location that I couldn't write about. But there were plenty others to write about that were open, so it was fine.
0: Now, this may sound like a weird question, but you'll understand because your website, there's a story on the Marfalites. And the Marfalites are these weird dancing lights in Marfa, Texas.
1: Correct.
0: And you're pretty much guaranteed to see these if you go. I mean, no one really knows exactly what they are. There are all sorts of theories and everything, but it's not something where, you know, if you go to Marfa to see the lights, I mean, one person out of 1,000. I mean, you're almost guaranteed. Is that right?
1: That's what it seems to be, yeah. And to your point, we're not sure what that's all about. I mean, there's a lot of theories about, is that like what they call ghost light, you know, naturally occurring gas that comes from the earth, like maybe methane or something that creates these little balls of light. And that's a true thing. So they're saying, well, is that what it is in Marfa? But then people have said, no, it doesn't seem to be that. Other people are saying, well, I think it's just, you know, it just must be reflections of cars reflecting oddly as they drive by on the highway and everything. But nobody knows what it is. But yeah, they're pretty common. I mean, the Marfa lights is like, oh yeah, the Marfa lights, let's go see them, you know. So, and I don't know what their connection is to, nobody necessarily is saying there's any connection to ghosts or, you know, aliens or whatever, maybe, but they're just so weird and there's not an explanation for them at this point.
0: So the reason I ask is because obviously it's a little bit different with ghost stories and such. But, I mean, forgetting what the famous places are in Ohio, mm-hmm. is there anywhere in Ohio that is allegedly haunted where maybe you're not guaranteed to have an experience, but a lot of people who go there say there's a good chance you might see, hear, or feel something?
1: Well, I don't think you're ever guaranteed. You know, I mean, I've been on a lot of investigations, not just in Ohio, but in other states across the country, and in fact, internationally, different countries. And sometimes you could sit there all night long with your equipment or even without equipment, just kind of wandering around, and absolutely nothing happens. And yet people will leave and they'll say, how did you, nothing happen? That's incredible. You know, we hear all these stories and all. And I always say, well, you know, ghosts don't perform on demand. I mean, they're either there or they're not there. There's, I would say, probably almost any haunted location that's true for, especially, you know, Ohio, too. The Ohio State Reformatory that I mentioned is a place where people talk about if you go there, you're going to have an experience. And that does seem to be true. But there are so many other locations, too, where it's like, oh, I went there and nothing happened. And I said, well, nothing happened at that time, at that place, when you were there. But you could walk out of that building and 5 minutes later, you know, things start flying around in the room or something, you know, I don't know. So, but I can't think of a specific place because, honestly, Brian, I think almost every place is like that. You don't know what you're going to get until you go over there.
0: Well, we're going to head to a break in a moment, but I'm going to give you a chance to think about this question. We've talked about the most famous haunted area in Ohio. When we come back, let's talk about a couple of places that maybe wouldn't make a top 10 list, perhaps, but you've been there, and these are some of your personal favorite haunted places in Ohio. Back in a moment with more After Dark Radio, Sports Byline Broadcasting Network.

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0: And the show, Brian Alvarez here, After Dark Radio, Sports Byline Broadcasting Network, every Wednesday, 2 Pacific, 5 Eastern. John Kachuba is joining us here today. We're talking about ghosts and shapeshifters. And before we get back to shapeshifters, what are some of your low-key favorite haunted locales in Ohio?
1: There's a couple. There's a hotel in Marietta called the Lafayette Hotel, which I do write about in my book. And it's one of these things. It's just a hotel that is very, I don't know how to say it. It's just kind of creepy. It's a viable hotel. I mean, you can go there and you can stay there. But it's just, you get some really weird vibes in that place. And I did write about some of the things that people have experienced there. But it doesn't get a lot of attention. You know, it's not a lot of crowds going to there to check it out. But Marietta itself, the town, is one of the oldest towns in Ohio, going back to the probably late 18th century. And so there's a lot of history there. And I find that those places are like that. Another place happens to be a hotel again, too. And that's the Golden Lamb up in Lebanon, Ohio, which is just north of Cincinnati. And it's a very famous place, and it's been visited by all kinds of famous people who have stayed there, presidents, people like Charles Dickens. It's just amazing. And there's a lot of stories that come out of there, but for some reason it's just it doesn't sort of get the attention that you think it would. So, I don't know. Those are a couple of my favorites. I really like the ancient Native American sites that are in Ohio. You know, we have ancient Indian mounds that have been here for thousands of years and ruins of ancient walled settlements by natives that have, indigenous people that have been here for thousands of years. And I'm not saying those are haunted, but I like history a lot, and I wouldn't be surprised if I spent more time there, if other people spent more time there. They probably might feel that, you know, there might be something going on in places like that. But I also have, you know, deep respect for the history and for the culture, too. So always try to be respectful and, you know, not disrespectful, and what can I say?
0: You know, I've been interested in this kind of thing since I was like 11 years old, and my daughter's about to turn 11, and I never talked to her about any of this stuff. And the other day, just out of the blue, she goes, "Daddy, ever heard about Annabelle the doll?" And I was like, "What?" And all of a sudden, she's like unloaded all this paranormal knowledge she had. I don't even know where she heard about any of this stuff, but like, she's like into it now. And that was one of the first things that she heard about was Annabelle the doll. And, you know, doing what you do, whether it's ghosts, shapeshifters, whatever, what are kind of the popular concepts today? What are sort of the mainstream spooky things in 2026?
1: Well, are you talking about what this all is and what's behind it?
0: No, what are kind of the things that are, like, big in the mainstream nowadays that, like, your average person, your average 10-year-old child would hear of? Like, yeah, when I was a kid, it was a Loch Ness Monster and Bigfoot and that sort of thing. I mean, are there concepts today that are kind of mainstream popular?
1: Well, I still think ghosts are big. I mean, they always have been. You know, there's a fascination with ghosts, again, probably in every culture, because we're always curious about, you know, what comes after. Once we pass away, what is, you know, is there something else? Is there something after? And if so, are we talking about ghosts? And can we connect with ghosts? And, you know, can we talk to Grandpa again? So I think that kind of thing, ghosts are still very popular. Cryptids, you mentioned that. Bigfoot, yeah, Bigfoot's big. I think those things still remain in the popular, you know, kind of popular culture. Werewolves have gotten really big, but I think that's kind of dying out now, too. There were some really great writers that have written about them in interesting ways, made them more, I don't want to say more human because they're werewolves, but gave them more a kind of a touch of humanity about them, so we don't just see them as, you know, killing machines or something, but as people that have issues and problems, and that appeals to teens, you know, like, wow, yeah, I can see why this guy became a werewolf, because he's ticked off with society just like I am. So those things are big, you know. And by the way, if your 11-year-old daughter, so if she's interested in the paranormal stuff, you mentioned also haunted places. I'll tie these together. There's a place in Loveland, Ohio, called Chateau La Roche, or sometimes called the Loveland Castle. And it's an actual one-quarter scale Norman castle that was built by one man over 50 years, hand by hand, picking up rocks out of the river and building this castle. Wow. And it's now like a historic site, and people visit it. He lived there. And, of course, now that he's passed away, which has happened years ago, they say it's haunted.
0: Did he have a job, or I need to hear more about this guy.
1: No, well, the guy, yeah, well, very interesting. Yeah, I mean, he was kind of an architect and an engineer. He was in World War One. He came back from Europe with all these ideas about castles and knighthood and all this stuff, which is what he saw in Europe. And he kind of became a mentor towards a group of boys. He was also like a minister, and he ran a summer camp and everything, and he built this castle with the idea of these young men helping him to do that and learning all the knightly values of honesty, bravery, integrity, you know, all that kind of stuff. So he's a very interesting character. He lived in the castle, built it, and then passed away there. Actually on the job. He was like almost 90 years old when he passed away, working on the job there. And his young followers, who are now in their 60s and 70s, you know, completed the job. And it's a beautiful castle with gardens, terrace gardens outside and everything. It's open to the public, and it's haunted. And where the connection comes in with me, I used to live in Loveland. I knew Harry, who was the guy who built the place, Harry Andrews. And I wrote a book for middle grade children called Haycorn Smith and the Castle Ghost, which is on Amazon. You can get it anywhere. And it's a nice ghost story about the castle and two boys in the city of Loveland that encounter the ghost who helps them solve a crime. So there's a connection for you.
0: Well, there you go. Yeah, because you've done fiction as well as nonfiction.
1: Oh, yeah. Yeah, I have novels out. Yeah. And some of them have nothing to do with the paranormal. I have a historical novel coming out in December. So that's something new.
0: And the new Shapeshifter book.
1: Yeah, so the new Shapeshifters is basically, it's the same little vision, you know, cover-wise or whatever, but otherwise it's the same material, but it's now in an affordable paperback. It's published in England, so it will be out in Europe a little bit earlier than here, but in December we're going to see that thing hitting the shelves. And I'm excited about that, because the hardcover book did so well here in the U.S., and that was, you know, that was kind of a pricey book. So I'm thinking that the paperback will do even better. So I'm looking forward to that, and I'm doing some promos for that already, too, like your show.
0: Yes.
1: And other places, too.
0: Now, a lot of, I would presume in the last 20 years, not maybe a lot of new information about Shapeshifters. Can't really do like an updated version with new stories.
1: Well, you know, I don't know. As I said, there were, you know, I quoted or cited some stories that appeared like the New York Times from early 2000s and so that area. So I think the stories are still there. And I think as long as I keep looking for them, I'll probably find reports from other countries and things that are like that. Even here in America, we hear reports of what people call skinwalkers,
0: yes,
1: especially in the Southwest. Among the native population, the indigenous population, Navajo, people like that. And, you know, we're still hearing those reports. Reptilian alien shapeshifters is another kind of shapeshifter that people are still talking about. So I think stories might still be coming on those.
0: Are those the two main shapeshifter concepts from this country, either the aliens or the skinwalkers?
1: Probably. There's some other ones that come from, like the Wendigo, which is also a native, indigenous type of creature. So, Yeah, I think that's right. It seems like we don't talk so much about shapeshifters as much as we see them in Europe and Asia and places like that, which is an interesting thought. I hadn't really thought about that as much. But here we seem to be locked into cryptids, ghosts, you know, maybe aliens, but not a lot of shapeshifters. So I'm not sure why that is. I'm not sure why our culture hasn't discovered more yet.
0: You ever watch The Secret of Skinwalker Ranch on the topic of skinwalkers?
1: There's a book that I read.
0: Yes.
1: But I did not see the movie.
0: It's actually a TV series on the History Channel, I believe. And
1: okay.
0: it's like a weekly, I think they're on seventh season or something like that. And it's you don't hear a lot on the show about the traditional skinwalker. It's called Skinwalker Ranch, but there aren't really any reports of anything like shapeshifting or anything like that. But if you watch the show, there's certainly, it almost falls in that category of, if you go there, you're guaranteed to experience something weird. It's an enjoyable show because there usually is something. It's hard to say if it's supernatural or just some phenomenon, some natural phenomenon we don't understand, but there's something weird that happens on pretty much every show.
1: Yeah, right. I mean, I like I said, I haven't seen the show, but I know in reading the book and everything, there are a lot of things that people think, well, there's aliens here, they think there's cryptids here, we saw this weird guy walking around, there's ideas about like them being maybe some kind of a portal or something.
0: Yes.
1: In the ranch that, you know. So you're exactly right. There's a lot of strange things that happen there.
0: So shapeshifters, do you think that maybe one of the reasons it's not talked about a lot in this country as compared to other countries is some of that maybe, I mean, you hear when with like Bigfoot, for example. It's less so with UFOs because they're more out in the mainstream and the government talks about them and that sort of thing. But still with Bigfoot, I mean, you hear a lot of stories about people that they don't want anyone to know that they think they saw Bigfoot. It's an embarrassing type of deal. And I would think that if you, John, went outside and you saw a man turn into a wolf, you may not be, you know, wanting to tell a lot of people that you think you saw that because they would probably think something about you. Do you think it's maybe culturally something like that as compared to other countries?
1: That's an interesting idea, and I think you might be onto something in that we, you know, here in America, we might think, well, we're so highly educated and, you know, all this, that if we saw something like that, it would have to be our imagination. It couldn't possibly be real, and yet we would say, oh, sure, in a place like Africa or something, yeah, people see them all the time and believe it. And, you know, this is definitely some kind of a cultural bias in that point. And you know, I wouldn't be proud of that. But I do think you might be right. There could be something to that. It's just interesting that we don't seem to have in this country a history of shapeshifters. Like I said, I did all my research. I did most of my research in Europe and some of it in Asia. I didn't really do any here because I wasn't hearing shapeshifter stories. You know, I mean, there's some. There's some,
0: but they're very rare.
1: Right, right. I mean, there are some kind of for instance, in Louisiana, the bayous, you have a loup-garou.
0: Yes.
1: Which is basically, it's kind of a werewolf person. So, yeah, there are some, but, yeah, and the Wendigo is his shape.
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0: Back in the show, Brian Alvarez here, After Dark Radio, every Wednesday, 2 Pacific, 5 Eastern. John Kachuba is joining us here today, and the paperback version of Shapeshifters, A History is about to come out. And John, tell us about that, the rest of your books, where we can learn more.
1: Sure. Well, the paperback version of Shapeshifters will be in the United States in December. I think the pub date is actually December 1st, so you should be able to get it. You can actually pre-order it, I believe, on Amazon right now anyway, so you can get it that way. But all my books are available on Amazon, hopefully in your local independent bookstore. If you want to know what they are, you can go to my website, which is johnkachuba.com. Pretty easy, johnkachuba.com. And I have a list there of all my books, paranormal, historical novel, historical fantasy, you know, whatever. And so you can follow the link, take you to Amazon, and, you know, you can get set up pretty well. You can also contact me directly through the website if you want to chat or have a question or want to ask about the books. So I'm always there.
0: JohnKachuba.com. I think a dozen books now between fiction and nonfiction. Is that right?
1: That's more like 15 now.
0: 15 now. My goodness.
1: Yeah.
0: Well, I want to thank you so much for doing the show here today. It's always a fun time, and best of luck with the new book, and hopefully we can do it again sometime.
1: Well, my pleasure. Thanks very much for having me on again.
0: And, of course, thanks, everybody, for listening. We'll talk to you next time, After Dark Radio Sports Byline Broadcasting Network.
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0: Thank you for that. Andy Haynes standing by. He'll be in studio with us right after this break. But just to open the show, we were talking, I was, with Steve Hellwagen from Super 16 Poll about a freshman running back for Ohio State last year named Bo Jackson. And, of course, the original Bo Jackson was Vincent Jackson. Everyone says, well, we all have names. I remember I said, like, well, what's Buster Posey's real name? And they go, no, his real name's Buster. I go, no, it's not. Everybody in the South has a nickname. I think he's Gerald Posey, right? Yeah. Boy, he does not look like a Gerald at this point. But I think my favorite ever, I mentioned this guy in the past, there was a great Ghanaian soccer player who played for Marseille, and he also played in the Bundesliga. He was one of the great players for the Black Stars. That's what they call the Ghanaian national team. And his name was Adebe Ayew, and he changed it to Adebe Pele. And then he just had Pele on the back of his jersey. And all his friends called that when he was a little kid. He's my age. So that was the best player in the world when I was growing up. Now people might say Messi. The generation before might say Maradona. But Pele, oh, Pele, Pele. And then it's like, Pele, it is Pele. Or whatever. So everyone just called him Pele. So when he started off in his career, he put Pele on the back. And they're like, what, are you nuts? That's like, that'd be like Macklin Celebrini. Well, everybody says I'm Gretzky. Just put Gretzky. I'm Macklin Gretzky. First of all, don't you want to be yourself? But I remember Adebe Pele because he was a fantastic player. And he backed it up. It's kind of like Bo Jackson, a true freshman at Ohio State, ran for 1,000 yards. So I guess if you want to have that nickname, then go for it. But anyway, pretty funny. All right, tune in app, iHeartRadio, Stitcher app. We're going to have the two webcam shot here ready for Andy Haynes, who's coming in next. He has a run at the punchline. Come on back.
1: Are you moving to another state? We can make it easy for you. We are Movers USA. We're experts in getting your valuable possessions of your home from point A to point B anywhere in the United States. Now's the time to get a fresh start in a new city. 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

0: how awesome he is. 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
2: All right, hey, thanks for that, and welcome back to the show. And as I try to get both webcams here, YouTube is looking good. Twitch is a little wonky, but that's the best I can do, because you can see we have the very talented stand-up comedian Andy Haynes in studio with us. He has a run at the Punchline, which began last night. I was there. It was very funny. Tonight he has a show. Tomorrow, too, and Saturday he has two. And you're ready to run after this.
3: Yeah, I'm going to go put in my app says I have to do 12 miles. So it's going to be...
2: Which app?
3: Runner. Which is my marathon training app. So
2: there's no hard R like the other one?
3: No. It's Runna. Yeah, it's funny that's like every single tech. I was talking about that last night on stage. It's like there's just like 1,000 company billboards that you see on the way into San Francisco that are like Invictor, but it's just NVCTR.
2: You have to drop vowels.
3: Yeah.
2: Yeah.
3: That's too expensive.
2: Whatever word you made up last night was pretty funny. I don't think you remember.
3: Oh, it was agenticate or something.
2: Well, it's the thing. It's like, make sure your Ghost Protocol 3-1 slippers aren't on this, you know, like, are you having trouble with your 2-3-109ers? I'm like, yeah. I don't know what this stuff is.
3: Who's this for? Also, I think it's all fake, because I don't think we actually, like, I think to some extent AI is like crypto and this thing where it's like all these untangibles, mm-hmm. where they're just like, well, when it gets to this point, you're going to want this. Or, I mean, I think like, there probably is like very applicable things, but I also feel like everybody hates it. You know, it's like every time I search something and then the AI thing comes in, I go, I don't want you. I just wanted the old Google. That was fine. I don't want this robot to be like, did you mean this?
2: I saw yesterday that an AI boss fired someone.
3: Really?
2: I just saw the headline. Because I heard Bill Burr talk about this. He saw a billboard that said this. And then the other day, last week, there was a plane flying around, and it had a banner that said, stop hiring humans.
3: Great. Great. I hope they're ready to do UBI or whatever it is.
2: What's UBI?
3: Universal Basic Income. Because if they give all the robots...
2: Is that a Mondani thing?
3: I'm sure he agrees with it. It was actually originally an Andrew Yang thing.
2: Well,
3: it was probably originally a Karl Marx thing. But
2: didn't Yang said he'd give everybody $100 for their vote, or was it $1,000?
3: It was $1,000.
2: $1,000
3: or maybe $1,400. He had some very specific number worked out. But yeah, it's pretty weird. It's just like everybody's doing it kind of against the will of all of us.
2: Speaking of runners and politics, the last person to come in here who said, as soon as I leave here, I'm going for a run, but he was all frowns, was James Carville.
3: Oh, wow.
2: Yeah.
3: You had James Carville.
2: I had James Carville in here. He sat over there, and I said, James, I have to get a picture with you. I hope you don't mind. Is that okay? I don't want you to get mad at me. And he went, go ahead. And so real quick, I took a selfie, and I'm smiling, and he looks like he's on the Titanic.
3: Yeah, yeah.
2: Just miserable.
3: What is he, the Cajun, what do they call him? The Cajun?
2: The Raging Cajun.
3: The Raging Cajun.
2: Yeah, which is the nickname of L.A. Tech, right?
3: Yeah.
2: Or Louisiana State. No, LSU is the Tigers. I think it's Louisiana Tech, but whatever. The Raging Cajun, and even he and Bill Maher have had too much of the pronouns and everything. They're like... It's sort of like Republicans look at Trump and go, I don't recognize the party anymore. And now Dems are like, what are we doing over here?
3: Yeah, I mean, I don't...
2: Let's get political, Andy.
3: Yeah, no. Well, because it's interesting, because it's like I have multiple trans people in my family. And it's like really hard to navigate it, because it's like certain pronouns like are still like the name like mom, dad is still like held, but then the transition changes a pronoun, and that's like confusing to me. But I'm like, okay, I'm gonna try. But I also remember a time when we were in like what we call like peak woke, like back in 2018, and there was this headline in New York, and it said the top 10 LGBTQIA+ POC comics in New York.
2: Person
3: and I counted
2: color.
3: It. I counted it. It was 9. No, it was 10 letters and a plus sign, which meant more. And I was like, the alphabet is 26 letters. Like, you can't be like, you can't be like near half. But I think we've kind of come to a happy medium. And I don't really have any problem with anybody being like, I want you to do this for me because this is how I identify. But also don't get mad at me for being a dumbass who, sorry.
2: You can say ass.
3: Okay.
2: That's fine. By the way, bless you, because people usually come in here, they think it's a pod, and they just go hog wild.
3: Yeah. No, I know you've got the airwaves.
2: There's a person in my family, it's a distant relation, but a relation, and he came out, well, first of all, he was a he, and then he said, I'm now a girl, and I'm going to dress as a girl, but I'm still a straight man. And he had a pretty girlfriend, a female, who was into it.
3: Okay.
2: And so he had a girl name, but he said, I still like girls, and I live with a girl. We're like, okay. Then after a couple of years, she said, I have a new announcement. I go, what is it now? And he said, I was this girl name. Now I want to be this girl name. So he was just changing his name.
3: But not the pronouns still.
2: Everything else was the same. And so then I think, look, what if everyone in the world is happy, there's no crime and war. So be happy. That's great. But I notice now with the flag, like I play Call of Duty because I never grew up.
3: Mm-hmm.
2: And you can pick, I think there's maybe 15 different variations of the rainbow flag, which now has I can't believe white made the rainbow flag. It's very small, but white people are now in there.
3: Yeah.
2: Unless that means something else.
3: I think it means something else. I don't think they're putting white people in the pride flag.
2: But I think like it's like, well, if it's magenta here and it's lavender there and then it's hot pink there, that means I'm non-binary, but I'm still fluid. Like I can't, and I think like even people who like that is their thing, they'd probably be like, wait, what?
3: Yeah, I mean, I've noticed like, you know, I have a ton of gay men in my family who are like old school, you know, like confirmed bachelor, like they didn't even do pride. They were like, that's silly. Mm. Like we're we're secret, you know.
2: Yeah.
3: We live in polite society.
2: The closet.
3: Yeah. Well, that kind of opened. What's that guy from the like 60s? The guy from Hollywood Squares that was very obvious.
2: Oh, Paul Lynn.
3: Yeah, like Paul Lynn style. Where
4: every line was like this.
3: Yeah. Exactly. Yeah.
2: Do it again, Rick. No.
3: But. No, it's, I think even, I'm pretty sure Call of Duty, you can pick the furry flag, which is a whole new world.
2: I don't know what that is.
3: The furries?
2: Is that where you put a mask on your head?
3: Yeah,
2: where
3: you dress as an animal.
2: Okay, I guess I did know.
3: Yesterday I saw an Instagram reel that was a group of furries doing tactical maneuvers with handguns. These were guys that were furries. Furry heads, and then they were running around with real firearms, full tactical outfits. And I've never met anybody who checks both those boxes. I want to meet them. I want to meet the guy who's like, I want to live my life as a fox, and it's a sex thing, but also I will take down a school shooter. Like, I don't know.
2: Oh, so they're noble. Well, this is the thing, too, just before we go to the break here. It's fantastic. I have led us down this road, by the way. Anyone doesn't like it. But you must be at least 90%. If you prefer to put on a mask, you must be ugly as all hell.
3: You think.
2: All right, there it is. Let's go to a quick break. We'll come back with Andy Haynes in studio. He's at the Punchline, punchlinecomedy.com for tickets. Come on back.

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0: cares about anything else when you've got Rick Tittle on the radio?
1: Oh, bless your heart. Thank you for that. And we have Andy Haynes in studio. You can see him there on the twitch.tv camera. You're rocking a mustache now.
2: Yeah, it's part of my, you know, it's my new, my reclaimed masculinity. After your second divorce, you have to.
1: Last time, no facial hair and holding a little doggy.
2: Oh, yeah.
1: And now, like, mountain man.
2: Yep.
1: Getting ready to run.
2: I listened to a few of the wrong podcasts, and I've been alpha-sized, which is not AI.
1: Listening to, like, Bert and Tom or something. And,
2: yeah, something worse, probably.
1: Yeah.
2: No, I don't think I do a lot of running content, but not, I haven't gone into, actually, you know what, that's not true, because I follow a lot of, like, fitness dudes, and there's a couple of them that are, like, I live in the woods, and
1: mm-hmm.
2: this is how you build, a CrossFit gym out of wood and rocks, those guys.
1: Mm-hmm.
2: Not quite the Liver King, but, you know, bordering on.
1: I didn't know until last night that you... I'm a Tahoe guy because we have a family cabin in Kings Beach, and so I grew up there. I remember when North Star was getting built. I'm so old. And so...
2: Is Kings Beach... That's not West Coast, is it?
1: Well, it's north, and it's California, but it's right on the border with, like, Incline.
2: Yeah. That's so, right. I used to go to really slimy parties in Kings Beach,
1: and so I'm not... Right off the Ave, that's like all the casino workers on like Crystal Bay and then like King's Castle, which is called the Hyatt now, mm-hmm. I guess, in England. That's kind of hoity-toity. But you worked at the Lifts.
2: Yeah, when I was a senior in high school, I went to the Free Ride World Series, whatever, at Kirkwood.
1: Mm-hmm.
2: And I did not qualify for the next day, but I was there 17 with a buddy.
1: So you're pretty good.
2: Yeah, I was 37th in the nation that day.
1: Downhill?
2: Big mountain, jumping off cliffs and things like that.
1: Oh, wow.
2: But I wasn't that good when it, like, when you parse it out to the kind of, like, you know, who actually competes.
1: Johnny Mosley type of guys.
2: Way crazier. I mean, Johnny Mosley was like a moguls guy. We're talking guys who do like, you know, flip off of like a 100-foot cliff.
1: X Games type of stuff.
2: But like helicopter skiing type stuff.
1: What were you doing?
2: Skiing cliffs. But
1: what does that mean? Like you're going off like Mount Kilimanjaro 500 feet into powder?
2: No, you like hike up these lines that are like considered backcountry. And then you like ski down through the rocks. And you, I mean, this is before, now it's like insane. Now people are doing like huge tricks into like mm-hmm. crazy chutes and stuff.
1: So now
2: like
1: they build like rails and.
2: Yeah, exactly.
1: Yeah, I avoid those.
2: But I went there and I was 17 and, you know, there was pretty girls and I went to a party and somebody passed me a joint and then there was like, you know, it was just like, so I decided to not go to college. I've been accepted to the UW, which was a miracle. And I said, forget that. I'm going to be a professional skier. So I moved to Tahoe City and I got down there with my buddy Zach and we signed up for night classes at Sierra College, which had a satellite campus in the Truckee High School. So real academic.
1: Yeah, Sierra College is in Rockland.
2: Yeah, so they had a satellite campus that you went and literally went to the high school at night.
1: Actually in the Sierras.
2: Yeah. And then I went to rent a place and people were like, two 18-year-olds? You forget about it. No, never going to happen. So we literally had to move into a motel in Incline for like 2 months before somebody would rent us a place.
1: Wow.
2: And every day I would wake up and I would walk to the casino so that I could have the 99-cent breakfast.
1: Ham and eggs.
2: Yeah, which probably took years off my life. And then I would drive over to Squaw Valley where I worked at the resort at Squaw Creek, which mm-hmm. is like very hoity-toity.
1: Mm-hmm.
2: I got fired from that job for sleeping in one of the conference rooms.
1: Mm.
2: And then I got a job at the lift operations at Squaw Valley.
1: And now Palisades, because Squaw Valley's racist.
2: Is it?
1: Yeah. I had to change the name. They had the Olympics there. When I was a kid in the 70s, we would go ice skating. They had a big thing where they had the hockey and all that. That was still there. I didn't like horseback riding in Squaw because it was all on rocks.
2: Yeah.
1: But now there's a cool hike in the summer where you can go up past the lifts and there's like four little hidden lakes up there.
2: Oh, yeah.
1: Yeah, which is pretty cool. Local references, folks. But Tahoe City, like for me, we would go to movies at the Cobblestone Theater. If we were, my dad was going to fork out, we'd go to the Pfeiffer House, like German restaurant, Jake's by the Lake. Like, what were some of your places?
2: Well, I worked at the Fireside. I think that's what it's called, the Fireside.
1: Or the Sunnyside.
2: It was in Sunnyside, but I think it was called the Fire something. But I bussed there. I was a busser. And then worked at the lifts. I really didn't have any place. I was 18. I was stupid. There was a sandwich place I remember really liking. Mm-hmm. And then everything else was like, I would go hang out with the guy that sold me pot.
1: So when your parents saying, when are you going to come back and be a Husky? Or did you get to the point where you were like, I should have gone to college?
2: It was like a year in. I think I talked about it on stage last night, but it was like, the only place we could find was 15 miles down the coast, deep in the woods. And it was literally like, you know, it was like everybody else out there was like prepping for end days. And it was like, I'd see a woman, but she'd be like in burlap. And then my friends would call me from Cal Poly or wherever they were. And they'd be like, dude, we had the biggest party we've ever had. And I was in a threesome and all that, you know, and I'm just sitting there going like, what have I done with my life? Also, I was a good student. Like, I turned my life around in high school. I'd been a really bad student, and then I decided no, and I'd gotten 4.0s, and I'd taken the PSATs, and I'd, you know, like, really, like, worked on getting into college. And then I was like, I gotta get out of here. So I applied back to the UW. They said no this time, and then I got into Western. Mm-hmm. I got into a couple other schools.
1: That's in the Puget Sound?
2: Yeah, it's on the Canadian border, Bellingham.
1: Oh, okay.
2: It's where Ryan Stiles lives.
1: Is that right? Yeah. You ever bump into? Well, you don't live up there.
2: I know where his house is, but,
1: but is he a local? Is he from there?
2: Yeah. I think he might be Canadian. And he married an American, so
1: he is funny.
2: Close.
1: So he might be Canadian.
2: Maybe. But you might know him. There's a very funny radio personality / TV personality named Luke Burbank who does some stuff for 60 Minutes.
1: I don't know Luke Burbank. Lou or Luke?
2: Luke.
1: I don't
2: He's
1: know
2: a good
1: Luke
2: buddy
1: Burbank.
2: Of mine. He moved up there. Can I ask, is your primary baseball? Is that your primary?
1: I cover all sports. So I did the pre and post game for the Oakland A's for 9 years. I did the pre and post game for the Raiders. But I played college football. My favorite sport is soccer. We talked about before. You're an Arsenal guy.
2: I'm an Arsenal guy. Yeah. I'm still riding the high.
1: Congratulations.
2: Well,
1: we spent a lot of money.
2: You get Balogun, maybe.
1: Well, we'll see. I mean, they spent a lot of money. Now it looks like they're trying to get Marmoush and Savinho from Man City.
2: That'd be good.
1: That would be really good. I mean, and I try to tell people, because it looked like we were going to get relegated for a long time, which Arsenal and Chelsea fans would have danced in the streets. Mm-hmm. And
2: I was actually going to say that was, if that happened, that was going to be our, we could add that to like our, what's it called, the quadruple?
1: Yeah, the treble.
2: Yeah, if you guys got relegated, it was going to be a treble season.
1: Yeah, some people might have liked that even more. And in fact, there were some really myopic Tottenham fans that say, well, I'd rather get relegated than see Arsenal win the title. And I go, you shouldn't hate another team more than you love your own.
2: Yeah.
1: And I saw the Invincibles with Wenger. Like, Arsenal winning is, I saw George Graham win, you know. So I'm like, I've seen Arsenal win titles, but I've never not had Tottenham in the top flight. And I was a fan before the Premier League. And so I said, it's like having a trial for 6 months where every day it looks like you're going to jail. And then on the last day, you're exonerated. And that's what it felt like for me. Because that would have ripped. I've had all my Oakland teams leave. But this one would have ripped my heart out and burned it on an Aztec pyramid.
2: Well, I'll tell you, I think we've gone over this before, but I don't hate Tottenham. I actually, there's been times when I liked, when you guys had Defoe, it was like such a fun team to watch. And, you know, that I was also raised as this, like, you know, like a outside fan. You know, I read Fever Pitch, and that's how I became an Arsenal fan.
1: Okay. And then what do you think of Colin Firth in that movie?
2: He's fine.
1: He's a bit unlikable.
2: Oh, yeah, I think that's pretty normal.
1: Well, I think it's because we're Americans, so we didn't grow up with the hatred. We're told to hate that team. And then after many, many years, you're like, okay, I get it. I'm sick of the Gooners, and you're sick of Spurs, whatever. But it's like, you can't have small talk with soccer fans in England. Like, I would say, I'm like, oh, I'm a Blackburn fan. Oh, I'm Spurs. Well, I hope they get relegated. Why would a Blackburn fan care? Well, I was at Disneyland. This whole family was dressed in Newcastle kid. And I go, hey, Toon Army. And they went, brilliant. You're Jody. I go, no, Spurs. Well, then you don't like football, do you? And I go, you guys haven't won a trophy in over 50 years. And they're like, oh. There's no small talk. If you get on a plane and the guy's next to you, where are you from? Cincinnati. Oh, Bengals fan? Yeah. He doesn't go, F your team, whatever it is.
2: Yeah, yeah. Well, that's
1: so
2: England.
1: Weird. I know.
2: I love it. That's also what you're talking about with Colin Firth. I think they have such a... I think I would do so much better in England because they like unlikable people.
1: Greg's poop said here he's an ugly Buddy Holly dude, and there they go, oh, his ears are in proportion to the size of his head. He's quite handsome. Where did you live? Remind me again.
2: Seattle.
1: No, in London.
2: Oh, Islington.
1: Right, oh, you were right, in Islington.
2: Yeah, yeah.
1: Okay,
2: right by Emirates.
1: Herringy.
2: Yeah.
1: I thought that was hard to pronounce. Herringy. So were you Finsbury Park Tube Station? Or?
2: No, I was actually St. Pancras.
1: Oh, the big one.
2: Yeah.
1: King's Cross.
2: Yeah, because I commuted to Crawley, which was...
1: Crawley.
2: Crawley, yeah, where Gatwick is.
1: Yeah, the airport. So you got time to stick around?
2: Yeah.
1: Let's do another segment with Andy Haynes. He's going to be here all 3 hours. Now, he's at the Punchline. Come on back on Byline.

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4: 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I'm a man! I'm 40!

0: don't ask Rick Tittle to bring it, because it already done got brought.
1: Ah, girl, you know. All right, and check out the cameras on Twitch and also on YouTube. You can see that I have Andy Haynes with a stand-up comedian extraordinaire. Been doing it a long time. And you were telling me, I mean, you are a Seattle guy, but you've lived in multiple spots in New York. And I'm going back to New York in December for Army-Navy. It's
2: okay,
1: the
2: 9/11
1: anniversary. And I mean, I have my, Mark Norman has hot soup on Tuesdays at the Fat Black, and Sam usually shows up for that. So I know where to go. I got my, I just like to sit next to the table in the olive tree. I know not to get too close to the comedians, you know, so
2: yeah.
1: You can tell I'm a nerd. But for someone who is a West Coast guy to be like, you're a New Yorker now officially. So what's that like?
2: I don't know. To be honest, I'd like, if I could live somewhere else, you know, I probably would now that I'm getting a little older and I want a little bit more serenity, you know. But it's cool. I mean, New York's amazing. I just think the thing that people, depress, same thing in San Francisco, where it's like everybody's like the new restaurant and this play. And it's like, yeah, I mean, I go to the new restaurant 3 times a year, you know, I go to a play once a year. It's like I would do the same thing in
1: right.
2: New York if I visited New York.
1: Right.
2: And what I really like to do now is like go, like, you know, be in nature. I was 2 days ago. I was on the top of Mount Whitney.
1: That's what you were saying. Yeah. What was that? Is Mount Whitney?
2: It's the tallest in the lower 48.
1: McKinley's Denali now.
2: Yeah.
1: Okay. So Whitney is still Whitney. He hasn't been canceled yet.
2: No.
1: Whoever
2: no.
1: he was.
2: I'm sure. Actually, I heard somebody recently tried to cancel John Muir, which I thought was fun.
1: Oh, wow.
2: Because he was racist, which it's like, who wasn't back then?
1: Wow.
2: I mean, I've always liked that kind of outdoor stuff, and there is like a healthy amount of that in the New York area. Like, you can go up to the Catskills in 2 hours and be in some pretty good nature.
1: Mm-hmm.
2: I think if I had my druthers, I'd probably live in Salt Lake City or something.
1: Joe List, of course, married to Sarah Tallmadge, and they lived in Queens for a long, long time, and now they have their son. They moved to this beautiful apartment high in the sky, lower Manhattan, but then he goes to Gig Harbor because his best friend lives there, and then he goes to L.A. and he sees the weather, and now all he wants is a backyard.
2: Yeah.
1: So I guess once you get older and have kids, it's like, this is fun. But on the other hand, like, I'm too old to get spat upon on the subway and whatever. And by the way, I think this New York subway, knock on wood, is one of the most safe because everybody takes it.
2: Yeah.
1: There are some cities, like, have you ever been on the L.A. subway? I'll answer for you. No.
2: Yeah, no, I have.
1: You have?
2: Yeah, I lived in L.A. for 6 years.
1: You took the subway?
2: Yeah, a couple times.
1: No one takes the L.A. subway.
2: It was awful. It's a nightmare. It doesn't even go anywhere you want it to go. The people are like, but it goes to Santa Monica now. Yeah, in an hour and 45 minutes. What a deal.
1: Wow. So, yeah, because Skid Row is, you know, on Saturday I was actually doing the Walk of Fame because I went to the store.
2: Yeah.
1: I love going to the OR, the original room. I told you I'm a comedy nerd. But I had never done the Walk of Fame, and I thought, this is like Times Square in the 70s before it got cleaned up, because it is one of the most dirty ass, but there's still a million tourists, and then you're stepping over these poor human beings covered in soot.
2: Mm-hmm.
1: Yeah. I just thought I'd throw that in that social commentary there.
2: Well, I think they gotta, that's something that LA has to reckon with, is the entire West Coast really has the same problem with the homelessness epidemic, but I don't have a solution.
1: Do you do the store, factory, and improv? And
2: I was a store regular.
1: Yeah.
2: That was my place. And I did, you know, I almost never did the factory just because they had kind of a weird system.
1: I don't like the factory as much.
2: No. Yeah. The improv, I would do the improv. And then on a rare occasion, you know, Ice House, Comedy and Magic. But when I look back on it, I was trying to, like, just be a TV writer, you know? I wasn't as worried about stand-up. I liked doing stand-up, but it wasn't this thing. It wasn't until I moved back to New York that I realized that that was really my only kind of, like, pursuit. And when I got past to the Cellar, it was like, oh, this is what I always wanted to do.
1: Right.
2: You know, I moved to L.A. because at that point in New York, I was paying this exorbitant amount of money to live in some hole, and the weather sucked for 4 months. And then I would go to L.A., and everybody was like, I have a one-and-a-half big bedroom apartment that has a view and it's $1,100. And I go hiking every day before I do a set. And I was like, oh, why would I ever live in New York? But then New York, LA got expensive and also people are weird there.
1: I'm glad I brought this up because I wanted to ask you about this. So on Saturday, and I'll get to the punchline here, I'm at the OR, and I love really going on like Tuesdays or Wednesdays because then it goes on all night and
2: people bring
1: up pieces of paper. Saturday, you know, they have two shows, so you got to do like five people in and out. But I thought, who's going to be last? Because I thought it's going to be somebody good. And they said Lance Cantopoulos. And it's Fahim.
2: Yeah.
1: And I love Fahim, but I've never seen the alter ego.
2: You've never seen Lance?
1: Never seen him. So then I go online and I see the YouTube and it says interviewer Andy Haynes.
2: Yeah.
1: Yeah. So you were in on it a long time ago.
2: Yeah. I mean, when he started doing Lance, it was just like, I could not believe that Fahim is so reserved in person and so normal. And then he has this ability to just like assume these other things. He's so, I think Fahim might be one of the most underrated comics in the world.
1: He's top five for me.
2: Yeah. When I look at people who should be mega famous and who aren't, it's like him and Rory Scovel. But Rory is getting his flowers now, you know?
1: It's funny you mentioned that. I mentioned this on the air. So Rory used to come in back in the day.
2: Yeah.
1: And I like him a lot. The one that he just did on Netflix called Show Must Go On. It's funny because I heard on Tuesdays with Stories, Mark and Joe saying, what Rory does, we can't do. It's a different type of comedy.
2: Yeah.
1: And halfway through that special, it was the kind of thing where I'm like, oh, it's like watching a no-hitter in the eighth inning. Yeah. Like, what am I watching right now? And so it got to the point where normally a 110 comedy special, 45 minutes in, I'm like, all right, let's wrap this up.
2: Yeah.
1: I didn't want it to end. It was brilliant, and nothing anybody has ever seen.
2: Yeah, the crazy thing about Rory is, so I started with Rory. Rory was in D.C. He'd done it a couple more years than me, but we were pretty close. And, you know, we're just open micers at this point. Rory's exceptional, but it's like he hasn't started doing what Rory does. And then one day he just goes, I think I'm going to go up there and make it up. He was a really talented improviser, but we didn't really know what he meant by that.
1: Mm-hmm.
2: And then he went on stage and he did this thing that was like awe-inspiring. It was just brilliant one-man improv, basically. And it was like he was as good as he is now in that exact moment. It was like Quicksilver or whatever. I don't even know what you call it.
1: Mm-hmm.
2: I literally, coming up with Rory, I had to go to therapy about it because it was like, I'm so jealous of this person's ability and I'm right next to him. I mean, it was just like constantly like go on the road with Rory and like, you know, like some person would come up to him and they'd be like, you are Christ, you know? And I'd go, hey, I also did a set, you know, like he's good, but like I also did a set. And then, you know, like obviously I've come to peace with it where it's like sometimes you just got to be grateful that you got to witness it or hear about it. But that guy, I mean, if you ever, that special is amazing, but if you ever have the chance to see Rory live, it's completely another level.
1: It's the kind of thing too, where, even after this special, I don't think he's going to blow up because people won't have the patience or they'll look at it and they'll be like, where are the jokes?
2: Yeah.
1: You know, this is stupid. Like they won't give it a chance.
2: Well, I think in that kind of way that there's people who are so mega famous and I think Rory's actually probably fine with not being that kind of famous. I don't think Rory wants to do arenas. I think he'd have fun doing an arena, but I don't think that's like his ideal is to do what Nate does.
1: Yeah.
2: And I think what Nate does works really well for what Nate does.
1: And you came up with Nate too, right?
2: I was around and we weren't like close or anything, but I think, you know, like he's acknowledged me when I've seen him.
1: Well, I just mean he was a New York guy for a long time.
2: Yeah. Yeah. Yeah. He was a New York guy. And then he had to move back to God's country. I think he's buying Dolly World, if I'm correct.
1: Wow.
2: Yeah. I think he's making Dolly World some kind of Nate Bargatze thing.
1: Wow. Yeah. I saw him. I didn't talk to him. I saw him at the Tahoe golf tournament at Edgewood and all the great athletes of all the sports, and he might have got mobbed more than anybody.
2: Yeah, I mean, there's like, it's him and Shane right now. Like,
1: Shane.
2: Him and Shane, and they're both brilliant.
1: Have you watched the new season of Tires?
2: I have not.
1: It's really good.
2: I did an audition for Tires. I don't think I was close, but I was really, I felt like I was close in my, you know, like I know Shane, I know the people that make this film. A lot of my friends are on the show. So I'm like, I'm going to really give it my all. And I put my hardest work into this thing. And I feel really good about this tape. And then I go to watch the show. And the part goes to Vince Vaughn. I go, dude, why did you just give it to Vince?
1: Like, right. Well, that's got to make you feel good it didn't go to Soupy Sales or something.
2: Yeah, of course. Yeah. No, I mean, it was just like one of those things where I was like, oh, man, like, don't ask me to do the tape.
1: But that's sort of like when Pete Holmes was doing Crashing, people were like, why is everyone in this and not me?
2: Yeah.
1: Did you have any of that?
2: No, I mean, I guess I kind of was thought of that about the writer's room.
1: Yeah.
2: But me and P weren't close like that, so.
1: And that was, I know Fitz Dog was in the writer's room. And Jamie Lee was writing and acting in it.
2: Yeah.
1: What happened to her? I don't see her around.
2: She's doing great. You actually, you do see her work because she's one of the executive producers of Ted Lasso.
1: Oh, okay.
2: And she's also, I think, on another show, the Chad whatever. There's like a like an ESPN short that went viral. Something Majors. Chad Majors, maybe?
3: Chad Powers.
2: Chad Powers, yeah. She wrote for that, and then she's been acting quite a
1: bit,
2: too.
1: That was Dominic, too. That wasn't my alter ego. Thank you, Dominic.
2: Thank you, Dominic. I appreciate you.
1: Yes.
2: But she's like a, you know, she's like a power broker now.
1: Yeah, no, she was so good. And she was in here years ago. She was so good in Crashing. And but anyway, can you hang out for two more minutes?
2: Yeah.
1: Two more minutes. We'll take a quick break. We'll come back. Andy Haynes. Forget Rory. He stinks. You got to see Andy tonight at the Punchline.
2: I'm doing Rory's act.
1: Come on back.

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5: CRN. Best rapport with a radio personality with you.
6: Yeah, well, thank you for that. Yeah.
5: And I don't mean to just limit you to radio personality, but
6: can I give you two of my compliments from two different people. So Dick Cavett told me, "Hey, you're really good at this." So when Dick Cavett tells you that, and you got to be my age to know who Dick Cavett is. And then Mark Norman told me, "I hate radio, but yours isn't that bad." I'm like, that's praise indeed.
5: I think my greatest compliment is maybe when I was like 17 years into comedy, somebody came up to me and they said, "Hey, I think you should keep it up, man." And I wasn't even talking about quitting. I think they could just feel my energy.
6: Wow. So tonight at the Punchline, and what a surprise, my buddy Adam Ferrara did a quick 12 minutes.
5: Yeah.
6: You never know what's going to happen there.
5: I was so stoked. They were like, "Can Adam Ferrara do a guest set?" And I was like, can you imagine me saying no? Yeah, sorry, I'm not going to have that. And also, I mean, if you're in town, I think they're sold out, but I'm going to go hang out and watch Che at Cobb's.
6: Oh.
5: So actually, don't go to that because you can't get tickets. But if you wanted to go to that, I will be telling some of his jokes. And I'm going to do the voice.
6: All right. Now, we also have a special in the works.
5: Yeah, there's a special kind of coming out, kind of like, you know, because my life changed a lot over the last year, basically. Mm-hmm. So I had a bunch of jokes about marriage, child care, you know, having a baby and all that stuff. And I kind of put them in the, I locked them in what's that stuff that you put people in Star Wars?
6: Oh, not titanium.
5: What's the thing that they lock on Solo in?
6: Yeah.
5: Do you know this, Dominic?
7: Carbon frozen.
5: Yeah. I froze them in carbon.
6: Carbonite. Yeah. Thank you, Dominic.
5: And then...
6: he's like, what am I, the nerd? Don't look at me.
5: And then I got a new hour in the works.
6: That's great. Kinda,
5: I didn't really do much of it last night because I'm kind of trying to figure out, you know, there's some sensitive topics that I have to figure out.
6: Well, there was
5: out.
6: Also kind of a mouthy lady, and I thought you handled her with class.
5: Thank you.
6: Yeah.
5: Yeah, I'm bad at, like, I know a lot of comics, like, I've seen Sam, like Morrill, he'll just annihilate somebody.
6: Mm-hmm.
5: I'm too afraid that I'm going to hurt their feelings.
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6: Saturday at the Punchline, punchlinecomedy.com for tickets. Thanks for coming in, buddy.
5: Thanks, buddy. Appreciate it.
6: I'm Rick Tittle. We'll come on back for another hour.

0: praised Tehran's economy and saying the U.S. has increased global nuclear insecurity. Egypt is trying to revive Iran-U.S. negotiations, and Iraq and Iran say Tehran has helped some ships carrying Iraqi oil to transit the Strait of Hormuz. Authorities say Russian and Ukrainian drone missile strikes have killed at least 10 people. This is townhall.com.
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0: The National Hurricane Center says Tropical Storm Mokay has formed in the Pacific Ocean. It is on track to bring another round of heavy rain and wind to Hawaii as residents are still recovering from Hurricane Lala.
2: It's not going to be much stronger than it is now. Maximum winds are roughly around 50 miles an hour. It might get a little bit stronger later today and tonight, but after that we expect it to weaken as it moves to the south of the Hawaiian Islands.
0: Senior Hurricane Specialist John Caglianosi of the National Hurricane Center says Tropical Storm Mokay isn't expected to become much stronger than maximum sustained winds of about 50 miles per hour.
2: The center of it should pass around 200 miles or so to the south of the Big Island late tonight and then during the morning hours locally there on Sunday, and then pass well south of the other smaller Hawaiian islands. So this is not going to be nearly as impactful as Lala was just last week.
0: 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TikTok has reached a $400 million settlement with the Department of Justice.
3: This will end a 2024 lawsuit alleging the company violated federal children's privacy laws. The DOJ said that TikTok will pay $300 million immediately and another $100 million after an order vacates an earlier consent decree against its predecessor company, Musical LI. Since the DOJ's lawsuit in 2024, TikTok has undergone major changes, most notably in the ownership structure of its U.S. arm. John Scott reporting.
0: President Trump has urged a federal judge to reject the BBC's request for the court's help in securing testimony and documents from three members of the president's family in response to his $10 billion defamation lawsuit against the British broadcaster. In a court filing Friday, President Trump's personal attorneys argued the BBC's trying to gain political advantage. More on these stories at townhall.com.
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6: Hey, it's that time again, folks. We're coming on here. The Different Side of the Show. 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

0: pitchers: John Smoltz, Steven Strasburg, Justin Verlander, Shohei Ohtani, Chris Sale, Zach Wheeler, Nathan Eovaldi. Max Fried, Tarek Skubo, now of the Dodgers, Yu Darvish, Adam Wainwright, and others. What do these guys have in common? Well, they had Tommy John surgery, and they came back, and some of them became all-stars. Some of them became Hall of Famers. Some more will become Hall of Famers. That's why I've said before on this show and other shows, Frank Jobe has to get in to the Baseball Hall of Fame. I don't know. He passed away more than a decade. He was my doctor, too, so I'm a little bit slanted here, but he must get into the Baseball Hall of Fame. What do you think? SportsFred@AOL.com. SportsFred@AOL.com. On Thursday night in the National Football League, the Raiders win a game against Houston, but that wasn't the story. The story was Fernando. He threw an interception, ran back for a touchdown. It doesn't matter. Listening late night to talk shows after the interception, and that proves that he wasn't the number one pick, shouldn't have been the number one pick. No, it proves nothing. If he had thrown an 80-yard touchdown pass, it would have proven nothing. 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All right, finally, if there is baseball in 2027, Natalie Harp will be throwing out the first pitch. 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
0: 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Later, Joe Ziemba, when football was football. You're going to hear more about this book. You pick it up, amazon.com. But I opened the show talking about number of All-Star and Hall of Famers and maybe future Hall of Famers who had Tommy John surgery. Of course, Tommy passed away a couple of weeks ago, but Frank Jobe was the guy, Dr. Frank Jobe, who developed the Tommy John surgery, not just because he was my doctor. Art, you heard the list. Yeah, I read the list. Some of these guys, again, in Hall of Fame, All-Stars, whatever, Frank Jobe, in my mind, deserves to be in the Hall of Fame. Your comments. Art, your comments.
5: 100% right. 100% right, Fred. The guys revolutionized the game and brought pitchers who were basically done back into the game. I mean, you're talking about a lot of Cy Young Award winners, a lot of, you know, great pitchers in that list. But let's not forget that Tommy John himself won 288 games in a 26-year career. One of the nicest men you'll ever meet in the world of sports. Never had did anything wrong. I mean, why isn't he in the Hall of Fame, you guys? There's a lot of pitchers that are great pitchers that have less victories. Yeah, maybe they didn't play as long. But, you know, you look at Curlin and you look at, you know, Jobe, and you look at guys like Tommy John and Vada Pinson, and you see a lot of people who kind of got slipped out of there. And I think that's just a real travesty, and it really bothers me. If they do put him in the Hall of Fame, it'll be posthumously, and that's one of my big pet peeves.
0: Laura, Frank Jobe, Tommy John in the Hall of Fame?
6: Yeah, I think so. I mean, the Hall of Fame is not just for players, even though Tommy John was a player. Of course, Frank Jobe wasn't a professional baseball player. But they have broadcasters are in the Hall of Fame, coaches are in the Hall of Fame. I agree with Art and you that he brought so much to the game and prolonged the careers of so many baseball players. So, yeah, you should definitely be in the Hall of Fame, in my view. I don't have a vote, though, unfortunately.
0: Always the two. Mark Mancini, the PR director for Paul Skeens, you think they deserve to be in the Hall of Fame?
7: Well, he won more games after the surgery than he did before the surgery, so he was successful with it. And, you know, with the Yankees and the Dodgers, it was kind of a weird delivery. You almost had to hit that ball as it was coming out of his, you know, because it broke like a curveball. But I don't know. I've got mixed reactions as if he belongs in the Hall or not. I like them, but he should moniker that. He, you know, Steve Carlton and Tim McCarver, they should have said, born 60 feet 6 inches. Maybe Tommy John and Frank Jobe should have been 60 feet 6 inches.
0: On Thursday night, I mentioned this in the opening, Mr. Mendoza, Ferdinand, threw an interception. They ran it back for a touchdown, and on the talk shows later Thursday night, he doesn't deserve to be the first pick, proving he doesn't deserve to be the first pick. Laura, you're a Raiders fan. I said if he had thrown an 80-yard touchdown pass, that wouldn't prove he deserved to be a first-round pick or the first-round number one pick. Your comments about his performance on Thursday night?
6: Well, first of all, I think that what the preseason is, I mean, Art can testify to this, I think the teams are practicing their plays. They've got their second and third stringers in there that they're looking at to see how the plays work. Mendoza's been seeing what he can do. I thought he showed great poise after throwing the interception. He almost tackled the guy before he got in the end zone.
5: Great hustle, yeah. That was fabulous hustle.
6: And he jumped right back up, and I loved it when Crosby went over and told him, hey, you know, it's just football, don't worry about it. We've talked about this on the show. Young quarterbacks don't necessarily need to start their first season out of college. And, you know, the Raiders they didn't draft him to win the Super Bowl next year. They drafted him to win the Super Bowl in 2030 and 2031 and 2032.
0: Wow.
6: So, yeah, I mean, and I think, I think that those people are just a little hysterical.
0: Super Bowl never. Mark Mancini, your comments about Mendoza's performance, Ferdinand's performance on Thursday night.
7: Well, I think he's going to be a good quarterback because he's got good leadership there with Cousins and, you know, Brady running the, you know, the presidency to a certain extent. But, you know, I've always said my rookie of the year, he's got a high ankle sprain now as a kid in Arizona. I think Jeremiah Love is going to be something. But it just goes to show you guys, are you startled? There must be a lot of money in this country because some of these stadiums for preseason are putting in 50,000 people in the stands. So there's going to be a lot of star-studded football fanatics that are watching preseason games.
0: Yeah, but if you buy season tickets, in most cases, you have to buy the preseason games. That's why they're there.
5: Correct.
0: They're not all stupid. Art, your comments about Ferdinand on Thursday night.
5: Well, you know, the one thing I love about Mendoza, and I think Laura alluded to it earlier, is just he has a great ability to stay in focus. He doesn't make a lot of mistakes. He's got good footwork in the pocket. That one pass he threw over the middle where he had the DB going one way or the other way, and he picked the right way, and he got the receiver, threw him open. I love that. I think having Cignetti the last couple of years really helped him. I don't think he was ready to be the great quarterback out of Cal because he had a defensive coordinator as his head coach there and a good one. I mean, but the bottom line to me is I think the Raiders need to take their time. They went out. They got Kirk Cousins. They got Tom Brady, like Mark talked about. He's got a good surrounding. He has Kubiak, who I think is a brilliant offensive coordinator. His dad was. His dad basically helped back up John Elway and then coach John Elway. So I think all the participants are there for him to become a great quarterback, but I don't want him to rush him. I want them to build this team slowly but surely. You know, they tried last year to come out and just make it happen with Pete Carroll. Pete had no chance at all in that situation. I think he may have known that he just wanted to coach. But I'm a Fernando Mendoza fan. I just don't want him to be put in a situation in the regular season too early where he throws a pass like last night, gets it intercepted. But, hey, let's not forget something. Even though it was an exhibition game, that was a huge comeback victory for the Raiders. The entire team to come back from a 20-3 deficit and win a game 22-20 on the last play of the game. That was pretty phenomenal. I was happy to see it as an old Raider employee and fan.
0: Let me ask you a question. How life changes because of somebody else doing something. Michael Penix at Indiana, 3 years. He transfers to Washington. If he doesn't transfer to Washington, maybe we never hear of Fernando Mendoza. What do you think?
5: And that's what's so amazing about the transfer portal, you guys. I went down the list of college football players last week. You got Colton Joseph, who went from Old Dominion to Wisconsin. You got, I mean, there's probably 12 or 15 highly rated quarterbacks who left where they were and went to play somewhere else. Rocco Becht, Iowa State, followed his coach to Penn State. I mean, there are so many little things that matter. Even the toss of a coin. If you're a field goal kicker and they toss the coin and they call tails, and in the fourth quarter you're kicking it into the wind instead of with the wind, that changes your chance of making the kick. Small things mean big things in football. So, you know, you have to kind of rely on faith. And go ahead, Mark.
7: You know what I like about these, and I like it even better in the preseason, is the practices, the joint practices this past week.
5: Oh, those are fights. They're
7: the Saints
5: really
7: and the Cowboys look like something out of the WWE. Steiner's son, Rick Steiner, was a WWE wrestler. His son plays for the Saints. They were throwing chairs, helmets. This is what I like to see in the joint practices.
5: Did you hear what Jerry Jones said?
7: I pay money to see.
5: Did you hear what Jerry Jones said? They find both teams $500,000.
7: Yeah.
5: And Jerry Jones said, boys, start getting your checkbooks out because I'm not paying that fine. I didn't get in a fight with anybody.
7: This is what I like seeing, man. This is where the reporters should get in it, you know, with the players and just have an all-out brouhaha right there, right in the middle of Thousand Oaks.
0: All right.
5: You get tired of beating up on your own guys, you know, in fall training camp.
0: We're going to come back and play some Barron Sports Trivia. You can email us, sportsfred@AO.com. And later, Joe Ziemba, when football was football, all straight away. Sports. Nice.
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0: Hey, everybody, back on Sports Overnight America. 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And again, Art being the world's oldest living human being at 128 years of age, needs legal medicinal products to answer some of these questions. He answered them very well. Art, what legal medicinal product might you be taking this evening?
5: Well, you know, I love my focus factor because it has all the vitamins in it. But to augment that, I go with a professional formula of Prevagen. And I'm sure you guys have heard about it. It's a great product. The jellyfish are hiding in the ocean, though, because they know they're coming after them. That's what they make it out of. And jellyfish, you know, live almost forever. They have no natural enemies. So I don't know if I'm going to make it forever. I think I'd be a little tired after a while. But to stay up late at night on Sports Overnight America, we got Prevagen. And another good one is Asian ginseng. Really wow. Good stuff. Fantastic. So, you know, take care of yourselves, you guys, because we're not getting any younger.
0: No. All right. As indicated, if there's baseball in 2027, the Nationals will have Natalie Harp of Kimberly-Clark Adult Diapers throwing out the first pitch. So my question to you guys and gal right here.
5: Fred, I actually got to meet her. I got to meet her 2 weeks ago up at Bedminster. She's hiding in like things with President Trump when they're leaving Turkey. I mean, and she's a very nice young lady, but I was kind of trying to figure out, you know, is she going to be the next press secretary now that Carolyn has stepped out? I mean,
0: you know who she looks like?
6: Ivanka.
5: His first wife.
6: She looks like Ivanka.
0: Ivanka. Yeah. Well, that's right. She looks
5: his first wife. Yeah.
0: Like a twin sister. I wonder what's going on there. All right, Laura, you're very correct. I wonder what's going on there. We got to go with Barron Sports Trivia. Laura, are you ready?
6: For sports trivia or for the binky? For Trump's binky?
0: for sports trivia. This is the
7: blonde-haired, blue-eyed.
6: With all due respect to Maggie Haberman, I'm ready. As ready as I ever am.
0: This is a history political question. Since we're talking about Natalie Harp throwing out the first pitch next year for the Nationals, if there's a next year for the Nationals, who is the first president to throw out the first pitch in the history of Major League Baseball, first president?
6: I don't know why I'm going to say Grover Cleveland or Taft, I'm going to say.
0: Which one? You only get one guess here on Barron Sports Trivia.
6: Can I just hedge?
0: No, you cannot hedge. No hedge.
6: Well, I'll make up these rules anyway. I'm just going to say Taft. I don't know why.
0: You say William Howard Taft?
6: Yes.
0: Mark, was it William Howard Taft, the first president to throw out the first pitch at an MLB game?
7: No, but before I answer, I want to know if Artie's older than the Ice Age or the prehistoric dinosaurs.
0: He's pretty old.
5: I knew a couple of dinosaurs.
6: I think you have to add a few zeros on age.
0: Mark, I think
6: like about six.
7: I'm going to go Roosevelt.
0: Franklin or Teddy?
7: Teddy.
0: Teddy Roosevelt.
7: Yeah.
0: So we've got Art, we've got Teddy Roosevelt, and we've got William Howard Taft. Which direction will Mr. Prevagen take?
5: I'm going with Herbert Hoover.
0: Herbert Hoover. All right, so we have an aberration here.
6: Who used to be our worst president. Go ahead.
0: I think it was Taft, though. We have an aberration here. Mark, who's up and down doing this, is wrong. Art, who's taking Prevagen, not working tonight. And Laura, who doesn't like playing Barron's Trivia, actually was correct.
6: Wow.
0: William Howard Taft. Laura, congratulations.
6: Where's my dad?
7: I thought you were allowed to.
5: And it was probably with the Cincinnati Redlegs, right?
0: Yeah.
5: Was it a Cincinnati Redlegs game?
0: I believe it was.
5: He was the president from Ohio. Yeah.
7: I didn't know you can have two birthdays in a year, Laura.
0: No, Lauren's birthday is September 25. By the way, Art's birthday is September 11th. It's like 3 weeks from right now. And something else happened on September 11th, although Art's birthday, of course, more.
5: 9/11. It's been a lot of fun since 2001, let me tell you. I celebrate on the 13th since that was my retired number at USC.
0: Mark, are you ready for your chance on Barron Sports Trivia? We asked this question a few months ago. Let's see if you've been staying awake and remembering the question. 1970, first Monday Night Football. I missed because I have two tickets in my life. I got one ticket right before then. I had to go to driver's school. I missed the first half of the game. Monday Night Football. Who was the play-by-play announcer? ABC, Monday Night Football. Mark Mancini.
7: Howard Cosell.
0: No, he was the color commentator.
7: Howard Cosell. It was Dandy Don Meredith. And it was, Don... Was it Don Drysdale? No, it wasn't Don. No. I think it was. No. Cosell, Dandy Don Meredith, Joe Namath? No.
0: No, Joe was playing.
5: Well, Namath played in the game.
7: I want to see it was Don Drysdale.
0: Well, he was a.
5: Who's the greatest college football announcer of all time, Mark? In your book, the greatest college football announcer of all time.
7: I know.
5: Woe Nelly?
0: Yo Nelly.
7: Yeah. I'm trying to think of it. I can't think of his name.
5: How soon they forget.
0: Keith Jackson. As a college kid, I met him at KABC Radio. Very nice guy. Always a very nice guy. All right.
5: Hey, Freddie gave me and Glenn Walker a ride from the airport in the Bicentennial Liberty Bowl. We overslept because we may have had too good a time. And we got to be with Frank Broyles, the old Channel 2 Jim Lampley, and Mr. Keith Jackson. And he took us to the airport. And when the bus got there, McKay got off the bus. He said, "What are you guys doing here so early?" We got in trouble anyway. It was like so bad. I swear.
0: Right.
7: We all go on vacation. We know Artie knows the people. We can hang on his trousers.
0: Art, you ready?
5: America's guest.
0: All right, Art, you ready?
5: I am ready.
0: Later, we're going to talk to Josie Emba about a whole slew of things, including the movie Brian's Song. Art Source, who played Brian Piccolo's wife in Brian's Song? I met her a few
5: times. I was going to see Jay Brown. His wife. Wow, I got to really dig. Was it Stephanie Powers?
0: What were you going to say?
5: Was it Stephanie Powers?
0: Stephanie Powers,
5: William Holden's old ex?
0: Stephanie Powers. Laura, was it Stephanie Powers who played Brian Piccolo's wife in Brian's Song?
6: I don't really remember Brian Piccolo's wife that much in the movie, so no, I don't have a clue. I'll pass the baton to Mark.
0: Mark, any idea?
7: Oh, I love Stephanie Powers. I remember her in Vegas with the little red car. But I'm going to throw it out there, and it's probably not even close, but I like this lady too, Catherine Zeta-Jones.
0: Do you think she was old enough?
5: She wasn't even old. She's like 11.
7: Well, Let me give you a hint.
5: You're going to get a hint here now.
0: Let me give Art a hint, because he's on Trevigen. This might do it. Elvis Presley.
6: Oh, Anne Margaret,
0: you're saying, Laura. Was it Anne Margaret, Art?
5: I don't think it was Anne Margaret.
7: She was with Anthony Hopkins. How did she get over
5: Let's see. Played in the movies with
6: Elvis Presley. I mean, there's a lot of options.
0: Another hint? Donna Reed.
5: I would think so, yeah.
0: Donna Reed.
7: Where's
6: the one who, Shelley Fabre?
0: Shelley Fabre, Laura, congratulations. You've won twice tonight.
5: Wow, Laura, you pulled that one out of right field.
0: Laura, seriously, is
5: I'm telling you, that was awesome.
6: I've got Prevagen in my matcha, I'll have to confess.
5: It's in her matcha.
0: Yeah, send her some more because she's hot tonight.
5: I'm telling you, that was like a grab from out. That was better than Fernando Tatis against Lindor the other night at the right field wall.
6: Well, you know, I was going through all the women that Elvis was involved with, and I didn't even get to, obviously a third of a list. And
7: this
6: then
7: is speaking of all my
5: exactly,
6: yeah, Shelley Fabre,
7: Angie Dickinson.
0: All right, let's go, Laura. You ready?
5: Dad had the biggest crush on Shelley Fabre. That's funny.
6: I already won.
0: Laura, you ready? Here we go. Another chance for a major prize right here on Sports Overnight America. Yeah. Shelley Fabre is married to a famous actor, Mike Farrell. What show did Mike Farrell star in? Laura, it's your turn. Mike Farrell.
6: Didn't he star in one of those cop shows?
0: That's not. That's hedging. We talked about hedging before, Laura.
6: But I always like to ask the questions, not to answer the questions.
0: No, you're hot.
5: They taped that show right in your neighborhood, I think.
6: One of those cop shows. I don't remember the name. Adam something or
0: no.
6: What if I said LA?
0: What if I said it was a war show?
6: A war show. Not MASH.
5: Yep. 4077 MASH.
0: Mark, was it MASH?
7: I think she's right.
0: She's right.
7: I think it was because I was going to see the streets to see
5: 100%, Fred.
0: Yeah, but well, here's the question. If you were on Jeopardy wait a minute, if we're on Jeopardy now, and Laura said, it's not MASH, would she get credit for getting it right? I don't think so.
7: No.
6: But we're not on Jeopardy, so I get credit. I need all the credit I can get.
5: Just so you know, Fred has always wanted to have his own talk show. Yeah. His little game show. So this is Jeopardy for Fred. And yes, it was.
7: Lord's
5: MASH 4077. And you got to remember, they also had Rogers who came in on that show. Yeah. But Alan Alda, Colonel Potter. They had a couple of different Colonel Potters. But what a great show that was. Crazy.
6: And who was
5: the guy that was the trans dresser?
0: He's still alive.
5: What was his name from Toledo?
0: He's still alive.
5: Yeah.
0: Farrell? But let me throw you this story. You might find this interesting. I think I've said this before. 1976, Gene McCarthy is running for president again, right? One of his backers was Ray Bradbury, the famous author. He couldn't drive. So Gene asked me to pick him up. So I picked Ray Bradbury up and drove him, guess where? To the home of Shelley Fabrese and Mike Farrell. They hadn't been married. They weren't married yet, but they were together. So I've met Mike Farrell and Shelley. In fact, I met Shelley a few times during our long lives. But Ray Bradbury didn't know much about baseball, but he definitely knew politics, is all I can say.
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0: 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You can email us, sportsfred@aol.com. And everybody loves pro football. And when football was football, the second edition, written by Joe Ziemba. He's in Chicago. Joe, welcome to the show.
20: Hey, thank you. Thank you very much. Thanks for having me. For once, it's not raining in Chicago. So must be a good luck with everyone here.
0: We hope so. It's interesting that the first volume won awards. I have a hunch the second one will also. It's very, very heavy, not just in weight, in knowledge. Let me just throw a few things out to you as we speak with Joe Ziemba. Bottom line, the Green Bay Packers, coached for 30 years by you-know-who, before Vince Lombardi, of course. However, he coached the Chicago Cardinals for a year or two, and I did not know that.
20: Oh, yeah, 1950 and 1951.
0: What happened? Why did he do that? And how did it go? Couldn't have gone too well.
20: Well, yeah, unfortunately for Crowley, it didn't go well. What was interesting was the Packers being an independent team and Crowley being around since it started. At the end of that 1949 season, there were some difficulties with the board and with the coach. They wanted to restrict some of his power and over the players and personnel, etc. And so he resigned. And said he really wasn't going to go anywhere, and all of a sudden, the next day or so, the Chicago papers announced that Curly Lambeau's coming to Chicago to take over the Cardinals. And he got a whopping $40,000 a year plus bonuses, which were unnamed at the time. So, yeah, it was quite a surprise for everyone. Here he was. And, in fact, I always tell people he's the only Cardinal coach to have a stadium named after him.
0: When football was football, Joe Ziemba, our source, Joe, Art happens to be 128 years of age, the world's oldest human being. So, Art, you're on your Joe.
5: Well, I want to go back to those great halcyon times in Chicago when you had George Callis, you had Charles Bidwell, who was quite an interesting figure along with his wife. Tell the people what it was like in crazy Chicago in the 30s, and then, you know, the matriculation of the Cardinals themselves, who, you know, basically went from Chicago to St. Louis to Phoenix, then became the Arizona Cardinals. The family still runs them, the Bidwell family. I used to have a couple of beers with the owner of the Cardinals now. He's a great guy, Michael. And just a little bit of background on the great Chicago Cardinals vis-a-vis George Halas and Papa Bear and the great Bears as well.
20: Yeah, it was quite a rivalry with the Bears and the Cardinals. When Charles Bidwell was around until early 1947, he, of course, was a shareholder in Chicago Bears. And so when he took over the Cardinals, Halas kind of arranged it. Dr. David Jones was a gentleman who sold the team. And Halas said in his autobiography he wanted to make sure that a good person, maybe he's talking about the Chicago underworld, but a good person would be running the team, and not someone who could probably bring bad news to the professional league. So they got along so well, and there was a great rivalry from the teams when Chicago had the two teams in the 20s, 30s, 40s, and 50s. Quite interesting, though, too, that the Cardinals never drew as well as the Bears, and in the 1930s, they moved their home games to Wrigley Field and shared it with the Bears, which was kind of unusual because there was a major league team called the Chicago Cubs. They got their choice of dates. And then the Bears got the second choice for their home dates, which meant the Cardinals playing their home games at Wrigley might not have their first home game until November. And it starts to snow in Chicago around then, which kept the attendance down quite a bit. And one of the writers in Chicago, George Strickler, said something like, well, Chicago is always a football town as long as it's the Bears. So that was a little bit of the rivalry. And then when Charles Bidwell unfortunately passed away in 1947, Mrs. Bidwell took over the team, kept active. She was involved. The Bidwell family had interest in racetracks, so women's baseball, softball, etc. And she eventually married a gentleman named Walter Wolfner, and he and Halas did not get along at all. They would argue over very, very petty things, like Cardinals playing their games at Comiskey Park. Halas complained the grass was too high. It would slow down his runner. So interesting things like that. And for the next few years until the Cardinals eventually left Chicago, they were always butting heads. And that passed down to the players who like to have a good time on the field. There were stories of many fistfights, even the coaches getting into it. The fun-loving Chicago fans, of course, if the game was cold, they would set fires in the bleachers to stay warm. So a lot of fun things happened. But going back to Bidwell, he did so much for the team. He built the Cardinals up. They won the title in 1947 with the Dream Backfield. With the first time that a professional team had four All-Americans in their backfield. So it was kind of a nice reward for Charles Bidwell, although he wasn't around to see it. Of course, he was part of the Cardinals team that we can trace back to 1890s when they became the Morgan Athletic Association. And one of the founders of the team was actually a Chicago policeman, so we always knew that there was a lot of protection for the Cardinals. For example, 1922, and I won't bother you with a lot of stories, but the Al Capone mob broke up a game between the Bears and the Cardinals. And what happened there was the pride of the Cardinals named Paddy Driscoll was running around in, and George Halas and his partner, Dutch Sturman, tackled Driscoll so hard they threw him face down. Well, Paddy got up. He was all of 5'7". He knocked out Sturman. He went after Halas. Pretty soon, both sides were in the fight. Well, that meant the fun-loving fans could jump over the railings. They could come out in the field, which prompted Chicago's finest on horseback to come out. So the story goes that Halas was knocked to the ground. He woke up, and one of the fans of the Cardinals had a .38 pistol to his head. And as the game finally was cleaned up and several players were tossed out of the game, but after all of that, George Halas's autobiography said, yeah, we lost the game 6-0, but everyone had a good time.
0: That's the answer with him. When football was football, Amazon.com, major bookstores everywhere. Laura Snoke is from Chicago. I'm not sure if he's a Bears fan or a Cardinal fan, but Laura, you're on the Joe Zamba.
6: You know, I'm actually a Raider fan, but a little piece of my heart dedicated to the Bears. You know, I was going to bring it up to current times and ask you if you have any inside information on the situation with the stadium, because I would just hate to see the Bears leave Chicago for Indiana.
20: Yeah, that's very troubling, I think, to a lot of fans in Chicago, and I must admit I am a Bears fan. I'm not allowed to be around human beings on Sunday afternoon. In fact, my wife has banished me to a little 12-inch black and white TV in the attic. We don't have an attic, but she sends me up there anyway. It is troubling that it seems like it's dragging on for a while. For myself, Indiana, my family, which is of Polish descent, grew up in that area, a place called Haguish, Illinois. And we're going back to Al Capone again, and he had a bunch of different business interests right on the state border for Indiana, which is part of that Wolf Lake area that the Bears are looking at. Of course, that was years ago. But we would like to have them, I think, talking personally, decide somewhere. Both places obviously would have access to transportation, et cetera. Perhaps Arlington Heights a little better. I haven't heard anything recently about which way they're weighing in. That was a little surprising just last week when it said that they're focusing on Indiana. And that's kind of a little bit of an underdeveloped area with a golf course and a lot of swamp area. In fact, my family used to pick mushrooms. That was our main meal back then. Well, only kidding. In that Wolf Lake area of Indiana. So it's very close to Hammond is much closer to downtown Chicago than most of the suburbs. Then we got to remember, too, that George Halas played for the Hammond Pros way back in 1919 before he started the Bears, which was a kind of a fun team. It was called the kind of the All-American or the $100,000 baby team, which went really well for the Hammond Pros until the players had the owner thrown into jail because their checks bounced. So there was some history with the Bears and Hammond.
0: Mark Mancini from Pittsburgh. Marshall Goldberg, of course, one of the great Chicago Cardinal ball players and in the Football Hall of Fame. And forward for this book, When Football Was Football, Joe Zamba and Mark Mancini are on the Joe.
7: Joe, you can take a shot at my Pirates after I try to lay this thing out. But I go back to the 70s with the Cardinals, and I can remember the Neil Lomaxes, the Kurt Warners, Jim Hartz. But when I look at two franchises that stand out in the NFC and the AFC, the Cardinals and Jets come to mind, kind of downtrodden franchises from the 70s on. I know the Cardinals were in the Super Bowl against the Steelers, but, you know, and you talked about attendance. I don't know how the hell the Cardinals got in the same division with the Cowboys, Redskins, and Eagles. Maybe it was to draw attendance. But why
5: the old NFC East,
7: Why did they never get into a division if they started in Chicago? We're in a division with Chicago, Minnesota, and Green Bay. Any thoughts?
20: Boy, that is interesting. You know, after the team left, of course, in 1960, going to St. Louis in search of greener pastures and a bit of controversy in Chicago was that the Bears and the Cardinals, starting in the early 50s, did not play each other twice a year. So that was a natural rivalry that seemed to dissipate a little bit. But as far as being in divisions, et cetera, you always wonder if the Cardinals could have been positioned a little differently, I guess, back then. And it did seem that they, and I'm probably babbling a little bit here, but probably would have had more natural rivals in an area that might have been closer to them, if that makes sense.
1: Yeah.
0: Josie Emba with this one. Football was football. Amazon.com, major bookstores everywhere. We've got about 30 seconds in this segment, Joe. I've made the argument that, in my mind, Brian's song, 1971, ABC TV, was the best sports movie of all time. And I'm talking TV or movies. Like, I've never seen a movie like that. I teared up. I think everybody teared up. How good, in your opinion, was Brian's song? I know there were a little bit falsehoods in it with, of course, Halas at that point not coaching the team, but I thought it was just a great movie. Your thoughts?
20: Yeah, it was a fabulous movie, and, of course, we all know the ending, almost like Titanic, but we're still drawn to it. It's one you can watch again. Field of Dreams comes to mind, this one I liked about baseball. And, again, didn't really make a lot of sense, but it brought emotion to us. And I think that's what Brian's song did. It brought emotion. We saw some of the key players that were brought to life, which is unusual for a feature film at the time with the National Football League being, I guess, focused
5: also,
20: on.
5: And also the relationship between a black man and a white Italian-American man. Yeah. That was pretty cool, too.
20: Yeah, it was Sarah's and Brian Piccolo, and that, of course, was very accurate. And it was just so tough to hear about when it happened in Chicago. I vaguely remember when it was announced that he was ill and how quickly, really, it kind of happened for us to lose him. But what a touching story, and I agree. Probably my favorite football movie as well.
0: Josie Emba, this has been fun. I really enjoyed When Football Was Football. Forwards by the late Marshall Goldberg and Pat Summerall. The first one won awards. I think this one will win awards, too. Joe, thank you for appearing on Sports Overnight America.
20: Well, thank you all. This is a lot of fun.
1: That was great.
20: Good. Thank you.
0: Good luck.
5: That
0: Chicago,
5: was awesome. Really?
0: More on
5: you sound like Pat.
0: Right.
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0: Hey, welcome back, everybody. Sports Overnight America. Thank you, Joe Ziemba, very, very much. Folks, when football was football, Amazon.com, major bookstores everywhere. This is volume two. The first volume won all kinds of awards. You pick this one up, I think you'll give it some awards. When football was football. Let's talk football, Art, because you played for the Trojans of USC. And let me throw this out to you. We're a week away from college football beginning in 2026. There are still player transfers going on as we speak in the middle of the night on Sports Overnight America. Art, do you have any comments about that?
5: You know, like I said, I used to love getting all my college football magazines, Fred, and I'd get Lindy's and Street and Smith's and you name it, you know, Athlon. And it's tough because I have to go through and actually make editing mistakes, you know, because you don't, you know, they have their lineups. And there's a lot of these guys that are happening. But college football needs to have one transfer cycle, make the time, and don't do it in the middle of recruiting, you know, or in the middle of the CFP playoffs. That's another thing that's really goofy. Like, the coaches don't have enough things to worry about. But, yeah, that's just absolutely ludicrous in my mind. I mean, you know, I don't mind these kids getting a chance to transfer, but, you know, one day I'm going to be doing play-by-play somewhere, and I'm going to say, this guy played at Oregon, he played at Indiana, he played at, you know, Kalamazoo. You know, how many teams do you need to play for, and how many years do you get to play? So I'm going to go to you, Mark. What are your thoughts on that?
7: I like it. You know where I stand with it. You know, there's really no pressure on
5: the agent boy.
7: No. Here's the thing: there's no. They have less pressure on themselves than the athletic director or coach, because if they don't seem fit in that you know, school or something, they walks on out of there. And I kind of like it, but you know, everybody's got their own.
5: Now, let's say they give you $2 million to come play at Wisconsin, and after three games, the coach says, "Now you're not our guy."
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1: Bodies have been recovered after a migrant boat capsized off the Tunisian coast. More from correspondent Rika N. Garcia.
2: At least two people have died and around 12 are missing after a boat carrying migrants capsized off southern Tunisia. At least one survivor was rescued. Authorities recovered two bodies and transferred them to a hospital on the nearby island of Jerba. The migrants were believed to be headed toward Italy. Migrant departures from Tunisia have fallen sharply since the European Union and Tunisia signed an agreement in 2023 to curb irregular migration and deter human traffickers. I'm Rika N. Garcia.
1: Congo has received more than 16,000 doses of the Ervebo vaccine as the country grapples with the fastest Ebola outbreak in history. Over 16,000 doses arrived at the international airport at the capital late Friday night. Breaking news at townhall.com. FBI Director Kash Patel says the Bureau has eliminated a DNA processing backlog that once topped 1.8 million samples. Here's Richard Boyd.
3: The announcement from the FBI is exactly the kind of accountability conservative voters demanded, fixing years of what they see as bureaucratic failure and putting public safety first. The samples came from federally convicted offenders, arrestees, and certain detainees, then entered the combined DNA index system, or CODIS, to help solve violent crimes. Patel says new equipment, staffing, and technology brought the backlog down to zero. Richard Boyd reporting.
1: Bitcoin and gold shot higher this week, with both getting a boost from some frantic action surrounding the bond market, and the cryptocurrency also benefiting from activity in Washington. Both Bitcoin and gold had fallen sharply from their highs set in January. You'll find more on these stories at townhall.com. I'm Ron Taylor.
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9: 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Follow, listen, and stay in the game. We've got a full show coming right at you. Of course, we've got our producer for today's show, Caesar. And Caesar, how are you doing today?
10: I'm doing well, thank you.
9: Our guest, we got a full show. Our guest, we're going to be talking WNBA. We'll be talking with Robin Lundberg as he gives us a little bit of background and explores the journey of Caitlin Clark. We'll also be talking with our college football analyst, Steve Carrivo. Carrivo, of course, has been with me for a number of years, and he'll be talking about his

0: International Tennis Hall of Fame inductee. We'll be talking with her about her historic career, exploring everything about her iconic French Open mixed doubles title with her championship title with lifelong friend John McEnroe. We'll also be talking a little bit about some of her upbringing in New York City and exploring how the city helped shape her iconic sharp wit and fearless approach to interviewing. This show being brought to you from the city that never sleeps. I'm glad to have you tuning in. Of course, check out my website on SpadoraOnSports.com. We'll have some of our latest podcasts should be on that. Also, you can take a look at our gallery of some of the interviews that I've done over the years and some of the personalities. And, of course, we'll be taking a few commercial breaks right now. And when we come back, we'll be visiting with Robin Lundberg, of course, sports journalist, on Caitlin Clark's explosive journey from Iowa College sensation to her basically shifting rookie season in WNBA. You're listening to Spadoro on Sports. We'll be right back.
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0: While everyone fell in love with her long-range shooting from the center court logo, Caitlin Clark shattered WNBA assist records in her rookie year. Our guest today has covered sports for major outlets like ESPN and Sports Illustrated. He takes an interesting look at not just her play, but at the cultural tidal wave that Clark brings to women's basketball. Robin Lundberg is joining us, focusing on the unique angle of his new book, Caitlin Clark, from the logo. Robin, welcome to the program.
8: Thanks for having me. How are you?
0: I'm doing good. Your book relies heavily on capturing her story in living color through a stunning photographic history. Was it there a specific photo or iconic moment that you included that you feel perfectly, basically, not just showed her play, but the cultural tidal wave she brought?
8: You know, which photo I would go with is the crossover at Kinnick, which was the game that wasn't an important game or anything. But I think it's a good sort of metaphor for everything. When that game happened, it was an exhibition game. Her senior year, they had it at the football stadium at Iowa. It still has the record for the highest attended women's basketball game. So just seeing, you know, her out on the court, outdoors there, and those stands full the way that they were, I mean, I think that was a sneak preview of what would then take place at the professional level and, you know, sort of a stamp of how big she had already become at the college level.
0: When you think of the title itself from the logo, it basically refers to her incredible shooting range, which fundamentally changed how people watch basketball. How do you think that specific, almost gravity-defying playing style altered the broader culture and the visibility of women's basketball?
8: Well, I don't think people had ever seen a woman play basketball like that, a female basketball player do that. I mean, I certainly hadn't, and I've been watching ball a long time, and so it's just like one of those things where you have that, who is that moment? And I think a lot of people had that with Caitlin at some point, and that's continued over into the pros. Now, look, there's a lot more to her game than just that, but just for context, her average three-point distance is not just higher than anybody else in the WNBA, but it is higher than anybody in the NBA. So
0: wow.
8: She's shooting from a further distance on average than, you know, Steph Curry or Trae Young or players, Dame Lillard, players like that. So I think it was just different than what anybody had ever seen in the women's game.
0: You tackle the real story behind her rise and the attention she commands. How do you see the sports media landscape adapt to her and react to the phenom of Caitlin Clark?
8: Well, I mean, I think they're still trying to adapt to that because I think so many other sort of narratives have hijacked the story at times. And, you know, a lot of people in today's day and age are going to cover whatever gets engagement or whatever gets clicks or sometimes whatever is controversial. And she's so popular that you can use her name in anything. Even when you're, you know, trying to boost up other players, her name gets thrown in there. So I don't know if sports media has completely adapted, other than the fact that the WNBA is getting covered now,
0: yeah.
8: when it wasn't.
0: Yeah.
8: I mean, I think that's the biggest, like, transformative difference. The rest of it is still a work in progress.
0: You made a flawless transition to the WNBA, especially securing the Rookie of the Year honors. From your coverage of the Indiana Fever, what was the most fascinating, I guess, overlooked of her development as a floor general during her first year in the league?
8: Well, I think, you know, there's just people, because of the attention around her, there's this natural almost backlash to say it's hype or whatever and downplay what she actually does. But, you know, she was first team All-WNBA as a rookie, fourth in MVP voting as a rookie, set all sorts of records as a rookie, continues to do so now. But I think the aspect of her game, you know, from the logo, of course, that captures people's imaginations.
0: Sure.
8: But anybody who's watched ball and is a fan of the game, or even, you know, people who are maybe like the layman in that sense, her passing really stands out. Sometimes I think that's as exciting, if not more exciting. And so, you know, if anybody's tuning in and watching the play and hasn't watched her play, that would be something I'd keep an eye on, is the way her court vision and the kind of passes that she'll make and the plays that she'll see before they fully develop.
0: Beyond the box scores, your book highlights, you know, her influence on how the WNBA has turned into and how the women's basketball has blown into a cultural movement. Do you view this moment as a temporary surge, or do you think it's going to be a permanent shift in the sports landscape?
8: I think it's permanent for sure. Look, eventually for the league, you don't want it to only be about Caitlin Clark. And now there are a bunch of other stars in the league, and you're seeing the franchises expand. They just announced the Cleveland franchise yesterday. The Valkyries out in the Bay, they were an expansion franchise last year. They have a $1 billion valuation you know, which is the highest ever in women's sports history. The CBA that just got done is the biggest pay raise in the history of sports. So, you know, Caitlin's career will be her career, and it will always, you know, she will always be the catalyst for that, and we'll always be looking at her as, you know, this transcendent player. But I think the league is now a major. I mean, look, the WNBA is getting talked about a lot more than Major League Baseball this summer, I think, in the national media. So I don't think it's going anywhere, and will only continue to grow and keeps continuing. I mean, the receipts back that up, the attendance, the ratings, all of the metrics.
0: The journey from high school phenom to a global icon, in a single sentence or so, what's the ultimate takeaway you want readers to get from looking at and reading your book?
8: Yeah, I mean, I think the ultimate takeaway is that this is not some complex thing. This is not some cultural, you know, dissertation. It is a basketball story at its root. It is a story of somebody that is an athlete and a player first, and that is what captured people's imagination, and that is what brought everything else with it. So it's sort of rediscovering that in a sense, and hopefully going along for the journey and having that joyful experience that is a sanctuary from the noise.
0: You know, Caitlin Clark has faced immense physical pressure, full court traps, intense defense early in her professional career. Very few athletes in sports history have entered the professional league facing such a level of scrutiny, pressure, even the type of microscopic analysis that she's facing. What do you observe about her mental toughness and emotional maturity?
8: Well, I think she's incredibly gifted at not putting herself into the mud. She's never really said anything wrong, never really said anything to get herself in trouble. And that's part of what's remarkable about the fact that it can still go on. And look, everybody's human. She said it even recently. She's human. So I think sometimes people lose sight of that. And it has to get to her to a certain degree, because it would be human nature. You know, it's impossible. It's human nature for that to happen. But I think she's just remarkably poised and professional. And understands how to separate what matters from what doesn't. But you know, it's not an easy task. She's not in an easy position, because you know, her name is no matter what the subject matter is, no matter what the story is, her name finds its way into it.
0: We're already seeing young players pulling up from the deep and copying her style. How do you think Caitlin Clark's specific skill set is going to rewrite how the next generation of guards are coached and developed?
8: Well, I think you've seen guards who have their own unique play style too. You've seen a changing of the guard, if you will. You know, Paige Beckers came in the year after Caitlin, and she plays different than Caitlin, but is a tremendous guard. Olivia Miles has come in this year. She also plays different than Caitlin, and is a tremendous guard, and is going to win the Rookie of the Year this year. And the WNBA, I don't even know if I'd say I'd credit Caitlin for this necessarily, or she was, you know, kind of the first glimpse of it. But I do think you're going to see more and more guard play, and which is exciting for fans at the women's basketball level and the WNBA level, versus it was a very big, dominated, post-dominated league for much of its history.
0: The book's Caitlin Clark from The Logo. Robin Lundberg, thank you for joining us here on Spadora on Sports.
8: Appreciate you having me.
0: You bet. I'm Pete Spadora.
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0: Hello, everyone. I'm Pete Spadora. The landscape of college football is shifting faster than ever. And while many critics look at the expanded playoff with skepticism, Our next guest says a larger field could actually double our postseason pleasure. Joining us now is Steve Carrivo, our college football analyst, and the guy behind the popular website, collegefootballfan.com. Steve, welcome to the show.
16: Hey, Pete, thanks for having me on.
0: You bet. You recently published a fascinating blueprint titled Making the 2014 CFP College Football Playoff Format Work. Most articles out there basically focus entirely on what is wrong with the expansion to a 2014 field, but you pieced together an interesting scenario. How do you take a massive 2014 model and turn it into a better, more competitive product than what we have today?
16: Well, Pete, for me, it starts with 138 programs overall, which to me is very unmanageable when you're looking for one national champion. And basically, I see it as an opportunity to break that 138 to two separate FBS divisions, we'll call them one and two, and within both have a 2014 format, similar to what they do right now at the next level, the FCS. And I think this would be, for fans of all colleges, bring more teams into the playoff contention in two separate divisions in two 2014 playoff formats, which would be very competitive. Right now it's not, and the reason an analogy I do in my writing is that you can compare this to not major league, but let's say professional baseball,
0: okay,
16: where there's 232 programs right now, and think about that. That is like, even at this college level, it's like the Yankees and the Dodgers playing teams at the AA and single-A level. It's just that disparity, not so much of experience, but of money and of talent throughout that many different teams, which just seems to make it totally unfair for playing for one national championship.
0: One of the heaviest criticism of a 2014 playoff that I'm hearing is the sheer physical toll on the athletic players. If a team has to run, especially if they have to run an entire gauntlet, how many total games are they playing under your model, and how do you protect player safety?
16: One thing that just came out recently in this new Protect College Sports Athletic Act is that they're going to expand to 14 regular season weekends, which would be good. That'll expand and give teams the opportunity to still play 12 games and get two weekends of bye weeks. And also in that, I propose at the end of the 14 weeks, with the amount of time that's available, rather than have conference championship games, another bye week comes to more teams, because that conference championship week would instead be what I'd call a tiebreaker week, where I have eight divisions of eight teams at each FBS level, and the top three teams from each one go into the playoffs. But to determine those final three teams from each division, there'll be a tiebreaker week instead of a conference championship week. And then from there, it would go into the following week, where there'd be, again, bye weeks for the first eight teams, like they have currently in the FCS.
0: Sure.
16: 16 teams will be playing for the next eight spots. So there's a couple of breaks in there for them, and of course they go into the quarterfinals, semifinals, and the championship game. But hey, the FCS is already doing it. I saw Montana State play Illinois State, and it was their 15th and 16th game of the season already.
0: Yeah, I might mention my alum there at Montana State University. Talking with Steve Carrivo, one of our college football analysts. Of course, you can check him out at his website at collegefootballfan.com. Hey, Steve, traditionalists argue that expanding the entire the field entirely dilutes the high-stake drama of the regular season. Okay, so, you know, if nearly a quarter of the top tier teams make the tournament, how do you keep the random mid-October game meaningful?
16: Well, that's one of the reasons I say split up the FBS into two. And basically, I base it on budgets. And if you look at the budgets, basically the Power Four conferences are the highest line in their budget. And you're talking University of Texas, the highest budget, at about over $200 million a year, going all the way down to University of Louisiana Monroe, which is making $18,000 a year. It's ridiculous. It's a totally different echelons of competition here. And that's why I think breaking up into two different divisions, the higher echelon versus the lower echelon, is basically a playoff program for the group of four, the power four, and the group of six. I think it brings more interest to television to see two championships. You already have an FCS championship, a D2 and a D3. This is just another one, which, you know, you have teams of equivalent talent, and in this case, does well with financing, playing for a national championship, which makes more sense to me than basically eradicating 70 teams right off the bat who are never going to get up to that level where the top 64 teams are.
0: You just mentioned about the revenue. Of course, the TV executives, university presidents, you all are very interested in jumping on some type of a specific 2014 plan, don't you think?
16: Yeah, I would think so. And I think it opens up more to the revenues out there based on the television contract and so forth. And that's the other thing I read in this Protect College Football Act, is that they're allowing more of these conferences to interact and come up with contracts together. So why not just split it up between, again, let's go with the Power Four and the Group of Six, have two separate divisions playing for separate national championships, and create more interest not only for the media, but for the fans in general. You're going to see, playoff games going from the end of December through the holiday season, which is, we've kind of lost a lot of that luster off the bowl games. That'll be, be quarterfinal games at least for each, and give us more competitive games down to the end for two different divisions for two separate championships. I think it adds much more than lots of these, games between six and six teams during the course of the week, which we can still have as well, from the non-CFP teams, filling gaps for the media at that point as well.
0: Steve, if you were sitting across the table from the current CFP selection committee and conference commissioners right now, what's the number one tweak they need to make immediately to make your system a reality?
16: Break up the two divisions, as I said, and from them, you can have eight divisions of eight teams in one. Let's just take the FBS one, as we call it. It's considered all the power four teams that are available. And like I said, you'd have eight divisions. Each team would play seven teams in that division. And in a separate article on my website, collegefootballfan.com, I've kind of broken them out, how they would do that. But it would give us eight teams of eight. You take three from each division, gives you 24 teams. Like I said, we have a tiebreaker tiebreaker weekend at the end of the regular season, determining who are the exact three teams in those playoffs, and then you seed them from there.
0: Of course, you can check out the 2014 CFP format work that Steve's basically breaking down for us on collegefootballfan.com. Of course, you're still traveling around the country, Steve, throughout the college football season like you used to do and stuff like that. You got to build out 50 years of tailgates, tales, the good, the fun, and the ugly. You still doing the book, too?
16: Yes, the book's doing well, and hopefully some other people will take a look at that. It's on Amazon.com, but my history is of having attended up to this point 740 college football games since 1979. And this year, on my online website, you'll see my schedule for this year, which is pretty much intact. It'll be 30 games this year as well, seeing some of the top-ranked teams, and the teams basically from throughout all the major conferences, and doing some travels to some new places, which is one of my goals, is to try to attend as many FBS locations as possible. I'm up to 102 venues so far. This year, I'm in places like Nebraska and Boise State and Tulane, amongst others, to see games played this year. So I'm looking forward to a fun and entertaining season.
0: All right. Steve Carrivo, all the best. You can check him out at collegefootballfan.com. Steve, you have a great week.
16: You too. Thanks a lot, Pete.
0: You bet. You're listening to Spadora on Sports. I'm Pete Spadora.
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0: Hello, everyone. I'm Pete Spadora. Our next guest is a true force of nature in the world of sports. For nearly five decades, her brilliant, witty, and unflinching, honest voice has shaped how we watch and understand and fall in love with the sport of tennis. Long before she stepped behind the microphone, she was a fierce competitor and a French Open champion. Today, she stands as one of the most decorated journalists in history. Six Emmys, three Peabodys to her name. She achieves the ultimate in sports immortality with the induction into the International Tennis Hall of Fame, class of 2026. It's an absolute privilege to welcome her back on the show again. The legendary Mary Carrillo. And Mary, congratulations to you, an incredible, well-deserved honor, and thank you so much for taking the time to join us today.
24: My pleasure, my old friend. I'm always glad to be on your show, and I thank you for the kind words.
0: You were informed of your induction on a surprise Zoom call, I understand, with your lifelong friend John McEnroe. Where were you when you got that call from John McEnroe?
24: It was something. It was John and Patrick McEnroe. Patrick is the president now of the International Tennis Hall of Fame, and there were a couple of other people on the call as well from the hall. I was just hanging out in my kitchen. I had gotten a message, that if I could join in on a Zoom call. And I've done some things, for the Hall of Fame before, so I figured it was just one of those things. I did not realize that I had gotten enough votes to be inducted as a contributor. There are two different there are two different categories in the International Tennis Hall of Fame. One, obviously, is a player, to be a player, and the other is a the contributor category. And in both of those, you need the people who vote are athletes and members of the press, television, you know. You need 75% of the vote to get in. The other person who got in this year, first time Hall of Fame ballot, Roger Federer, who I'm sure got 100% of the vote. Because let's face it, Pete, he is one of the great legends of the sport. He is the first of the big three. You know, Nadal has not, it has not been 5 years since Nadal has retired. Novak Djokovic is still an active player.
3: Yeah.
24: Serena and Venus in the coming years will also get 100% of the vote.
3: Yeah.
24: But I'm happy that somehow I cooked up 75%.
3: There you go. Mary, what does it mean to you to enter the hall? Basically, you mentioned Roger Federer, but this has captivated your induction and Roger Federer's induction at the same time. It's captivated the tennis world.
24: Well, to go in with Roger, I mean, that's about as special as it could get. I've covered his whole career. I've been talking about Roger's tennis since he was a kid, you know, since he was a teenager. So I got to cover his entire career. I got to cover his rivalries with Rafa and Novak and Andy Murray, all the people he played for 20 years, you know. So I was around for that. I think the best part of it for me is that I've called other sports as well, but I've been calling tennis matches for 46 years, Pete. So I've gotten that rivalry with Roger and Robert. But way before that, I got Chrissy and Martina. I got Pete and Andre. I got Steffi and Monica Seles. I mean, I've been around at a time when tennis has really been spectacular. You know, the Venus and Serena Williams and Capriati and Lindsay Gatt. I mean, it just goes on and on. So the fact that my longevity means a lot to me, and especially on a day when Roger Federer is being celebrated, I'm very glad I'll be in attendance because he is a very special man.
3: Mary, you know, once again, your unflinching honesty, you never pull punches, yet players deeply love you and respect you. What is your secret in delivering such tough, critical commentary while maintaining really total fairness and trust with these athletes?
24: Well, you know, when you get it wrong, it knocks you down. And I've certainly tried to be very fair and very honest. And the times I've failed, it's been, I take it right in the gut. But here's the thing, Pete. Most of the people that I have worked with through the years are former tennis players, and they're champions.
3: Yeah,
24: I work
3: yeah.
24: with people who've won Wimbledon titles, French, Grand Slam. I mean, over and over, I did not do any of that. So the only reason you'd want me around is to be a good storyteller and to be a good reporter and to be some kind of a good journalist. So my feeling was always that I better call it straight. I better call it the way I see it, because otherwise they'll get somebody else. I can't tell you how often over, especially in the early years, that I just assumed as soon as some player retired, I was going to be, you know, kicked out of the booth. You know, Capriati is gone. That means you just kind of assume that everybody wants the latest athlete, the latest champion, you know, the newest thing, the most current thing. So I kind of felt like my stock in trade was going to be, you know, in journalism, in reporting, in storytelling.
3: You know, I remember you on several previous occasions we were talking. You grew up in a very creative family in Queens, New York City. Okay, I think I recall your dad was into art, an art director maybe. I know your mother, you talked about a storyteller, and your brother, novelist, your sister, an actress. You know, basically, did that upbringing basically help shape your unique narrative and approach to sports commentary? Do you think that
24: no.
3: helped out?
24: No question. If you're trying to elbow into conversations at the dinner table, you know, you better have a story to tell. You better have something to say. It was a very I mean, I come from a very entertaining, very gregarious family. That's kind of it. Look, my mom's of Irish distraction, my dad's of Italian. That is a hot mix in and of itself. So let's start right there.
3: Yeah.
24: So
3: I agree. I agree.
24: You know, you try to, you know, you develop early on verbal skills to stay part of the conversation. So there's no question that helped. My father was a decorated art director at a famous ad agency on Madison Avenue.
3: Oh, wow.
24: Young and Rubicon.
3: Yeah, I remember.
24: He was there. If you ever watched, you know, the famous show Mad Men, my father was one of those Mad Men, but he'd never seen mad to me or angry, and he'd never seen drunk. And he didn't smoke. But that was his world.
3: Yeah.
24: He's right now, as we speak, my mom is 95 years old, and my dad is 100 years old.
3: God bless.
24: They're still around. They're still kicking. They're still my heroes. But yes, it's just being from New York, obviously, you know, I have a place in New York, but I don't live there full time. And more than anything, I miss New Yorkers.
3: Yeah. you're talking to one, Jamaica, Queens, you know? Hey, listen, let me ask you this question. If somebody, you have 45 years of sports media coverage, including 17 Olympic Games, served as the beloved correspondent in HBO's Real Sports with Brian Gumbel for over 25 years. If somebody would have told that young woman teaching tennis and considering going back to college that she would one day win 6 Emmys, 3 Peabodys, be inducted into the Broadcasting Hall of Fame, I think it was 2018, what would she say? What would she say?
24: I think she'd be quietly stunned.
3: Yeah.
24: I mean, there was no career path for this, Pete. I mean, it's not something I aspired to. It's not like I went to all the famous, I didn't go to Syracuse or Northwestern. There were, great journalists come from, none of that was part of it. I was lucky to be around at a time when tennis was booming. And when I loved it. I wanted to stay in the sport. I got the chance to do that. I'd be shocked. I'd be shocked as a little kid to know that I would have such a rich and engaging career out of something that I never would have imagined something like this. I really wouldn't. It's been a thrill.
3: Well, you know, once again, I get to watch you sometimes on the Westminster Kennel Club dog show from Madison Square Garden. How did you get into broadcasting? I know you left tennis. I mean, you were world number 33 in singles. You won the 1977 French Open mixed doubles with your, as I mentioned, childhood friend John McEnroe. How did you get into broadcasting? I mean, you had some career-ending injury.
24: Yes.
3: How did you actually get into the taste of the microphone, you know?
24: it was so fortuitous. I was watching the Avon Championships, the Women's Year-End Championships at Madison Square Garden about half a year before I quit tennis. I was just there to watch my friends. And the matches had gone on long, and everyone famous had already been interviewed, and there was one match left at night. Tracy Olsen playing Yvonne Goolagong, and of course I was going to hang around for that. That's a hell of a matchup.
3: Yeah.
24: And so someone from Avon Publicity, told TV, well, you can interview Mary Grillo in between matches, and they did. And, I was my typical, excitable, garrulous self, and then I was invited to join the booth. And they didn't even give me a headset, Pete. They put a microphone in front of me. And I started yakking, and it happened to be a hell of a great match. Finally won by Tracy. And fortunately for me, someone from USA Network had heard me that night. And he remembered my name, and when I stopped playing Wimbledon in 1980, he called me up. He's still a good friend of mine, Mark Stolberg. And he said, look, USA Network's starting to call. We're starting to show women's tennis. Would you want to give it a try? And that's how lucky I was. But that man that night heard me just, you know, riff off the cuff and call a tennis match. And from there, I mean, you mentioned the dog show. I did a bunch of Westminster's. I get to do the National Dog Show on NBC on Thanksgiving Day.
3: Nice.
24: I've done that for many years. And that is family entertainment. You know, it's after the parade. It's before the football. We get 20 million viewers. You know, it re-airs. Like, and all the Olympics I've gotten to do. Real Sports was the great thrill of my life. I loved that show. I loved the reporting, the journalism that came from that show.
3: It
24: ran for 29 years and I was there for 27 of them.
3: Wow.
24: And it was a privilege, just nothing but a privilege to be part of that show. So, you know, things just kept happening. I kept saying, yeah, I'll give that a try. I'll give that, like the idiot I am. Yeah, yeah. Why not? You know, and if I stink, you'll let me know.
3: I know you're pressed for time and stuff like that. I'm thoroughly enjoying listening to you share these stories. But, you know, I got a couple of burning questions for a person from Queens, which I'm from, too, originally. Mets or Yankees? I mean, who was the team?
24: I love the Yankees. Obviously, I was around for Mickey Mantle and, you know.
3: Yeah.
24: All that, but the Mets were easier for me to get to. I would just, it was a couple of stops off the Long Island Railroad. I'd get on, you know, in the Douglasson train station. And
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0: And of course, that was an interesting show. I'd like to thank our guest, Robin Lundberg, of course, sports journalist, covering Caitlin Clark, giving us a nice look into her explosive journey in the WNBA. Also, Steve Carrillo, we'll be bringing him back throughout the college football season. We'll be talking to him about several things and upcoming happenings in college football around the country. And of course, Mary Carrillo, I'm happy to see her going into the 2026 International Tennis Hall of Fame as an inductee. Hey, did you ever see her, watch her on the dog shows or anything else like that, doing tennis and stuff like that?
12: I haven't had the pleasure, but I'm glad I met her now.
0: Hey, speaking about, she, you know, how I worked in about playing stickball in the city.
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26: Story. The Treasury Department and IRS have issued proposed regulations to block illegal immigrants from collecting refundable tax credits. The rules clarify that credits such as the Earned Income Tax Credit and Child Tax Credit are federal public benefits reserved for U.S. citizens, nationals, and qualified aliens. Treasury Secretary Scott Bessent said the days of illegal aliens collecting taxpayer-funded benefits are over. Willie Nelson, Washington.
27: Iran's president defending a memorandum of understanding with the U.S. as the best way to end a stalled conflict. He emphasizes the agreement aligns with Iran's dignity and interests. It was signed in June, but key issues remain unresolved. An Army unit in Europe specializing in drone warfare has been told to stop learning and start using the battlefield tech and return to being a traditional infantry battalion.
28: Last November, 600 soldiers formed the 173rd Airborne Brigade in Europe that specialized in drone warfare and was set up to be used as a dedicated unit that could deploy anywhere drones were required. General Christopher Leneve, the Army's acting chief of staff, has ordered that battalion to refocus on its core mission of being an airborne infantry unit. Ukrainian President Volodymyr Zelensky said in March that Ukrainian officials were helping five countries in the Middle East and Gulf region counter Iranian drone attacks, while the United States and European countries were among others that were requested their support. Bernie Bennett in Washington.
27: Bitcoin and gold shot higher this past week, with both getting a boost from some frantic action surrounding the bond market, and the cryptocurrency also benefiting from activity in Washington. Bitcoin got help from President Trump, who urged Congress to move quickly on crypto legislation. The dollar sell-off also helped gold and Bitcoin as investors moved toward the alternative assets in the market. More on these stories at townhall.com.
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1: Kazakhstan is voting in a parliamentary election that is expected to further strengthen President Kasym Tokayev's grip on power in Central Asia's largest nation. The pro-presidential party is predicted to win a majority in today's election, with other loyal parties likely to enter parliament. Tokayev has been in office since 2019. He initiated a constitutional overhaul in March to merge two parliamentary chambers into one and to expand his presidential authority. Ukrainian President Vladimir Zelensky says actions by dismissed Defense Secretary Mikhail Fedorov, including his involvement in protests and calls for elections, were misguided. Zelensky also mentions problematic decisions over defense spending and inaccurate information from the defense ministry, which led to an awkward encounter with President Trump about using Starlink in Russia. In a meeting with reporters Sunday, Vladimir Zelensky made his comments. News and analysis at townhall.com. Here's something else not to eat.
2: A food poisoning outbreak linked to alfalfa sprouts has sickened people in 15 states. The Centers for Disease Control and Prevention says 55 cases have been documented, including 4 hospitalizations. The outbreak involves salmonella and different strains of E. coli. Officials say the cases are linked to alfalfa sprouts from Everything Sprouts, a Minnesota grower. The sprouts were sold under the Calco and Everything Sprouts brands. Last year, the FDA warned Everything Sprouts about several concerns, including a leaking roof. Keith Peters reporting.
1: Early Motown songwriter Janie Bradford Hobbs has passed away at the age of 87. She helped pen hits including Money, That's What I Want, and Too Busy Thinking About My Baby. Bradford Hobbs joined Motown as a receptionist in 1958, going on to co-write with Berry Gordy, Money, and other songs. More on these stories at townhall.com.
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6: 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We got so much to talk about. Wow, what a big news week. Here we are, round two of the FedEx Cup playoffs. Scottie Scheffler back in the winner's circle. Boy, that was a big gap from January to August, yeah. But did he look like the dominant player that we have come to expect in the world number one? And we'll go through some of the stats, but we have some more Tiger-like comparisons. When you look at world golf ranking numbers right now between Scottie and Rory, which is one and two, and then Rory and the rest of the entire rankings, how that adds up is... Well, it can only be compared to Tiger Woods. And so that's the kind of golf that Scottie played last week. That's the kind of golf that earned him

0: or whatever. So that's kind of some crazy stuff that's going on. And is this just a sinking ship, you know?
1: It's like a Jenga piece a little bit, you know, yeah. Jenga games. And it feels like, you know, it's getting a lot of pieces have
0: You're
1: been
0: pulling out too far.
1: Yeah, and it's starting to wobble. Like, it's wobbling right now. But I give a lot of credit to Scott O'Neill. I think he's showing some real leadership. And he's doing his best to keep this thing going. I think he's looking. We're going to hear the comments coming up later this hour, so stay tuned. Rex Hoggard will join us from Golf Channel. He's there on site and will give us some insights, but we'll hear from him. Scott O'Neill, I think, has this deadline. If he can get it past this certain point, I think he can save it, but that's going to be a tough job. We'll talk about it next right here on Real Golf Radio.
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1: 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And we appreciate you being with us each and every week right here on Real Golf Radio. Let's, before we get into the news of the week and so much to get to this week, let's jump back a week ago. It was fun to watch Scottie Scheffler win again. It was something we had gotten used to. And then there was a pretty good drought for a guy like Scottie, who had set a pretty high bar for winning on a consistent, regular basis. You got to go all the way back to Amex in January. But here he is, you know, a dominant force, picking up, what, 9 shots on the greens alone? Hey, we've always said when that putter's hot, Scottie's nearly unbeatable. But last week was something else.
0: Yeah, it was crazy. He shot rounds of 68, 61, 68, 66. And that was good for a 17 under par total. And he beat Siwoo Kim, who finished second at 9 under par. Alex Noren and Sam Burns tied for third at 8 under par. And Wyndham Clark and Sungjae Im at 7 under par. And when you look at an 8-stroke victory, 21st on his PGA Tour career in his 168th start, at the age of 30, okay, the only guys to beat him to that mark at 21 was Jack Nicklaus at age of 27 and Tiger Woods at the age of 24. So there's a comparison, the first comparison of Scottie Scheffler to Tiger Woods today.
1: Well, yeah, look, when you start saying, look, there's only two guys that have done that have gotten to 21 wins faster, and they are Tiger and Jack, like,
0: yeah.
1: You know, those are first name guys. I mean, you talk about one name guys in golf. You know, it's Hogan, Palmer, Jack, Tiger. I mean, that's kind of it. Like, even Bobby Jones, you got Bobby Jones, right? You got to say it, right? Byron Nelson's Byron Nelson. Billy Casper, you got to drop both names in there. But those are guys that just stand out. Jim Furyk, you got to. I mean, there's guys that you have to kind of drop it in there. But Tiger stands alone. Jack stands alone. And now Scottie is Scottie, and he's right up there with that elite company. Really amazing stuff. 8-stroke margin of victory is the largest by any player on the PGA Tour since he did it a year ago, when he won the Byron Nelson by 8 shots. And what's this last one? The 5th player in the last 40 years to get multiple wins of 8-plus strokes on the tour, joining Tiger Woods, who had 10. Ernie Els, Dustin Johnson, and Rory have done it twice.
0: Yeah, and Scottie's now done it twice. So
1: that also shows you how elite Tiger was compared to these other elite players, right?
0: Yeah. You know, I saw a stat last week that Tiger, after Scottie won, Tiger had, what was it, I think 10 multiple win seasons. And each one of those multiple win seasons, there were five wins in each one of those seasons. So 10 of those seasons, he won 5 times. And that equated to 50 wins out of his 82. Scottie's now had, what is it? I can't remember how many multiple seasons, but he's on the track of winning multiple times every year. And now everybody, when they were saying, last week, before Scottie won, who's your player of the year? Now everybody's starting to come back around to Scottie Scheffler, because basically he hasn't, with the one miscut, he hasn't finished worse than like 23rd or 24th this year. And I think he's had 8 top 5 finishes and 10 top 10 finishes, and it's or more, and it's pretty crazy.
1: That's 5 consecutive seasons with multiple PGA Tour titles. Yeah.
0: There you go.
1: 12 top 5 finishes in 18 starts this season, including the 2 wins and 5 runner-up finishes. That's pretty amazing. Yeah. You know what? Here's the thing. He led the field, as we talked about, in strokes gained putting with a career-best plus 8.92. Just call it 9. He picked up 9 shots on the field with his flat stick. The thing that's interesting is just the second event in his whole career on the PGA Tour that he finished as leader in strokes gained putting. You got to go back to the 21 U.S. Open, where he was plus 8.66. So here's the thing. 19 of his 21 wins, he wasn't leading the field in putting. So he doesn't have to be the best putter out there. He's that good of a ball striker. The difference is, when he does lead the field, it's by a dominating fashion. It's nearly 9 shots. It's 8.5 to 9 shots. That's crazy.
0: And that's what Rory said, too. He watched him last week, he played the first 2 rounds with him. They've kind of flip-flopped this week so far. But, Yeah, it's just, it's really, really interesting what he's able to do when that putter gets hot and he becomes the number one putter for the week.
1: Let's listen to what Rory had to say.
8: Sorry, there's 2 weeks to go, but
1: right.
8: I first-hand watched him for the first 2 days last week, and if he keeps playing like that, if he gains 9 strokes on the greens every week, we're all effed. And by effed, he means finished, is what he means.
0: Yes. Yeah, we're all finished.
8: We're all finished, yeah. So he was asked basically who his player of the year was, and that was his response. Sorry, there's 2 weeks to go, but...
1: Right.
8: First of all, he said, Scotty. It's Scotty. And then he's like, sorry, there's 2 weeks to go, but...
1: Right.
8: I first-hand watched him for the first 2 days last week, and if he keeps playing like that, if he gains 9 strokes on the greens every week, we're all effed.
1: Yeah. I mean, look, that's kind of your only hope is that he doesn't get super hot. But
0: right.
1: Here's what's more amazing. Not only did he lead in strokes gained putting, but he was second in strokes gained approach the green.
0: Mm.
1: And led the field with 23 birdies. Like, normally when you look at that, you go, oh, he probably missed some greens. So he got up and down a lot, which helped improve his putting stats. No, he was... No.
0: No,
1: he didn't need that.
0: He was just second for the week.
1: Yeah, he was just that freaking good. He was second.
0: Yeah, yeah.
1: So,
0: and let's not forget, last week I said after the first round, he was missing the ball to the left too much, so he switched his driver and went to a driver that he felt he could hit more in the fairway. So he switched after the first round to the second round, and that's when he really started taking off, shooting that 61 in the second round.
1: He's the 36th player to reach the 21 career win mark on the PGA Tour. Sits tied for 32nd with all-time wins in PGA Tour history, joining Davis Love III, Willie McFarlane, Lanny Watkins, and Craig Wood. Craig Wood won the second Masters?
0: Yes.
1: Is that right?
0: Yep. That's correct.
1: Hmm. That's pretty good.
0: Scotty has two of them. Awesome.
1: That's pretty good stuff. Pretty good stuff. Yeah. By the way, how about Jordan Spieth just missing out?
0: Yeah. Ended up number 52.
1: Yeah. Keith Mitchell, Jordan Spieth, Max Homa, Harris English, Pearson Coody were the first five out. Matt McCarty, by the way, got in this week, the inaugural winner at the Black Desert Championship. Mav McNeely, Eric Cole, Michael Brennan, the second winner of the Black Desert Championship, and Saya Thegala, those are your first five in this week playing in the BMW.
0: So what you're saying is you want to win there at Black Desert.
1: I mean, I think you do want to go there. I would hope that Jordan Spieth would see that and go, you know what, I'm headed to Black Desert this fall.
0: Yeah, yeah.
1: Max Homa came last year, and look, way improved.
0: And Max, he loved it.
1: Max was
0: loved it.
1: He was outside the top 100 last year. Here he is, 53rd.
0: Right.
1: Right. Love to see Jordan there. Come to Utah. Come to Utah, Jordan.
0: That'd be cool.
1: I also was wondering, speaking of coming to Utah, if Patrick Reed would, because he'll be eligible this fall.
0: Yes, yes.
1: But I was reading an article that talked about that very thing, and the week of the Black Desert Championship, sorry, the Bank of Utah Championship of Black Desert, is Dunhill Links.
0: Oh,
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1: All right, welcome back to the show, Brian and Bob. 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Rex, interesting, we've got the second round of the playoffs going on, but the buzz is certainly around the future of Live Golf. Listen to your questions, the press conference with Scott O'Neill. What is your general sense being on the ground there right now?
20: I don't know, and like it's come up a couple of times over the last few days that I've been accused of showing up at a funeral that I wasn't invited to, which is fair. I'll take that. But it doesn't feel like a funeral. I said this on the podcast with my colleague Ryan Lavner earlier in the week. It feels more like, and this probably isn't going to come across very well either, it feels more like hospice. And the patient isn't doing great. And I think that's the fairest way I can possibly say it, because we all know the facts. We know that Liv right now isn't going to have the funding of the public investment fund going forward. That was over the course of 4+ years. That was $6 billion+ that they went through and still couldn't find a way to make it profitable. We know that Liv Golf and its CEO, Scott O'Neill, has found a potential lead investor to keep things going into next year and beyond. They haven't announced who that potential investor is. We don't know which players, if any, are going to stay with Liv. I think there are just so many swirling questions. We know there's multiple lawsuits against Liv from vendors for not being paid. We know that the world ranking question is still going to be out there. Will they continue to get world ranking points going into next year? I just think there's so many variables and so many unknowns. It's hard to see how this continues, at least in its current form. That all being said, I'm not going to be surprised if it does. I think Scott O'Neill and his team have a plan. Whether they can pull it off, I'm not sure.
0: So having been there and hearing the press conference and everything, there was a players' meeting. Are the players pretty tight-lipped, or what are they saying?
20: I think right now they have to be, because they don't know what comes next. The investor actually spoke at the player meeting on Tuesday, and I can tell you almost every player was in that meeting. I only saw two that didn't. Anthony Kim and Joaquin Neiman didn't seem to attend, but everyone else attended the meeting, and they stayed pretty long. I have covered a lot of player meetings on the PGA Tour, and this one lasted a lot longer than anything I've ever seen on the tour, and for good reason. This is their future, and I'm sure they had a lot of questions and a lot of ideas about what the tour might look like going forward. But no, I don't think anybody is really just coming out and saying, okay, this is what I'm going to do. Some are. Brendan Steele, who we had a chance to talk to, he was clear. He wants to stay here. It's been 4 years of his life. He wants to continue to play on whatever LIV Golf 2.0 might look like. Others are predictably vague. We asked Sergio Garcia point blank, will you play LIV next year? And he kind of shrugged and said, we'll see. And that seems to be more the message that the players are sending. To be fair, I understand that, because you have no idea what next year is going to look like.
1: Rex Harder joining us here on Real Golf Radio. Let me ask you this. Just from a go-forward standpoint, there's rumors around Rahm leaving, and I know none of it is substantiated, but Scott O'Neill says that LIV can complete the game, doesn't need to compete. It can complete. Where is that missing piece that they are going to complete? How incomplete is the pro game that it needs LIV Golf, and where do they slide in there? That's the one thing I'm having trouble figuring out.
20: I think they still believe, and I say they, the folks here at LIV Golf, and I think Bryson is probably at the front end of that. I mean, I've spoken with enough people that say he is committed to LIV Golf still. I mean, we'll see. I mean, there's a lot of things that have to happen. His contract is up, essentially, on Sunday night, and so he'll have to make a decision. But everyone on this side of the political divide that's divided golf over the last 4+ years believes in what they've created. They believe that Team Golf, an international Team Golf, can be successful, can be something that's missing in golf. They point to their successes, and I'm not going to dismiss those successes. What they've been able to do in Australia, what they've been able to do in South Africa just this year, what they've been able to do across the globe, not necessarily in the United States, has been impressive. And can you continue to grow on that? I'm not quite sure how you do it without the deep pockets of the public investment fund behind you, but that's how they feel like they can complete the game.
1: Gotcha.
0: So a lot swirling around social media and everywhere about John Rahm and his potential of possibly leaving and going back to the PGA Tour. What have you heard and the possibilities of that?
20: Nothing. I mean, to be fair, I mean, this is very difficult, and I think there's been some reporting, there's been some counter-reporting, and I think it's important to point out that the PGA Tour can't be seen to look as if they're tinkering at all. If you remember correctly, when LIV Golf first started signing players to bonuses and luring them away from the PGA Tour, that was the crux of the lawsuit that I spent a lot of time covering. And the PGA Tour doesn't want to find itself in the exact same similar position going down the line, where LIV Golf somewhere down the road can claim that they tinkered with their players when they were under contracts. We know John Rahm is under contract for at least one more year with LIV Golf, so it's kind of tough to see what that year looks like. Now, I'm sure there's clauses. I'm not a lawyer, and I have no idea what the clauses in this contract might look like. If he's playing for dramatically less money than maybe he was signed to, maybe there's an out there. Maybe if he doesn't get his full bonuses, I'm sure there's an out there. I think the bigger question is, what would the pathway back look like? And I think probably Rory McIlroy and Scottie Scheffler hit on it during their press conferences at the BMW Championship this week. Now, I don't see... It's hard for me to see how they get the expedited path back like Brooks Koepka got. Keep in mind, that returning member program, it applied to Brooks. It was also offered to John Rahm in that situation. It was also offered to Bryson DeChambeau in that situation and Cam Smith. And only Brooks took it, and he took it successfully. I'm not quite sure Brian Rolapp's going to be motivated to offer them the same deal.
1: Rex Hoggard, Golf Channel, joining us here on Real Golf Radio. So, is there, with this Team Golf concept, I want to go back to that. If that indeed is a niche, has anyone, and just hear me out, here's my harebrained idea for LIV. I think Liv could, and I don't mean any disrespect, but I think Liv could embrace the YouTube golfers. If, like, it feels like if there is one little piece of the golf world that is gaining traction financially and in popularity, it's what the YouTube golfers are doing. And it feels like if they want to take golf but louder, if they want to add more fun, which is a lot of the stuff, and grow the game and grab this different level of younger audience that seems to be so into YouTube golf, might there be some way to mash that up where if you had some of these, I'll call them aging stars, the Ian Poulters and, you know, of the world and so forth, and they're playing alongside some of these popular YouTube golfers, it feels like that would be a place that would be kind of a big successful business model. Is that even a, is there ever any conversations around anything like that? Or is this, no, we're golf at the highest level, professional only kind of thing?
20: I think it would be fair to point to Bryson DeChambeau, who is clearly in these conversations. Scott O'Neill says they talk multiple times a day. So he's clearly part of this conversation and clearly part of what 2.0 is going to look like. And let's face it, Bryson has admitted he wants to, he loves being a YouTube golfer. So I think we'd be foolish to sit here and think that, no, no, absolutely not. They're not considering that. Now, I don't know what the investor wants, I guess, on that front. We don't even officially know who the investor is. But does this investor want to invest $250 million to $350 million in a YouTube golfer-type team tour? I'm not quite sure that adds up.
1: Yeah, that's a good question. I'm trying to find a piece here. I'm impressed with what Scott O'Neill is doing. I loved his analogy of trying to land the plane so they could take back off again. I think he's saying all the right things. He feels like real leadership. I just don't know if there's really much, you know, there's much there without the player base. And there seems to be some fan interest internationally, especially as you pointed out. I just don't know if indeed some of these big names leave, what is there to build? Now, let me ask you this. Rory was kind of smug in his comments about the value that these players have brought to Live Golf. Here's my argument for the players. They were valuable enough that somebody invested $6 billion. That's something, right?
20: I've heard Rory's not the first person I heard say that. And I think there is something to it that, and again, this goes to the heart of the conversation. And I'm with you. I'm impressed with what Scott O'Neill is doing in a very difficult moment. Because keep in mind, there are so many things that he can't say. For example, he was asked plenty of times yesterday about the team championship, which they canceled, and he had to obfuscate. He had this kind of dance around it. Because the fact of the matter is, it's really not in his hands. He was asked about the lawsuits that I referenced from the vendors who haven't gotten paid. It's not up to him to pay them. It's up to the public investment fund. Scott O'Neill can't say that. So I'm with you 100% that he's doing the best he can under very difficult circumstances. I think the players are the trump card here, and I said this on air yesterday. Finding out exactly who wants to stay and who wants to go, and I don't think they need everyone to stay. I don't think they need every star to stay, but they need some combination of Jon Rahm and Bryson DeChambeau, and they need some combination of the captains who have been around. They don't need the entire team from Australia, the Rippers, to stick around. But, yeah, Kim Smith probably needs to be the one that stays. And so if you can build something from there, I think he has confidence that he can make that work. And right now, according to various sources, they're looking at 10 events. Five of them would be international. Those would be team events. Those would be at the markets that we've already talked about. Australia, certainly South Africa was a success. South Korea was a success, and then five of those events would be in the United States. They called them signature events. I don't know if you guys have ever heard that phrase before, but they came up with signature events, but the idea they would play those in conjunction somewhere around the major championships, and I assume the players. So they're trying to build a schedule that works better into the ecosystem and works better for their players.
0: Yeah. You know, it's interesting. They were the ones who kind of set the world of professional golf on its ear with the purses and the amount of money and everything, and the PGA Tour had to jump in into that mix also, and now you have the final event of the year that is half of what is normally that they play for. Will those events next year be the same type of model with the purses being half, or are they going to jump back up to the bigger amounts?
20: No, I don't see how they can jump back up to bigger amounts. And what I've been told is purse payouts, let's look at it that way, instead of looking at it from purse sizes. Payouts, again, we're assuming it's going to be a 57-man-ish field going forward for Live Golf. So the payouts, they say, will be about the same that players experience on the PGA Tour. And so that doesn't add up to $20 million if you're only paying out 57 players. So I think right on the surface, it has to be less. Now, it is interesting, and I think this came up yesterday when Ron McElroy's press conference, and certainly there has been a conversation here at the Live Event outside of Indianapolis, that purse sizes have gotten out of whack, that they're not sustainable. I've heard that argument for a long time. I think there's some merit to it. However, let's just point to the various announcements we've seen from the PGA Tour. We're looking ahead to 2028. They don't seem to have a problem selling purses in the $20 million range for the Championship Series events. And that price tag is between $33 million and $37 million per year. And I've been told, I don't know anything about business. My wife doesn't allow me to touch our checkbook. I'm not an expert when it comes to this. However, I heard this a long time ago from someone I respect. Your market value is whatever someone's willing to pay you. And right now, the PGA Tour's market value is very good.
1: Yeah, yeah. Hey, Rex, before we let you go, this is probably not a question maybe you were prepared for, but you're always prepared for everything. So it's a strange one, but is the President's Cup viable? And I say that in context of it feels like there's more buzz around next year's Ryder Cup than there is next month's President's Cup.
20: I had this conversation in the airport with a colleague of mine, and this goes directly to what you're asking. Brian Rolapp is still relatively new on the job. And I imagine there's going to be a moment at Medina in a few weeks when we're at the President's Cup. And it'll probably be late, sometime around maybe Saturday afternoon or even maybe Sunday morning if we're lucky, when he probably looks around and asks, what are we doing? Because to your point, no, it's not viable. They've tried to create something special and they just haven't done it. Now, there's things they can do we can get into. How do you make it more competitive? That's the problem. It's simply not competitive. The reason the Ryder Cup is so enjoyable, the reason why it's one of the biggest sporting events, not in golf, in all of sports, is because it's competitive, you have the passion there, and it's a must-watch. Like, everybody wants to be at the Ryder Cup, whether you're a golf fan or not. The President's Cup doesn't come close to resonating that way, and my guess is Brian Rolapp and his team are going to get one look at it and not decide to either fix it or get rid of it.
1: There you go. That's the new direction. There you go. That's the scarcity model. And it doesn't feel very scarce when it comes. I wish the international team all the best. I love what the captains have tried to do in years past on the international side. But you're right. The competition just doesn't seem to stack up. Rex, we appreciate you, man. Always bringing some good insights. And thanks for all your good work and sharing the insights on Golf Channel and golfchannel.com. And wish you the best, bud.
20: Appreciate it. See you, boys.
1: There you go. Thanks, Rex Hoggard joining us right here on Real Golf Radio. They're covering the Live Event. There you go. They can't give him a bad time. He was there, even if he was uninvited to the funeral. All right, we'll take a short break. More of the show coming up next.
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1: Welcome back to the show. Brian and Bob with you. Thanks for joining us. Thanks to Rex Hoggard for spending some time. Really, really good stuff. Man, Rex has been all over this thing from the beginning. Think about from the very, you know, very beginning of all of this, and then through the courts, you know, the lawsuit stuff where he spent a bunch of time. Wasn't that in Dallas or something, somewhere in Texas? And and then here he is, as he said, feels like Liv is on hospice.
0: Yes.
1: By the way,
0: the
1: best line was, I feel like I was an uninvited guest to a funeral. But he did say afterwards that they've been very, very hospitable to him and all of that kind of thing. But, you know, wanting to get those guys there, sure. Now when they're on life support and they've got lawsuits against them and all the tough questions, probably not. They'd probably love to be a little bit more inconspicuous. Nevertheless, what were some of your takeaways there? I mean, Rex mentioned that the players-only meeting was well-attended and everybody sat there, you know, it went long. Rolapp and his leadership style, like there's a – sorry, no, not Rolapp, but Scott O'Neill and his leadership style. There's a lot of things there that could be positive. He mentioned the success of the team events in South Africa and Australia. I still don't know that that's enough to warrant an entire investment into an entirely new format of professional team golf. I feel like you could say, okay, we're going to take those elements, didn't work out, and the PGA Tour or DP World Tour or somebody else could figure out a way to, or the Asian Tour, who you know, got hitchhiked into this thing for a little while, could maybe say, hey, we'll do that. That seems successful. We'll jump in there.
0: Well, and now the Asian Tour, as we know, is part of the DP World Tour and the PGA Tour as far as...
1: Well, I get the Alliance, yeah.
0: The Alliance is concerned. You know, the other thing is that the gentleman that is kind of spearheading this $250 to $350 million was there at that player's meeting and was giving his views of what would be to come or what he felt could be to come, and the players enjoyed it. So, you know, for those that weren't there, there were a couple of them that weren't, Anthony Kim and
1: Joaquin
0: Niemann. But for most of the players, they were there, and they were present, and they were wanting to see what O'Neill wanted to say, and then also what this new investor. But I think the important thing is for them to be able to land this plane, they've got to keep players playing.
1: Yeah.
0: And I think the guys that you have to keep definitely are Bryson and John Rahm and possibly Tyrrell Hatton and some of the other guys. But those top two guys are the guys that are really going to keep this thing afloat.
1: Let's listen in. Golf Channel put together a little 4-minute compilation of this press conference. We'll give them credit and borrow that. Here's this Scott O'Neill press conference at the Live event this week, and then we'll be back to comment on it.
4: we're building towards a league majority owned by its players. And I want you to think about just for a minute what that means. Players aren't simply playing for LIV Golf. They have an opportunity to own it. They get equity in what they're building. They regain the majority of their commercial rights, and teams become real businesses with real assets. And for the first time, the interests of the league and the players become truly aligned around building long-term value together.
5: Can you give some sort of timeline on maybe the relationship with the lead investor? Would you move beyond term sheet and something more definitive long-term?
4: Yeah, we've spent, this is a bit of a compressed process for those of you who've been in and around fundraising or in and around processes to raise this kind of money. It's typically quite long, and the fact that we're at this point in a couple months is pretty incredible. We're fortunate to have a lead with the kind of vision and confidence and relationships to make this a really fun and exciting future for all of us. In terms of timelines, I appreciate the question. We have a very compressed timeline to get the deal done. I'm not going to share that here, but I can tell you we're well on our way to a transaction, and I'm very excited about the future.
6: Over here, Scott, Sean Zock with golf.com. The league is definitely facing some financial pressure.
4: Of course.
6: Vendors being unpaid, suing, concerts being canceled, purse sizes decreasing. How do you explain these things when you get asked by players, by GMs, by people in this room that are LIV staffers and they see headlines?
4: Yeah, I mean, fortunately, we're in this one together. I said it without saying it in the beginning. This group has been under enormous pressure. We don't often control our destiny, and we are trying to do and be the best kind and type of people and partners that we built our careers on, our reputations on, and our character on. And so that's part of the reason I showed up today, because we don't run, we don't hide. We just do what we can with what we have, and we're doing the best we can with that.
5: Is there any sort of deadline in terms of getting players to kind of be on board for this or commit to the future?
4: Yes, there is.
5: Are you able to speak on what type of deadline?
4: No, I'm not.
5: Scott, over here again.
4: Yes.
5: How would you characterize yesterday's meeting with the players and the investor and the player interest?
4: It was everything I hoped it would be. You have a visionary, charismatic, driven, well-connected leader, investor, businessman who answered questions with grace, shared his vision, and I think was able to convey a lot of things that players and GMs and my colleagues wanted to hear. It's a fantastic meeting.
6: With this new chapter of LIV that you're describing, what level of confidence do you have that LIV will remain in compliance with the OWGR standards and remain accredited? Have there been conversations there? Can you just describe what level of confidence you have in that?
4: I have 100% confidence.
6: A couple weeks ago, you were asked about bankruptcy. I know that's a buzzword, it's a scary word for some people, and your mind went straight to Sam Hinkie and when he taught you about optionality.
4: Trust the process and optionality, that's right.
6: Optionality, yeah. I guess a little bit more point blank, like, is bankruptcy considered one of the options for LIV Golf?
4: I don't think we would rule out any option. I mean, the whole focus is on transaction, transaction, transaction. We're spending all time thinking about how we best land this plane and have it landed so we can take off again. And all our focus is in that direction.
1: There you go. That was Scott O'Neill, and a great end to his comments there about flying the plane or landing the plane so that it can take off again. And again, there's a great visual and illustration of the kind of dire straits that they're in. Like, this is a plane that is in trouble mechanically, whatever, or facing some serious turbulence that is, you know, upon landing that is putting the safety of landing in danger, right? And I thought that was a great analogy, and he is trying to, how do we best do that? So, Bob, let's talk about some of those things real quickly. The first thing he talked about was player ownership. He really touted that. In his prepared statement, it was about player ownership and how that teams will become real businesses, real assets, and that the player and the league's interests will, for the first time kind of ever, he basically said, will be aligned. Is there that big of a misalignment within professional sports in that regard, that this is really a big sticking point? Is this a big incentive for players to want to stay with Liv?
0: Well, and I think we've talked about this, and you've brought it out, you know, as far as a player, if you got a business that is hemorrhaging money and you've got lawsuits and it doesn't look like, you've canceled two tournaments this year, and the last tournament that you're playing is for half the purse money than what you normally play for. As a player, if you get an offer sheet to have ownership in this entity or this golf league, what's it really worth?
1: Mm-hmm.
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1: Okay. Yeah. We got like 2 minutes or a minute and
0: okay.
1: a half.
0: So, I was going to say the players have a big part in that timeline. If the players defect, then that timeline is not going to happen.
1: Right. And he expounded on that one. He was asked, this is really, by the way, I don't know if you teach this in business school, but when he was asked, how do you explain to your players, GMs, live staffers that are here about all these things, about lawsuits and so forth, he goes, fortunately, we're all in this one together, unquote. I mean, that was a great, I don't know if it's a sidestep answer, but it's definitely diffused the situation. And I thought that was great. And he went on to talk about integrity and character, and this is what we're built on. This is why I showed up, all that kind of stuff. And I look, we don't run, we don't hide. All of that is so much better than the crap that we heard out of the PGA Tour initially. The way they tried to combat their situation by all the stuff they tried to sling instead. These anyway, I can't even tell you how good that is. The deadline of players, you said, yes, there is a deadline. No, I can't disclose what that is. Player meeting, quote, everything I hoped it would be, quote, fantastic meeting, unquote. Confidence in being part of the official World Golf Rankings, 100.
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1: Any option. And then, of course, we look at how best we can land this plane. So really, really good stuff. We're going to break more of that down. The caddy is going to join us on the back nine, hour number two. Stay tuned. This is...

0: And ended, former organizer Tang Quan still discreetly visits former memorial sites in the city. Overt public commemorations become risky under a crackdown that started following the imposition of a national security law in 2020. Two of Tang's former colleagues were convicted Friday of inciting subversion under the law and face up to 10 years in prison. News and analysis at townhall.com. Tesla recalls nearly 3 million vehicles in China over door handle safety risks.
1: Tesla and other Chinese car makers are recalling more than 4 million vehicles over safety concerns, including risks tied to their door handles. Tesla's recalling about 2.98 million vehicles, including models 3, Y, X, and S, over door handle safety risks. This follows China's announcement in February to ban hidden door handles seen commonly on Tesla and other Chinese electric vehicles starting next year. It follows EV accidents where hidden electronic door handles fail to function and trapped passengers. Keith Peters reporting.
0: Serena Williams will team up with Carlos Alcaraz to create a powerhouse mixed doubles pair in her return to the U.S. Open. U.S. Tennis Association announcing Saturday Williams and Alcaraz have been given a wild card into the Big American Tournament. More on these stories at townhall.com.
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6: Well, we have 9 more holes to go, so how about you two fellas follow me to the pink tee?
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6: 2 players down the middle on the 10th hole.
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8: I always love driving it down the middle on the 10th hole. I mean, who doesn't? Welcome into the back nine, hour number 2 of the show. 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Give us a listen, give us a follow, give us a like, and give us a comment if you want. I'd love to hear from you as always. Got a great back nine for you. Hoping to catch up with America's favorite caddies in Pebble Beach somewhere, doing who knows what. Anxious to hear about that, and no doubt, Bob, and he will start talking about food in the tap room, and we'll try to derail the conversation. But I, Brian Taylor, will do my best to steer that thing right back into the topics at hand.
9: Well, certain places around the country where they have golf tournaments, they have amazing food. And Caddy and I know what those are.
8: Yeah, you do. And the obsession is real. That's okay. here's some of the things. Rex Hager, by the way, really great. If you missed it, you got to go tune in from last hour. He talked a lot about the Scott O'Neill press conference. We played Golf Channel's little excerpts from that in segment 3 as well and commented. He talked about Liv's future, talked about John Rahm, talked about Rory. And then I asked him the question, is the President's Cup viable? It feels like there's more buzz around next year's Ryder Cup than there is next month's President's Cup. Yeah. And if you need any more illustration about that, Bob, who is, by the way, raise your hand. We can't see you on radio, but don't you raise your hand. If you know who the U.S. President's Cup captain is. No, don't look it up.
9: I know who it is.
8: You do know, for sure, yeah. You know?
9: Yeah, I do.
8: Without hesitation. Okay. Because I asked 3 guys this week.
9: And they didn't know.
8: They looked at me like, Stricker? I got Stricker. I got

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1: 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Excited to see the PGA Tour FedEx Fall descend on Black Desert October 1st through the 4th. Tickets and hospitality, although very limited on the hospitality, still available at blackdesertresort.com. As I mentioned,
5: those daily tickets are very affordable.
1: Oh, yeah, it's a great deal.
5: Yeah. I mean, go for the first couple of days, and it's like, what is it, $45?
1: I don't remember the exact ticket prices. But
5: $45 in the first couple of days, and then it jumps to $65 maybe on the weekends or something like that. But it's very, very affordable. So
1: I think juniors are free, too.
5: Yeah, that's correct.
1: With a paid adult ticket. So
5: Yep.
1: It's a fun event. If you want to see PGA Tour up close here in Utah in an unbelievable setting, that's the place to be, no question.
5: Okay, I gotta tell you about this video I saw earlier this week.
1: Oh, I love that. Let's go.
5: It was Siwoo Kim talking about Scotty Scheffler.
1: Talking about how he got on the club?
5: Yeah, how he got to the club. So he went up and talked to Scotty on the golf course and in the locker room and said, hey, I want to join your club.
1: No, first he said, first of all, you a member at Royal Oak?
5: Yeah.
1: And Scotty goes, it's Royal Oaks. Oh, that was funny. That's some real home club pride there. Excuse me, it's Royal Oaks.
5: Oaks.
1: Anyway, continue.
5: And so he got him in the club, and he said, I played him a whole bunch of times there. They're really, really good friends. He said, I've only tied him twice.
1: Never beat him.
5: He said, every 10-footer is in the hole. And the guy that was talking to him about it, he said, well, do you ever ask for shots? And he goes, yeah, I could probably ask for two aside. He said, but I'd never do that. I thought it was pretty funny.
6: That is really good. Yeah, that was a fun story.
5: It was really good. So if you get a second, go out there and look on social media. Siwoo Kim talking about Scottie Scheffler.
6: And Scottie was asked about it as well, and he just laughed. And he said it's great to have him out there. He's really fun. He's a great locker room guy. And yeah. He said it's just nice to have another guy that you compete with regularly out there when you're playing practice games and stuff.
5: Yeah.
6: So
5: yeah,
6: I thought that was really cool. All right, I want to talk Presidents Cup. We're going to do that in a minute. First of all, going back to LIV, like this is a big one, right? LIV playing their final event. It wasn't supposed to be their final event, and it is now.
5: Yep.
6: There's a lot of things that point to a bad situation. Scott O'Neill is handling it the best he can. Rory and Scotty were asked what they thought about if this thing does fall apart, LIV players decide to move over or want to come back to the PGA Tour. What do you think that looks like? Do you think there's value in them coming back to the PGA Tour and that kind of thing? And here's what Scotty Scheffler, sorry, I'm just queuing this up real quick on the fly. Let's go. All right. Here's what Scotty Scheffler's response was to that question.
7: Like when we talk about the best players, LIV has a few players that are really good. I think the depth that we have on our tour is a bit unmatched, but I think when you look at the higher levels of LIV golf, there's definitely some players that would provide, a lot of value to the tour and guys that I love competing against as well. And so I think going forward, there obviously has to be, I think, some sort of penalties. What those are, I'll let roll up and all those guys figure it out. We have great leadership within the tour now, but I think having those guys come back and competing with whatever happens with LIV, whether those guys want to leave or... I mean, you got to ask them, but I think for me, being able to compete against the best players in the world, there's certainly some guys on that tour that can compete out here, and I look forward to the chance to compete with them more often.
6: Lots to take away from that one, first of all.
5: Did he dig a couple people?
6: Go ahead. I want to hear what you said, because
5: okay.
6: Like, what were his
5: names? There's a couple guys out there.
6: Yeah, that was, I caught
5: there's
6: that, too.
5: There's a couple guys
6: there's
5: out there.
6: There's a couple guys out there on their tour, yeah.
5: And we've got really good leadership now.
6: I wondered if anyone else had picked that up, too. We have really great leadership on tour now.
5: Yeah. Oh my.
6: Did he mean that?
5: I don't know.
6: What do you think he means?
5: Throwing Jay under the bus?
6: I mean, Jay threw himself under the bus, but I think he was pointing it out.
5: Ooh, I know.
6: That's
5: when I heard that, I go, wow.
6: Yeah. I thought the same. Yeah, they got a couple guys, and we have really good leadership now. I was like, oh,
5: yeah,
6: okay. He's not wrong.
5: No, no. I agree with him.
6: I would take both Scott O'Neill or Brian Rolapp over Jay Monahan, the way that they are handling the situation now versus how Jay handled it, when it first went down.
5: Yep.
6: I said this in the very beginning. The job of a guy in a CEO position, and I know that wasn't his quote title. He was the,
5: commissioner?
6: Commissioner, thank you. But that's just a structural thing. It all means the same thing. When you're in that spot, chairman, commissioner, CEO, whatever it is, you have the 30,000-foot view. You're up on the watchtower. Your job is to protect the entity in which you have charge over. And you're supposed to see existential threats coming. And you're supposed to prepare for those. And he blew them off. He got a little too,
5: Yeah.
6: I think it's the same. By the way, it all happened at the same time that the Pac-12, as it was once known,
5: imploded
6: as well. And it was the same type of, dare I say, arrogant leadership that didn't take things seriously, and it cost it was big. The cost was real, right? And so now you look at what both these guys in their leadership style, and my hats are off to them. There'll be business classes for years that will study those things and how they're handled. But I don't think he's wrong on that. So Scotty, gracious as always in his comments, talked about it. He wants to play in the best players in the world. Very politically correct answer.
5: Yep.
6: So if you're not satisfied with that, let's turn to Rory McIlroy, who often is a little spicier in his response.
8: Scotty was asked about the possibility of LIV guys coming back and whether they bring value, in your opinion. Are there guys, if it goes away, that should be allowed back?
9: I mean, I'd argue, have they brought value to LIV? I think PGA Tour is in a really good spot.
6: I would argue.
5: Short and sweet. Short and sweet. I mean, but he's the guy that's carried the torch when all this started.
6: He asked a rhetorical. He answered the question with a rhetorical question, and then a statement that the PGA Tour is in a really good spot.
5: True, they are.
6: They're in a great spot
5: because of the leadership,
6: and they've got investment money.
5: Yep.
6: And they have a whole change of structure.
5: Mm-hmm.
6: And they're all making a lot of money. I don't know that they're in great shape. It seems like they're in great shape.
5: Yeah.
6: They certainly gave up some of their autonomy by having to take on investor money. But let me just address this whole value thing. Scotty says there's a couple guys. Okay, that's a little bit of a dig, like you said. But he's acknowledging that there's players out there, which there clearly are. I mean, John Rahm, Bryson DeChambeau. Cam Smith at times, Joaquin Neiman at times, Tyrrell Hatton at times. Like, there's some guys, right?
5: Yep.
6: I don't know that. Well, let me just say it this way. They brought value to LIV because they got the Saudis to invest $6 billion.
5: Yeah, how about that?
6: So
5: that's the other thing Rory said about the $6 billion. He said that the PGA Tour would have managed that money a lot better.
6: Yeah. Well, that's fine. Perhaps they could have. He said if the tour was given that much money, they would have managed it better. You're right. But my point is, I don't agree with Rory saying that those players didn't bring value.
5: Right. I agree.
6: There was enough value to invest ridiculous amounts of money. I don't think.
5: Correct.
6: Like, if you said, hey, we were able to, being in a fundraiser position, if you're able to raise $6 billion based on who you brought over there, that's a win. The only one that lost essentially was Piff, unless they accomplished what they were trying to do. I don't know. I don't know. Their stated goals were that they basically wanted a seat at the table under the guise of trying to grow the game. There's no grow the game. They weren't trying to grow the game. They were trying to carve out their niche. They were trying to grab some ownership in the game. That's okay. That's what they were trying to do. In my mind, it wasn't okay for the game. I don't think the game benefited from that, this fracturing. Nevertheless, when you look at a value situation, yeah, they grabbed a bunch of guys over that warranted $6 billion in investment. Good for them. Wow. So I disagree with Rory.
5: Well, the way they grabbed them was to open up the bag. It was all about the money, even though the talking points were the standard line every single time you heard everybody. The way they...
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14: There are bag rats. And then there are caddies. 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

0: joins us weekly here on Real Golf Radio, and we happen to catch him on the West Coast, leaving Pebble Beach. Is there a song about that? Leaving Pebble Beach? There ought to be.
1: No, there isn't.
0: Caddy, you got a song about leaving Pebble Beach?
1: Pebble Beach?
0: Oh, I know. Well, it could be a sad song.
1: Yeah, that's true.
2: Yeah. Even Las Vegas.
0: Is that leaving or Viva?
1: Viva Las Vegas.
2: Take your pick.
0: Okay. All right.
1: Leaving Las Vegas was a movie.
0: Oh, it was? Leaving Las Vegas?
1: Yeah.
0: Oh.
1: Yeah. And Viva Las Vegas was a song by Elvis, baby. Memphis.
0: Wow. Wow. Bob Joe. Elvis, baby.
2: Sheryl Crow, Leaving Las Vegas.
0: Oh, really?
1: Oh, okay. I like it.
2: Yeah. Yeah.
0: Underrated, Sheryl Crow. Yeah.
1: Yeah.
0: So, wow. Caddy. First of all, you're leaving Pebble Beach. Before we get into the hard-hitting news stories of the week, what were you doing in Pebble?
2: Well, they made a few changes on the golf course, so we were doing some mapping, some U.S. Open stuff, building a few new tees, and changed some bunkering. It's pretty substantial, actually.
0: Really?
1: Really?
0: Yeah. Share some of it. What do you got?
2: Well, think about the fourth hole, short par four drivable, and the tees, it was a long straight tee, and you had that line of tall trees on the right that kind of blocked the ocean from your view on the right. Now they moved that tee 10 or 15 yards left, and it's angled, so you're hitting more towards the ocean. That little tiny bunker, pot bunker, whatever you want to call it, the middle of the fairway is gone.
1: Yeah, yeah.
2: And then they've built 17th tee, a new 17th back tee.
0: Oh.
2: Which I think must be, it's actually, I don't know if it's that much different than the other one, but it's, so that's quite a bit different tee shot. Then number six, of course, they already pushed the tee back and extended it. That entire left bunker, that used to be five or six bunkers over there. That's now one bunker with three islands or four islands or whatever in it. And so that's a pretty big change there on that bunker. I'd say
1: that's the par five, right?
2: That's six. The par five. If you number six, if you hit it in there, you probably have a better shot at trying to hit it out of there to the top of the hill. But that could be maybe tempting you to try instead of laying up down to the bottom and hitting a long shot in. But I mean, you just missing that fairway is never advisable. Then let's see, moving along. Subtle changes on just slight tee box tweaks on nine, but that didn't really affect anything. Moving along to 13. Push that tee even further. They have two back tees now. They put a new tee in behind the previous U.S. Open tee. And so they're just trying to make it a little more interesting to carry that finger bunker,
1: wow.
2: That bunker.
1: Wow.
2: And they took out, there were three bunkers on the right there. Now there's only one. There's only one. And so it's just a longer carry, basically. It's one that, if it gets a little into the breeze, it's going to get their attention. So, and then 14, nothing really. 15, nothing. 16, nothing. Oh, 18, they took out the first bunker on the right. Gone.
1: Interesting.
2: Gone. Yeah, now, I hadn't, I got to tell you, I sent you that video,
1: mm-hmm.
2: Right?
1: Yeah.
2: And we lost that big tall tree in the middle a few years ago. Oh, there were two of them. And then we lost the one by the green first, I think. But that layup is just not what it's not as difficult as it used to be. That tree used to get in the way so much, and you had to go around it, under it. And it's just not much of a problem to hit it over that tree in the fairway anymore. It's just short-ish. And then that tree by the green really isn't going to affect much on the normal approach shots like the old one did. The old one could catch any approach shot. If you hit it a little at the right side of the green, it could, but the new one, you have to be over in the right rough or behind it. And the problem is there. It's just not easy to find a 90-foot tree to replace.
1: Yeah.
2: You can't do it, basically. Because if they could do it, if it could be done, they would have done it. So, you know, it's just Mother Nature, and things happen, and I kind of like the way they took the bunker out, though, because that's a bunker that really doesn't affect any of the good players at all. It just makes it tougher for the average guy playing there. He's bailing out, and now he's in the bunker behind a tree. So that's not a good shot. So I think that's a generous move, and it won't affect what the pros are doing. But you could quite easily play that hole as Mickelson did the year he won the AT&T the last time. You could play with a 5-iron off the tee, if it's not into the wind, and about a 7-iron layup, and then a wedge in, and pretty wide open, stress-free shots. Generous fairway to hit to, all that. So you can play it safe. But then again, I will point out that the only hole in the history of the universe, 13.4 billion years, that Fred Funk hit a driver out of bounds on. So,
1: well, that's what I was going to say, Caddy. But taking that bunker out, is it easier to get it out of bounds if somebody hits it right over where the bunker was?
2: It's not, because it's too short.
1: Okay.
2: That was just an iron shot into that bunker.
1: And yeah.
2: The second bunker's still there in the same way. The second bunker's kinder because it can keep you from going out of bounds.
1: Gotcha.
2: Yeah, you took that second bunker out, and it's real easy to hit it rocket OB. So the second bunker would save you a little bit. But and then that second tree that they put further down, it's also not the biggest tree, but it's definitely it's a good one to put in there because guys are driving it past the current tree most of the time now. And so, you know, it gets your attention or gets in your way for the second shot a little bit, like the original tree did further back in the fairway. Guys, just, you know, you can't really extend that tee into the Pacific Ocean.
1: Mm.
2: For the bay anymore, so it's just the golf ball's going 30, 40 yards longer, and everybody says it's past the tree that they used to barely get to. So
3: they'll probably find a way to float a tee box out with a drone, so you could just hit off of that out in the ocean.
2: That would be daunting. Mm. And
1: or put it up there behind 17 green, where they have the tower.
2: Yeah, there's just, it's still, yeah, I mean, there's a little, yeah, just no room, I guess, but.
3: Yeah.
2: But Pebble still, it's still Pebble. It just never gets old.
3: What is your take on Pebble? There's so many, there's varying opinions. Like, I think it's one of my favorite places to play golf. I freaking love Pebble Beach. And yet there's some people who are like, yeah, I like Spy better. I'm like, that's okay to like Spy better, but that doesn't. Like, doesn't diminish Pebble Beach. So many people have these weird opinions. I don't know if it's because it's just so expensive and they have such high expectations or what exactly it is, but to me, it's just one of the spectacular walks in the game.
2: Saying you like Spy better, it's kind of like saying I like Wind Sprints better. Spy, tough. Spy is a good, tough golf course that just doesn't beat you over the head as much as it used to because the ice plant's no longer there. It was ridiculous. When the ice plant was there, if you shot 71 in the Crosby, you were feeling really good about your day at Spyglass. And now they shoot a lot of low scores there. It plays much gentler than it used to. But it's a tough golf course. Definitely, it's tougher than Pebble. You can make more big numbers at Pebble, no question. But in general, Spy plays tougher than Pebble. You have to have the real windy day to flip that to where Pebble's tougher. So a golf course doesn't have to be the hardest course in the state to be a great golf course. And Pebble's just neat. First of all, I mean, come on, look at the coastline. It's just crazy how good that is. And then you've got some incredibly great holes. Like number 8 is just, it's all world. It's got to be in everybody's top 10 of best holes in the world. 9 is really tough. 10's pretty darn tough. And then it has the holes that aren't tough at all. Like 2 is a par 5's not tough. 3's not that tough. 4's a nice birdie hole. 6 isn't that difficult birdie hole. 7's a wedge shot. You know, you can often not unusual to see someone going 3, 4, 5, 6 under through seven holes in the, at the start. And then they hit the back nine and it reverses the other way. But it's a great golf course because it's varied all over the place. You got holes in the trees, you got holes on the ocean. It's hilly, tiny greens. I love the tiny greens. I think that's awesome. So that makes it a little more of a ball striker.
3: I agree.
2: And it can be really fun to play, and it can be brutally difficult to play, and you get just incredible differences with weather conditions and wind, and it's just not the same thing every day. It's kind of different. A lot of days it's different. So
3: I think that's great. I love the description.
2: Yeah. Visually striking, too. I mean, come on, right? It was, the waves weren't kicking. It was very calm out there, and that changes it, too. I mean, it's so, there wasn't much wind going on, and, you know, you get out there, and good player gets out there, a good tour player gets out there, and he's licking his chops. He knows he can shoot 65 or better. And then there's days you go out there when you hope you can break 80. And it's, so yeah, to me, I could play Cypress every day. Probably be a little more fun playing Cypress every bit day because most of Cypress is a little more gentle, and then spectacular. But Pebble. I mean, gosh, how could you not want to play Pebble every day? It's just awesome.
3: Caddy joining us here on Real Golf Radio. We got to take a break. We'll come back. I got to ask the caddy about some of these live things, and we haven't talked Scotty Scheffler. There's a lot to get to. We'll do that next right here on Real Golf Radio. 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
0: Welcome back to Real Golf Radio. Brian Taylor, Bob Casper, and America's favorite caddy continuing. So, Scottie Scheffler with the dub. You know what? When we were texting and watching that final round, Scottie just dominating and he gets that huge win. As much fun as that was, it seemed like Ted Scott's mustache dominated most of the conversation. Were you pleased to see that Teddy continued with the stash this week?
2: Well, like we discussed, I texted Teddy after the tournament, and I said, well, that stash is here to stay for one more week. And I think I might be mistaken. I'm not sure it's going to survive the second week. I think you take the opportunity to get rid of it if you can, and we'll see if the reins get seized or not. So, yeah, the stash is, it's just not good. It's not good. I can't even walk the fence on that one. I'm on the, you know, I understand why the stash has to stay, but as soon as it can go, you've got to let it go.
1: You got to
2: let it go. We all make mistakes in life. Mm-hmm. You don't want to double down on a mistake. That's all.
0: All right, let's transition into the comments this week at the BMW. Both Scotty and Rory were asked about, you know, hey, if this thing goes away and the Live guys want to come back, do you think they'd have value? Would you welcome them back? How do you think that would all go? And of course, that you got two different answers, didn't you, from Scotty and Rory? So here's, first of all, we'll start with Scotty. Here's how he responded to that question.
8: Like when we talk about the best players, you know, Liv has a few players that are really good. You know, I think the depth that we have on our tour is a bit unmatched, but I think when you look at the higher levels of Liv golf, there's definitely some players that would provide, you know, a lot of value to the tour and guys that I love competing against as well. And so I think going forward, there obviously has to be, I think, some sort of penalties. What those are, you know, I'll let roll up and all those guys figure it out. You know, we have great leadership within the tour now, but I think having those guys come back and competing with whatever happens with Liv, whether those guys want to leave or, I mean, you got to ask them, but I think for me, being able to compete against the best players in the world, you know, there's certainly some guys on that tour that can compete out here, and, you know, I look forward to the chance to compete with them more often.
0: So that was Scotty. He's kind of the politician a little bit. It was a great answer, by the way. I mean, what else would you want? Bob pointed out that there were a couple of zingers in there.
1: Maybe. Yeah, he threw some under the bus, man. So he said there's a couple of good players out there. That was the first one. And the second one is that we have a lot better leadership now.
0: He said we have great leadership on tour now. Now.
1: Yeah, we have great leadership on tour now.
0: Oops.
2: Rory just decided he's, you know, I think it's really the shake said about suffering fools gladly. Rory's just not holding back anymore.
0: Well, we're going to get to Rory.
1: We're going to get to Rory right now.
0: But Scotty first. Like, what did you think about his little? There's a couple guys out there. But he said, look, he likes to play against the best players in the world, and they've got a couple. Clearly, Rom, yeah. Bryson, yeah. You know, Neiman.
2: Yeah,
0: sometimes.
2: Well, Scotty's. You got to think about the level he's on, and what's a good player to Scotty, who can challenge me. Maybe. And there's only a couple guys on the list who can challenge Scotty.
1: Yep.
2: If there are a couple guys on the list who can challenge Scotty. So they certainly were guys who could challenge Scotty. Are they still? We'll find out. But yeah, look, I just think it's inevitable. You're hearing that Rom has plans to come back and kind of get a penalty box situation. Like Kekka did, another zero on it. You've got Terrell Hatton, I think he's looking to come back. You got Poulter talking about coming back and playing the Champions Tour. You got, and of course, Bryson is going to just do the opposite of what everybody else does because he's Bryson.
1: Yep.
2: And he'll have to go his own way. He'll make a big mistake. If he has the opportunity to come back and get on tour, he chooses not to and he chooses to play elsewhere. That'll be the biggest mistake of his career.
0: Yeah.
2: Even bigger than going to the LIV. It'll be the biggest mistake of his career. It'll affect his ability to win. He's a guy who could win multiple majors. There's no question about it. And that'll hurt his chances. You gotta sharpen the tools in the strongest, hottest fire.
1: Yep,
2: that's the tour.
3: Love it. So here's Rory's response.
9: Scotty was asked about the possibility of LIV guys coming back and whether they bring value, in your opinion. Are there guys, if it goes away, that should be allowed back?
10: I mean, I'd argue, have they brought value to LIV? You know, I think PJ Tour is in a really good spot.
1: That's it.
3: I would argue they brought value to LIV.
2: That's a good point. It's a valid point. If those guys had that much value, wouldn't the LIV have succeeded? So
3: let me give you a counter. Let me give you a counterpoint to that, Caddy.
2: Yep.
3: They added enough value that the PIF invested $6 billion. Like, there's value there. Like, they wouldn't have even launched the ship if they didn't have those players, and they got those players. I know they bought those players, but they still bought them with the, and they had enough value that to buy them and launch the whole tour, right? I mean, they still had to do infrastructure and staff and concerts and TV deals and so on and so on. They had to do all of that stuff. They still invested in them. So I would argue that they did bring value. There was value in those players that enabled. Like, if you're starting at zero and say, man, if we could just fundraise, you know, $500,000 and try to get these guys, that would be great, or not $500,000, $500 million, but they put $6 billion in there. Like, that's pretty dangerous.
2: So their value was if they were going to get 10 more guys like Jordan Spieth and Ricky Fowler and Scottie Scheffler go, that would have been their value. It didn't stand on their own with the handful of them doing what they did, because it clearly didn't. And so look, the bottom line on this whole thing is that if you're a fan, pretty unlikely you don't want to see Hatton and Bryson and Rahm playing in the tournament. If you're a sponsor, probably want to see them playing in a tournament. And if you're a tour player who didn't go, or you're maybe PGA Tour management, you look at them going, well, you guys tried to damage us, so we don't like that, and we need to punish you to some degree. Yeah, so There's a dance to be done a little bit there, but I think you'll just see those guys morph back to the tour over the next couple of years somehow or another, and it'll be a long distance memory in a year or two, or a nightmare.
3: Yeah, look, the platform, in my opinion, was never viable. And so there was that, right? So I think the guys that chose not to go recognized that and said, we're just going to stay in the ship, right? But I think there was a definite teetering point there where, I don't know, maybe, and they almost, I mean, it's one of those things where you're playing golf or cards and you shoot the moon, you're all in, whatever you analogy you want to use. And they did that. Good for them. I mean, they gave it a big swing and it didn't work out. I mean, they literally had to put the PGA Tour out of business in order to be successful. And it was too big of a matzo ball, as Seinfeld would say, to bite off there.
2: Well, they could have done that if they wanted to. They had enough cash to do that. They chose not to. And I think in a way it was kind of cool that they tried some things like music during the rounds and 54 holes and shotguns and team stuff. And I think a lot of us felt like that wasn't going to fly, and it didn't. But you know, they gave it a shot. And team golf works for men's golf, professional golf. It works for two events, the Ryder Cup and the President's Cup. And the Ryder Cup's in this small little basket at the top of everything, along with the Masters, the Open Championship, you know, it's the majors and the Ryder Cup. And the Ryder Cup's just, it's a thing all to itself. There's nothing like it. It's just unique, and you can't replicate that. President's Cup is a cool event, but it's never going to reach Ryder Cup status, at least not in the foreseeable future. It took the Ryder Cup decades to become the Ryder Cup as it is.
3: Mm-hmm.
2: It just doesn't happen. You can't just make it happen. So
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0: Matty Fitz talked about it this week. Like, he says, look, in America, I get playoffs are a big deal, but for the rest of us, we don't look at this as a big deal. It's like, oh, shoot. Okay, there you go. So, yeah, I think that's a really good comparison there, Caddy.
2: Having caddied, I will say this about the President's Cup. I've caddied it a couple times. It felt like a big deal to me. It was, I feel honored to be there. It was special. The opening ceremonies were very memorable, especially when we went to South Africa. It's a big event. I think it's a bigger event for the players and the caddies involved than fans might who kind of put it down a little bit might not understand it. It meant a lot. I know it meant a lot to my player when he got picked onto the team in South Africa. And you're representing your country. That's always a big deal. So it's special. The Ryder Cup is kind of like Tiger Woods, Jack Nicklaus, Ben Hogan put together as a golfer. It's just massive event. It's just crazy. It felt really special. Like, of all the things I've done, doing the Ryder Cup, I mean, the President's Cup was a big deal. It was special. It was cool. I'm glad I got to do it.
3: I think you should have also included, you know, Harry Vardon and Nick Faldo, you know, potentially in that group of Tiger, Jack, and whatever you just named for Ryder Cup, right? I'm just saying.
1: Ben Hogan. Yeah.
3: Yeah. Anyway, good stuff. I like it. Great analogy. I think, especially South Africa, that makes a lot of sense because the team events on Live have done well in South Africa. I think it's lacking some competitiveness for some reason that just doesn't resonate with the fans. So we'll see if Rollapp and company decide, hey, we need to mix this one up too, or...
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0: than you've ever felt before. That's what the show is all about. We want to get you feeling so good, it literally hurts to feel that good. And you become obnoxious to all of your friends and associates, and they wonder why you're feeling so good, why you're walking so well, why your step is striding, and they're not. And then you tell them to tune into this radio show, the Dr. Bob Martin Show, in the area that you're in the country. And if you've got somebody in your life that's not feeling well, who needs to get back on track and needs help, we're here for them. 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And if you want to drop us a line and say hello or have a question, you can send one over to the website, drbob.com. 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Now, if you were with us during the first segment, you heard the long introduction that I made for our special guest I'm getting ready to introduce you to. We're talking here about dentistry, a holistic care clinic in Tijuana. Phenomenal. And their branch of, one of their branches of their clinic is the American Biodental Center, where they have a team of dental physicians, dental doctors, doctors of dental surgery, and doctors of medical dentistry and dental hygienists in that clinic, taking care of people from all over the world and the United States with simple and very complicated dental situations that they've gotten themselves into. And it's a sanctuary and has been for 27 years for people to come there and have problems solved that they otherwise couldn't get solved here in the United States. And without any further ado, let us welcome to the program the director of that clinic, Dr. Alessandro Purcella. Good day to you, Dr. Purcella.
1: Good day to you too, Dr. Martin. It's a real pleasure to be on the show. Like you mentioned, we've had a lot of friends in common, doctors and providers we've worked with. So connecting recently and getting to know you, your family, Dr. Brockman, it's been a real honor. I'm excited to be here and talk all things, you know, oral health.
0: Yes, I'm glad you carved out some time for us to talk about this subject. You know, we have, of course, talked about this subject over the years. I mentioned there Dr. Hal Huggins, the guy that set your protocol up there in the clinic, has been a guest on the program. I've had other doctors on the program talking about how toxic mercury is, to put it in a filling in a tooth, and how it can undermine a person's both short and long-term health. I've had doctors on this program that have written books about the dangers of root canals. I've had doctors on this program talking about the dangers of having a tooth extraction and not having the entire tooth come out of the body. The root of the tooth is left in, which creates a chronic inflammatory response because it generates a necrotic infection. And people are streaming in all three of those areas to your American Biodental Center to have these things corrected. So let's begin with this question for you. What is the difference for the person listening who's never had a conversation like this, never heard anything like this? I mean, isn't a dentist a dentist? Aren't they all the same? Don't they pretty much do all the same? What is the difference between a conventional dentist and a biological dentist?
1: Yeah, so I think this is the perfect place to start because, like you mentioned, most people are not even aware of a biological or holistic dentist. And the way I always describe it or explain it is we do almost exactly what your conventional dentist does, right? We do restorative work, we do surgical work, we can, you know, work with crowns, bridges, etc. The difference comes in that we're treating the whole body at the same time as we're doing the dental work, which is something that's overlooked along conventional dentistry. So when we remove metals, we follow certain protocols, like the protocol set up by Dr. Hal Huggins. to protect the patient and to protect even the staff, especially when we're moving things like mercury, which releases mercury vapors. When we use, when we do restorations, we're using materials that are lower in toxicity, that have lower amounts or none of things like aluminum in them, which is very common, even with white fillings, and people don't realize that. You know, they say, oh, I don't have a silver filling. I have, you know, white fillings and this porcelain crown, but it also depends what type of porcelain, what type of ceramic is being used. And then the other thing is we combine a lot of other therapies into our treatments. Very commonly, the ones that you will see are things like plasma, PRP, PRF, vitamin C IVs, ozone. So while we're treating the mouth and making sure, you know, your bite's corrected, it looks beautiful, it's aesthetic, we're getting rid of the infections, we're doing therapies that are least invasive on the body, they're going to have less long-term side effects for you also.
0: 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Now, I venture to say that most people don't have a clue. They've never even heard this conversation in their lives, that these materials that the dental profession, the American dental profession, has been using and authorizing and setting as the standard of practice in dentistry for more than 100 years. I mean, it's, you know, I've been talking about this, Dr. Purcella, on the radio for, well, since the day that I met Dr. Huggins and his protege, Dr. Winber, who is my dentist, who is good friends, best friends, one of his Dr. Huggins' early students. He became a patient of mine, and one day he said, let me take a look in your mouth. I want to see how many of these fillings you have. And I said, well, yeah, I got a bunch of them. He said, oh, boy, you really do. And he started counting the fillings. I had 15 of those babies plucked out of my head, Dr. Purcella, after he presented to me the literature about the mercury, 50% of that filling being containing mercury. And then, of course, he reminded me how poisonous mercury is, and the fact that when I'm chewing my food and putting acidic foods in my oral cavity, that mercury leaks out into my brain, it goes into my lymph nodes, my immune system is decimated, and all the other issues related to that. And I said, when can we get started at taking these babies out of there? And he did. He used Dr. Huggins' protocol at removing all of my dental amalgam fillings. And I'm telling you what, ladies and gentlemen, it's probably the smartest thing that I've ever done in my life, besides making sure none of my children were vaccinated. It's probably the smartest thing I've ever done in my life. And I'm telling you what, I'm not bragging on this or complaining, but people tell me that in my 70s, I look like I'm in my 50s, early 50s. Now, I don't know if that's true. It's kind of a subjective thing, but I'll tell you what, I feel like that. I function like that. I perform like that. You'll have to make the call on the looks, though. Check it out. All right, we'll be back to our special guest, Dr. Alessandro Purcella from American Holistic Care Clinic at holisticcare.com. Stay tuned. You're tuned into the Dr. Bob Martin Show.
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0: Dr. Bob Martin Show. Thank you so very much for tuning into the program and telling everybody you know to do the very same thing so they too can stay apprised of all of this leading edge health information that Dr. Brockman and I provide each and every single week. 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And should you have a health question or concern or comment related to the show or content of the show, you can call our toll-free number at 800-606-8822. 800-606-8822. 8822. If you're just tuning into the program, we have with us clinic director, Dr. Alessandro Porcella. He is with Holistic Care Clinic and a branch of that clinic that we're specifically talking about during this interview, American Bioidentical Center, which is a group of dentists, doctors of dental surgery, doctors of medical dentistry, hygienists, providing care. How many dentists do you have on board, Dr. Porcella, there? I was like, when I was there, I was trying to count them up. It was like seven or eight, right?
1: Yeah. Right now we have seven full-time dentists, and then our dental director, who was originally the one trained by Dr. Hal Huggins, and he oversees the dental team.
0: Amazing. And I'm telling you, it was the experience that I had, because I went through a dental cleaning, and it probably was the best dental cleaning I think I've ever had. And it certainly was better than all the stuff that I have tried here in the U.S., because I've gone from dental practice to dental practice trying to find somebody who would deeply clean my teeth like it used to be in the old days, where they actually scraped them and did what they needed to do instead of tickled my teeth with some ultrasound machine. So I'll tell you what, I'm coming back to your place for a lot of things, including that. And I'm telling you, it was an immaculate place. My wife and I have a keen eye for this because, as I mentioned, we've been all over the world to healthcare facilities. And you are at the top of the heap there as it relates to how impressive it was for us. So, you know, pat yourself on the back, and your dad, too, for all of that. Now, ladies and gentlemen, you're welcome. Let's get back into this. What sets Holistic Care Clinic apart from other clinics, their American Bioidentical Center? What sets them apart? And if you want to find out more about them, by all means, hit their website, holisticcare.com, holisticcare.com, or give them a call, 877-207-0824. The next question for you is, what are some of the therapies, can you describe them, used in your facility that would be different, that normally you don't see in a conventional dental practice?
1: Of course. So our clinic is a little bit unique. You know, now we've expanded to a lot of therapies, but how we started was actually with the holistic dental. We started with two dentists and then slowly went expanding. And as we started seeing more patients and we started working with therapies like vitamin C, plasma, you know, we started seeing the need to add in other therapies for chelation, for other types of IVs, ozone, and then getting into regenerative medicine. That's actually how we expanded into the medical about 15, 16 years ago. Now what makes us very different is our clinic has not just the dental, but the medical facility all joined together. We work a lot with regenerative medicine, both in medical and dental. We're an authorized center to produce stem cell treatments there. So we actually produce them and apply them. So now we've incorporated a lot of those treatments into the dental side. When we do surgeries, you know, like I mentioned, we work a lot with vitamin C, ozone, plasma, but now we're integrating even the stem cell therapies, we're integrating now even peptide therapies, when we get people that come in with infections in their mouth and they're also dealing with autoimmune conditions, or you know, they're dealing with high heavy metals from not just from the dental, but you know, we get a lot of heavy metals from exposure, even at work, depending what you work with. So now we can incorporate these other therapies into a complete plan, not just, you know, go in, remove the infected tooth or remove the amalgam, you know, do it perfectly, do it holistically like some other holistic dentists do, and then send you home. You know, now we can actually do the second phase of that treatment, and it's worth the systemic side, the whole body side, which is very unique because most places you go, you either have just the medical or just the dental. Mm-hmm. But just of how our clinic kind of developed, we kind of grew it and put it all together, you know, over the years.
0: Mm-hmm. 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
2: 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This conversation with Dr. Purcella of American Holistic Care has been wonderful. He's a true pioneer in blending that integrative medicine with compassion and get those real world results. So, folks, if you're just tuning in, I want you to stay close. There's more health talk coming your way right after this short break. 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I'm Dr. Adam Brockman.
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0: Dr. Bob Martin Show. That's what you're tuned into. Dr. Brockman, co-host extraordinaire. He'll be with you a little bit later in the program, so stick around. He's got some very important health-related news to share. You won't want to go anywhere. 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And, of course, we present special guests like the one we've been speaking with for this entire hour. 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And if you want to reach them, you want to find out more about what they do based on the interview that we've had, by all means, jump on their website at holisticcare.com. 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And if you don't want to do that or you want to talk to them personally, they'll be happy to talk to you. Very personable, very caring people. My wife and I have spent days in their clinic getting the care that we often seek out, and we found it, and they do it better than most. 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If you've got a sick friend or a family member, loved one, pass it on. 877-207-0824. And this message particularly goes out to people who have ever had a silver amalgam mercury filling. Ever playing, you know, you had a tooth, it decayed, the doctor drilled, he filled, and what he or she did not disclose to you most likely was the fact that 50% of that filling contains one of the most toxic substances known to man called mercury. I mean, think about when you were in biology class when you were a child and they had those old mercury thermometers and somebody in the biology class broke one of those babies. They shut the school down. They brought in the hazmat suits and everything stopped. Why? Because it could have killed the whole school if anybody came in contact with it. So you may have that stuff floating around in your mouth that needs to be removed like yesterday. Or you may have a silent infection as a result of having a root canal. That's not good. Or a cavitation, which is an old piece of the bone, fragment of the tooth, the root of the tooth stuck there that never came out that needs to be dug out because it's creating a long-term infection. By all means, please check them out. Get your problems straightened out, especially if you've had chronic unresolved health problems that never go away. 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Dr. Alessandro Priscilla, we, sir, want to have you back on the show very soon because we just didn't even scratch the surface of what we needed to cover today. But I appreciate you being here, and I appreciate what you did for my wife and I, and we look forward to talking to you in the very near future. Have a good rest of the day, sir.
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0: vaccine reactions, your immune status, the current medications, and risk of serious influenza complications all matter. This new vaccine adds an option. It does not eliminate the need for individualized medical judgment. And remember, the goal is not to win an argument against vaccine technology. The goal is to reduce preventable illness while making a decision that fits your health situation. So let's go ahead and move on from prevention to one of the most aggressive races in modern pharmaceutical medicine. And this next headline is the oral GLP-1 medications are charging into the weight management market. The United Kingdom has authorized a once-daily oral GLP-1 medication for weight management and type 2 diabetes. And early trial data has also reported a dose-dependent weight loss prescription for this. For many patients, the appeal is obvious. A tablet can feel more convenient and less intimidating than an injection, but convenience is not the same thing as simplicity, and a pill is not automatically gentler than a shot. GLP-1 medications can cause nausea, vomiting, diarrhea, constipation, and other GI side effects. They require appropriate prescribing, the dose escalation, the monitoring, and a real conversation about the person taking them. They're not magic pills, and they should not be treated as a substitute for nutrition, sleep, movement, and medical follow-up. So here's the part I want to emphasize. If the weight is coming off, we need to ask what kind of weight is being lost. Adequate protein and resistance training can help support muscle during weight reduction. Walking is valuable. Strength training is valuable. A medication may help lower appetite, but your muscles still need a reason to stay on that team. The most responsible future is not medicine versus lifestyle. It is medication when appropriate, combined with the food quality, the movement, the behavioral support, and regular clinical oversight. That is collaboration. And if the pill race is about changing appetite through medication, our next story asks whether exercise can send those powerful signals through the body in a very different way. So new research comparing sprint interval exercise with moderate endurance exercise found that intensity changes the body's molecular response, not merely the size of the response, but its character and the timing. So in one human study, 6 30-second all-out cycling sprints, only about 3 minutes of total intense work, changed approximately 715 blood proteins immediately after exercise. By comparison, 90 minutes of moderate cycling changed only about 7 proteins at the immediate time point. So this statistic is attention grabbing, but let's translate it carefully. It does not mean that 3 minutes of sprinting replaces every other form of exercise. It does not prove that every person will get the same benefit. And it does not mean that you should sprint across your living room after hearing the segment. It suggests that short, intense efforts create a rapid burst of communication involving energy use, and that blood vessel function, the tissue remodeling, and the stress adaptation. Moderate endurance exercise, meanwhile, appears to create a slower and more sustained pattern involving metabolism and hormone signaling. It's different tools, it's different signals, and both can be useful. A practical starting point for many people may be alternating a comfortable brisk pace with a slightly faster effort, rather than beginning with an all-out sprint. Build gradually, warm up, allow recovery. And if you have known cardiovascular disease, uncontrolled blood pressure, or serious other medical conditions, talk with your healthcare provider before beginning high-intensity training. The body is adaptable, but is not impressed by reckless behavior. There's a difference between challenging yourself and auditioning for an ambulance commercial. Now let's close with this headline and going inside the gut. The final headline involves RESM, a postbiotic supplement being studied for metabolic health. In a small human study, participants taking RESM reported experiencing significant natural GLP-1 activity and possible weight loss benefits. The reported results included roughly 3% average weight loss over 8 weeks and an approximately twofold increase in active GLP-1 compared with the baseline. That sounds interesting, and it is, but this is where we apply the brakes just enough to see the fine print. The study is preliminary. It's short-term research, and the findings still need confirmation through a larger, longer peer-reviewed trial. Resmetirom is not prescription GLP-1 receptor agonist. It does not act like semaglutide, and it should not be marketed as an equivalent replacement. All right, that is your health headlines for the week. 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I'm Dr. Adam Brockman. When we come back, we're going to dive deeper into boosting your immunity, what the evidence is saying, what the headlines leave out, and what practical steps make sense for you. Stay with us. If you want to join in the conversation, the number is 800-606-8822. This is Health Talk America, and we'll be right back.
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I'm Dr. Adam Brockman, and we're spending this segment on a question that returns every year like a stubborn relative at Thanksgiving. 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Now, let's start with a little myth busting. Your immune system is not a muscle you can pump up with one miracle powder. It is not a force field that becomes invincible because you ate one clove of garlic or you swallowed a handful of capsules. The real goal is more practical and much more powerful. We want to support normal immune function, reduce that avoidable exposures, correct those nutritional gaps, and give your body the recovery time it needs to respond appropriately. So if you think of your immune system as a highly trained emergency service, it needs personnel, it needs fuel, it needs communication, it needs rest, and it needs a reasonable work environment. You cannot ask it to perform at its best if you're sleeping 5 hours a night and you're living on drive-through meals, you're running on coffee, and you're treating stress like it's some Olympic event. So let's walk through the immune season playbook. First up, we got to talk about sleep. Most adults need roughly 7 to 9 hours of sleep each night. And that's not being lazy if you're getting that. That is maintenance. During sleep, your body regulates inflammatory signals and helps to organize your immune response. That does not mean one bad night ruins your health. We all have those late nights. We have the noisy neighbors and the occasional 2 a.m. debate with our ceiling fan. The concern is the chronic inconsistency. So try keeping your wake-up time fairly steady, even on the weekends. You know, dim the lights in the evening, create a cool and quiet bedroom, and address problems such as loud snoring or insomnia or repeated nighttime waking with a clinician. A consistent sleep rhythm is one of the least glamorous and it's the most effective tools in our immune toolbox. Now, let's move from the bedroom to the sidewalk. Regular moderate exercise supports circulation and metabolic health and respects your mood and even your immune function. A useful target for many adults is about 150 minutes of moderate activity per week plus muscle strengthening exercise on a couple of days if your health allows it. So brisk walking, cycling, swimming, dancing, and resistance training all count. And some reviews suggest moderate regular exercise may reduce the risk of respiratory infections by approximately 30%, although the exact benefit varies from person to person. The larger point is this: consistent movement is better than occasional heroic workouts followed by 3 days of walking like a folding chair. But use common sense when illness arrives. If you have a fever or chest symptoms or significant fatigue, then skip those intense exercise workouts and focus on rest and fluids. A short, gentle walk may be reasonable for mild symptoms in some people, but this is not the time to prove your toughness. Your immune system already has a job. Next up, let's talk about nutrition. There's no single food that can prevent infection. What matters is the pattern that's on your plate. Your immune cells require protein, vitamins, minerals, and energy. Include protein sources such as fish, poultry, eggs, beans, lentils, tofu, nuts, seeds, and add vegetables and fruit in a variety of colors. Choose whole grains and healthy fats and keep the highly processed foods, the excess added sugar and heavy alcohol intake from being the daily foundation. So protein is especially important as we get older because it helps maintain muscle. And muscle health is closely tied to immune resilience. So if you're recovering from illness, healing from an injury, under-eating protein can leave you with fewer resources for repair. So let's not forget about the gut. Fiber-rich foods such as beans, oats, berries, vegetables, and whole grains help to nourish the community of microorganisms in your digestive tract. And that community interacts with the gut barrier and the immune system.
So we're still learning exactly how all these conversations work, but modern research is increasingly validating what traditional food cultures have practiced for centuries. That's variety, fermentation, plants, and minimally processed foods matter. Now, hydration. Water will not turn you into a germ-fighting superhero, but dehydration can make you feel worse and interfere with normal body functions. Drink water regularly, especially during fever, exercise, even travel, or dry indoor weather. Water, unsweet teas, soups, and water-rich foods can all contribute. And then, if we're talking about stress, the chronic stress can affect sleep, appetite, blood pressure, and immune regulation. And you don't need to move to a mountain cabin. You can start small. Take a 10-minute walk. Practice slow breathing for 2 minutes. Call someone who helps you feel grounded. Break larger tasks into reasonable steps. A calmer nervous system gives your body the rest in the better environment in which it can recover. So if we talk about reducing exposure, wash your hands with soap and water, especially before eating and after being in public spaces. And try not to touch your eyes, your nose, and your mouth with unwashed hands. Improve your ventilation by opening windows when practical or using a properly maintained air purifier. And if you are contagious, stay home when possible. Protecting other people is not a weakness, it's a community-level preventive care. And folks, vaccines also deserve a clear, calm place in this conversation. Wherever you stand on vaccines is your decision. And which vaccines are appropriate depends on your age, your health history, your occupation, your travel, your pregnancy status, and your medical risk. So discuss your schedule and what you feel is appropriate with your clinician. So let's talk about nutrients. Vitamin D is important for immune regulation, but taking more is not automatically better. People with limited sun exposure, or darker skin, obesity, and certain digestive concerns or other risk factors may be more likely to have low vitamin D levels. So if deficiency is a concern, testing and clinical guided supplementation makes more sense than guessing with high doses. People with kidney disease and high calcium levels or certain medical conditions need specific guidance. And vitamin C supports normal immune cell function. Fruits and vegetables are excellent sources. Think citrus, berries, peppers, broccoli, and tomatoes. And supplementation may modestly shorten a common cold for some people, but does it not reliably prevent colds. And megadoses can cause your stomach to be upset and contribute to kidney stone risk in some individuals. Zinc is another important nutrient where timing and dose matter. Zinc can be from seafood, meat, dairy, beans, and seeds. And some zinc lozenges may modestly shorten a cold when started early, but products and doses vary. Excess zinc can cause nausea and copper deficiency, and it can interact with certain antibiotics. So let's visit the natural remedy shelf for a second. And here we talk about elderberry. It has long history of being traditional use. Garlic, in particular, I recommend chiolic aged garlic extract. And probiotics and fermented foods are great for your immune system. I recommend Dr. Ohira's. So if you want your simple immune season checklist, it's get consistent sleep. Move your body on most days, but back off intense training when you feel sick. Put a protein source and at least one plant food on your plate at each meal. Drink fluids regularly, wash your hands, and stay home when you might be contagious. Review your vaccines where appropriate and use preventive screenings. Brush, floss, and take care of your gums. And finally, treat supplements as targeted tools. The encouraging news is that immune support is not one dramatic decision. It is a series of ordinary choices repeated consistently can create extraordinary protection and resilience for your immune system. You do not need perfection. You need a plan that you can actually live with. All right, folks, you got to take a break. You've been listening to Health Talk America. I'm Dr. Adam Brockman, and if you have a health question, call us, 800-606-8822. 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Stay with us after the break. We'll move into our health alternative of the week. This is Health Talk America. Don't go anywhere.
I'm Dr. Adam Brockman, host of Health Talk America, the nation's number one health talk radio show. 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

You're locked into Health Talk America, the show that's been asking the tough health questions long before it was trendy to ask them. I'm Dr. Adam Brockman, and if you're just tuning in, welcome to the conversation. And if you've been with us since the top of the hour, thank you for staying curious. We've got a bit of a different flavor coming up in this segment. We're going to be talking about something a lot of people ignore until it's throbbing, aching, or bleeding. I'm talking about your mouth and your gums, and then we're going to talk about your gut, because frankly, the two are more connected than most people realize. So I want you to stick with me, and for anyone just joining us, you can find every past episode, every resource, and every show note over at healthtalkamerica.com. That's healthtalkamerica.com. And if you've got a health question that's burning a hole in your pocket, our phone lines are always open. That number is 800-606-8822. Again, 800-606-8822. Write it down, call it in, and who knows, we might just tackle your question on air in a future hour. Now, let's talk about the mouth, not the words coming out of it, the actual structure. Your gums, your teeth, your saliva, the whole ecosystem in there. We treat oral health like it's a separate department from the rest of the body, like your mouth is somehow not connected to your bloodstream or your immune system or your heart. Inflamed gums aren't just some dental inconvenience. They're a gateway. Bacteria from periodontal disease have been linked in research to cardiovascular inflammation, to complications in blood sugar control, and even to cognitive decline later in life. The mouth is not some island, it's Grand Central Station for your entire body. And that's why I want to bring your attention to a product that's been getting real traction, and for good reason, and that is the Spry Dental Defense System. 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Xylitol looks like sugar to those bacteria, but they can't actually use it. 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The bad bacteria population decline and your mouth's environment shifts back towards balance. 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Also, the makers of Clear nasal sprays that are powered by xylitol. Spry, xylitol-based oral care that actually supports your mouth. Now, sticking with this theme of ecosystems and balance, because your mouth isn't the only place in your body running on bacterial real estate, let's move south, down to your gut, with this week's health alternative. Here's a question
question I want you to sit with for a second. When's the last time you thought about postbiotics? Not probiotics, postbiotics. Most people have heard of probiotics by now, the live bacteria you take to populate your gut with good microbes. But there's a newer conversation happening in the microbiome world, and it centers on postbiotics, the beneficial byproducts that healthy bacteria produce when they ferment and metabolize in your gut. Things like short-chain fatty acids and enzymes and organic acids and other metabolites that actually do a huge amount of the heavy lifting when it comes to your gut health and your immune system and even mood regulation through that gut-brain axis. This week's health alternative is Dr. O'Hara's postbiotic metabolites, and I want to explain why this one stands out. Dr. O'Hara's formula is created through a natural fermentation process over a period of years, not days, using a proprietary blend of dozens of strains of beneficial bacteria and plant extracts and mushroom extracts. Through that long fermentation, the living organisms produce metabolites, postbiotics that are then harvested. What you're getting isn't a capsule full of live bacteria that has to survive your stomach acid to reach your gut. You're getting a beneficial compound that the bacteria are already made and ready to go to work. For people who've tried probiotics, adding postbiotics like this one can be a smarter, gentler approach that adds gut integrity, and it supports that healthy immune system, the healthy inflammatory response, and supports that gut-brain connection that I mentioned. Now, here's something a lot of people may not realize. Dr. O'Hara's doesn't stop at a single capsule formula. They also offer what's called postbiotic fermented food concentrate. And according to the company, this particular product goes through a 5-year fermentation process using plant-based ingredients. 5 years. Think about that for a moment. That's not a quick turnaround supplement pulled off an assembly line. That's a slow, deliberate fermentation designed to let the beneficial compounds fully develop and concentrate over time. It's positioned as a food-based concentrate rather than that standard capsule, which makes an option for listeners who prefer something closer to their gut support alongside or instead of the metabolic capsules themselves. So between the two, Dr. O'Hara's probiotic with the postbiotic metabolites in the postbiotic fermented food concentrate, you've got a company that has built its entire approach around patients. Long fermentation, complex bacterial cultures, and a philosophy that the byproducts of that process are just as valuable, if not more so, than the live organisms themselves. Gut health isn't a trend. It's foundational to nearly every conversation we have on the show, whether we're talking about immunity, mood, weight, or chronic disease. Dr. O'Hara's lineup is worth a serious look if you've been trying to get your gut back on track. That is this week's health alternative, Dr. O'Hara's postbiotic metabolites. All right, folks, we got to take a break. When we come back, we've got a lot more ground to cover, and I promise you won't want to miss this week's health mystery. This is Health Talk America. Stay right where you are.

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3: Speaking of the money being there, the hour's up, man. Hour number two on the horizon. We're going to talk a lot about football in hour number two, my friend. Keep it close, everybody. He's Mike Wilson. I'm Andy.

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2: Good morning, good afternoon, and maybe even good evening, everybody. Welcome in. It is the Dorf on Sports Weekend Edition. Mike Wilson, Andy Dorf coming at you. You could get at us, 1-800-878-7529. 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Can always get at us on that X thing. For Mike, it's Pigskin Opinion. For me, it's Dorf on Sports. Facebook, Dorf on Sports. IG, it's the real Dorf on Sports there. Speaking of real, we got real NFL football to talk about. We got real golf to talk about with Wyndham Clark doing what Scotty did last week. He's lapping the field. It's unbelievable. And by the way, the lowest score he has shot is a 65. I'm sorry, the highest score he shot is a 65. Followed it up with a pair of 64s. So, unbelievable stuff happening there, and tons about college football. That's coming. Is that next week, Mike Wilson? College football next weekend?
3: Week zero, yeah, which is I always get a kick out of it. They call it week zero. Just call it week one and let's go. Like, you know, so it just is what it is.
2: Yeah, week zero, because basically it's like, you know, Texas going to play Texas State. It's like the Ohio State going to play Miami of Ohio. You get what I'm saying. It's that's why it's week zero, bro. It's because usually the games are so freaking lopsided. It's unbelievable. All right, man. So this hour, tons of NFL, a lot of football talk in general. So keep it close, everybody. Mike Wilson, Andy Dorf. It is the Dorf on Sports Weekend Edition. We'll be right back.
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0: Alrighty, everybody. Welcome back in, people. We are the Dorf on Sports Weekend Edition. Mike Wilson, Andy Dorf coming at you. You could get at us, 1-800-878-7529. Those would be the digits. Can always get at us on the X thing. For Mike, it's Pigskin Opinion. For me, it's Dorf on Sports. Facebook, Dorf on Sports. IG, it's the real Dorf on Sports there. All right, bro. Speaking of real, lots of NFL preseason to talk about. Tons of games on Saturday, man. That was pretty cool. Friday, you know, you had the few games with the Raiders and Texans, the 49ers and the Chargers. They got it going. Or that was maybe Thursday even. And then Friday was the Jets and Steelers, Panthers, Jaguars, Packers and Broncos. Saturday, a ton of games, man. Just a ton of games. Has anything caught your eye from the NFL so far?
1: Good question there. Not so much on the field. I know there's a lot of people looking at Fernando Mendoza and you know, well, he threw a pick six the other night. And I'm like, you can't read too much into that. I think Mendoza is going to be just fine. I think Mendoza finally kind of comes on the field for his first start. Six, seven games in, something like that. But, you know, other than the overreaction to everything, I mean, it just reminds me of just how crazy this country is for football, whether it's college football or pro football. Like, the week-to-week, oh, my God, the sky is falling, or the, oh, my God, we may be looking at the GOAT, the next great quarterback or running back or receiver or God knows what it is, just the overreaction to everything for preseason games. My question is this, and this kind of stood out to me a little bit because I caught the audio and then I saw the actual video of Joe Burrow sitting there going, I'm tired of this. It's let's get this done. Let's start going, you know, let's start winning games. We have the talent here. I'm tired of it. Let's go. And it kind of struck me, Andy, as this is Joe's warning shot to, you know, the head coach, to ownership. If we can't get this done, or you can't get some other people around me, I'm sitting there going, is he going to ask for a trade? Is he going to be like, I'm done with this. I am done with Cincinnati. Get me out of here, you know, kind of thing. You know, the other thing is, and let me ask you this, Cincinnati in that division has one of the easier schedules in the NFL, but they're still in that AFC North, which it can be kind of topsy-turvy, as we all know, you know, and Burrow lead Cincinnati to the division title, get to the playoffs, and make a run. I just want to hear your thoughts.
0: Absolutely. I mean, you know, you and I both know this. Look, the most important thing for Joe Burrow is keeping him on 2 feet. And the offensive line has been absolutely ridiculously bad. He's had to run for his life. He's had injuries because of it. So to a certain degree, I understand, you know, how Joe probably feels about this. But at the same time, dude, you know, you're a ball player. You go out there and you do your job, and you just got to play. But I do think that to a certain degree, this is a very important year for the Cincinnati Bengals, man. You know, you look at that division, like you said, you've got the Baltimore Ravens, who is their competition. You've got Cleveland and Pittsburgh. I don't think we're expecting much out of Cleveland or Pittsburgh. I think we're expecting things out of Cincinnati and Baltimore. So go out there and give yourself an opportunity to win this division, which is where I think they should be. And again, that all happens if Joe Burrow is on the field for 17 games or 14 games, let's say. Okay, you know, like here and there, you might get a little banged up, and it happens. but they need this guy to play the vast majority of the games because the offense just goes so much better when he's out there. And we know the weapons that he has on offense. So protect the guy, let him get the ball to those two wide receivers. They've got a capable running game. And their defense is supposed to be better, Mike. So to me, this is all about the offensive line. If you can protect Joe Burrow, they've got a legitimate shot to represent the AFC in the Super Bowl, in my humble opinion.
1: No, I absolutely agree. And my daughter is let's just say she is a Joe Burrow fan for a lot of other reasons other than what you and I would say would be a fan of Joe Burrow. But she's all in, so she is very much looking forward to this. And, you know, at the end of the day, look, my daughter really just wants to talk some smack to her Steeler brother and get a couple of wins against Pittsburgh. But my other question for you is this, and you are an NFC North alumni, kind of. That's the part of the country where you're from. How good are the Lions, or how bad are the Lions, and has their championship window closed, or is it smaller than it has been?
0: It's a great question. Look, I think that Danny came on the scene, and you know his mentality of going for it took a lot of teams by surprise and shock early on. But now you're expecting it, right? Like, I'm just being honest, the way I see it. Now you're expecting it. So I think you play the Detroit Lions in a much different way, knowing how risky they like to play on the offensive side of the ball. And, you know, sometimes it's going to come back to bite them. And more often than not, I think it's going to come back to bite them. I do believe that window has really shrunk. Because if you look at the division, man, you know, you got Caleb Williams now in Chicago, who definitely came on the scene last year. The Bears won the division, man, just a reminder to people. You know, Detroit took a step back last year. So I think they're around the same as what they were last year, Mike, to be honest with you. And again, we're going to say this with every freaking team, okay? Health, health, health. It's all about health. So you know, they got to keep Goff up. They can't let him get hurt. You know, he's got to play for them. They need Jahmyr Gibbs to have a great year after signing that contract, man. He's got to play well. Those wide receivers, like they have a lot of great pieces. Don't get me wrong, they really do. But when you look at that division, you know, the Packers are good, the Bears are good, and now the Vikings. In my humble opinion, they have a better quarterback for sure in Kyler, and I don't know what that means exactly for Kyler this year and how he goes out there and performs, but I like him a lot better, and I like J.J. McCarthy. So I think this is maybe the most competitive division in all of football this year, Mike. I really do. I think there's a lot of good football that's going to be played in the NFC North, and I think this is a big year for Detroit, because if they can't get it done this year, well, you know what? I think that continues to put more and more doubt in your mind about how good this football team is and where they may be going. So I think this is a major real critical year for Detroit. And with that being said, I don't think they achieve the ultimate goal, which is winning that division and getting to the Super Bowl. I don't see it from Detroit, man. I really don't. The team I like right now, honest to God, it's the Philadelphia Eagles, because I think Jalen Hurts is going to be playing with a major chip on his shoulder, showing you that he can do it without A.J. Brown, man. That's what I think. All right, let's take a quick pause for the cause. We'll continue rapping about the NFL, because there's tons and tons of things to discuss. Mike Wilson, Andy Dorf, it is the Dorf on Sports Weekend Edition. We'll be right back. All
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0: Alrighty, everybody. Welcome back in, people. We are the Dorf on Sports Weekend Edition. Mike Wilson, Andy Dorf coming at you. You could get at us, 1-800-878-7529. Those would be the digits. Can always get at us on that X thing. For Mike, picks an opinion. For me, it's Dorf on Sports. Facebook, Dorf on Sports. IG, it's the real Dorf on Sports there. All right, bro. Kind of want to get into a few things here. I did mention Kyler Murray was going to be the quarterback for the Minnesota Vikings, and they just announced that the other day. What do you think the ceiling is for the Minnesota Vikings? I actually think they've got a lot of good pieces, man, and I do think that they're going to play a factor. I also think that with Kyler, there's some good, but there's also going to be some bad. You know, we've seen this guy get out to 7-1, 8-1 kind of things here with the Arizona Cardinals before, where he's looking like an MVP, and then all of a sudden something goes wrong, and he's half the guy that he was, an injury, this, that, or the other. But with Minnesota, I actually feel like he has tons of weapons, two really good wide receivers, a good running game, a very solid defense. This could be Kyler's shot.
1: Oh, absolutely. This could be Kyler's shot with getting, you know, a good team around him, good weapons. I mean, anytime you got Jefferson on the outside, I mean, that's a nice weapon to have. And he actually has a good offensive quarterback developing type of coach, okay, up there in Minnesota as well. So, you know, I if you remember last week and you asked what team could come out of or could surprise people or something along those lines, I said Minnesota for the exact reasons that we're kind of talking about, that all Kyler needed was a fresh start to get out of the desert. I mean, look, I mean, there are times where you can look at Arizona and that's where careers go to die, kind of thing. And I have nothing against Kyler. I never have, probably never will. I think he's a good guy. I think he's a good quarterback when he's surrounded with talent. Let's hope that happens up there in Minnesota. I think it can. Plus, like I said, his coach is an offensive-minded quarterback whispering type of guy. So let's see if we can get the best out of Kyler, and Minnesota can surprise some people.
0: Yeah, I really find the division to be highly competitive, and we'll see how it all plays out. What are you expecting from the New York Football Giants this year with John Harbaugh there now? We know the job that he did in Baltimore for a long, long time. It seemed like, you know, that this guy would never get out of there, but, you know, the past few seasons hasn't lived up to the expectations. Now he's going to a place where he's got a young quarterback in Jackson Dart that he's got to figure out a way to make him play a much smarter game so that he doesn't go out there and take shots that, you know, he may not walk from. So ultimately, what are your expectations for the Giants this year? Could they surprise people, I guess, is my question.
1: I don't know if they're going to surprise people. I don't exactly get that kind of feeling, or as the kids say these days, vibes, right? Off of Jackson Dart. Like, I just don't. Like, I don't look at him as someone that's possibly can change the face of the franchise. Now, is he better than what they've had in the past few years? Yeah, he is, but I don't know how much better he is. I think having a guy like, and if he can stay healthy, and we all know this guy, Cam Scataboo, you know, the battering ram that he is, I think he needs to stay healthy. There's his receivers. I think, what is it, Neighbors is one of the receivers up there, correct?
0: Oh, yeah. And he's coming back from injury, so.
1: Right, and that's where I was going with that. I'm like, he needs to stay healthy. I think Harbaugh is a terrific coach. I think he needed a change in Baltimore. I mean, anytime you're coaching somewhere, you know, where you get into, you're there 10 years, sometimes the message is stale. And I think maybe that is part of the reason why he's not there in Baltimore anymore. And maybe in New York, it's going to be received better. But I don't expect New York to make some deep run in the playoffs. I'm not even sure I expect them to make the playoffs. So we'll see what happens. Like you said last hour, you know, last thing, we got to let this stuff play out, right? We got to see where they're at. You know, what do they look like after a month? Who's injured? Who's not? Or are they completely healthy type of thing? Because it's, like we said last segment, it's health in football. So I don't exactly expect too much. I think they may be slightly better than they were last year in terms of wins, maybe a couple more wins, but nothing that I'm going to go, oh my God, the Giants are back. Yeah, I'm not expecting to say that.
0: I think they're one of those teams that they could surprise people. If you think about last year and how many one-score games they lost, I think it was something like 7. So I see them improving. The problem is that you have Philadelphia and you have Dallas, who a lot of people are extremely high on Dallas this year. And again, it's been since the 90s since Dallas has actually been relevant. So we'll see how all that plays out. You know, Dak feels really good about the offense, and rightfully so. He should. You know, he's a quality quarterback. At the end of the day, man, he does put up points, and, you know, the Dallas Cowboys will have a good offense. Their defense was a little suspect, and I think that that's going to be interesting to see what their defense looks like this year. We know that Philadelphia is going to be solid, and I truly believe that Jalen Hurts is going to be playing with a big chip on his shoulder this year, Mike, because he's got a lot to prove, you know. No more A.J. Brown. He's got Devontae Smith instead, and he's going to have to show that he can go out there and be that number one wide receiver. So I expect Jalen Hurts to have a very productive, solid season this year. We'll see how that plays out. I want to move to the West.
1: Let me
0: a
1: ask
0: little
1: you
0: bit.
1: This.
0: Oh, yeah, go ahead.
1: Now, look, there are a lot of people out there, ladies and gentlemen, that seem to be high, and Andy, I don't know if you are or not. I'm not particularly high on them, but Atlanta. Look, Michael Penix Jr. was just cleared to start practicing or going maybe 7-on-7 type of deal. What do you expect out of Atlanta this year?
0: Not much. I mean, I'm sorry, but, you know, you've got two quarterbacks there that I don't know if either one of them can stand the test of time, to be honest with you. You know, it's just a matter of time before Tua does something where he may not get up from, and, you know, and if I'm him and I get another concussion, I really got to think about retirement, and we've always said that about him in general. And then Michael Penix Jr., you know, to your point, big arm, you know, guy has a lot of good skill, but at the end of the day, he struggled, you know, as a professional as well. I'm not expecting that. A lot of people are high on the Saints, too. It's like, what are you thinking here?
1: Right.
0: I like Carolina, and I like Tampa Bay in that division. You know, I personally think it's a two-headed race between those two, because we've seen the improvement of Bryce Young, and we know what Baker's up against this year. A contract, man. Like,
1: right.
0: And it wasn't like Tampa didn't want to pay him, bro. They just didn't want to give him all the years that he wanted. So I think I see Baker staying in Tampa, and I think that, again, he's looking for like a 4 or 5 year deal. They wanted to give him a 2 year deal, and they were going to pay him $50 million a year. So, again, it's not like they didn't want to pay him. They just didn't want to give him too many years, at least in their opinion. And ultimately, look, I think that Tampa is a pretty good football team. That defense is solid. You know, it's about their young wide receivers now, because no Mike Evans back there anymore, right? So it's about that young wide receiver core that Baker has had for the last couple of years. I think they're ready to come into their own. And that's kind of the way I feel about Carolina, too. You know, Bryce Young has improved. So I don't know where people are coming from thinking that Atlanta and the Saints are going to be any good, Mike.
1: Yeah, I don't get that either. It's big-time head-scratcher, you know, for me and everything. The NFC West, like, look, it's really the Rams and the Seahawks, isn't it?
0: I mean, you would think, but never count out the San Francisco 49ers.
1: Right.
0: You know, like I said to you the other day, you know, when they were playing the Chargers, I said, look, I like the brand better. You know, I do. I like the San Francisco 49er brand. I years and years and years of great football coming from there. I think it's a three-headed race, man. You know, I mean, at the end of the day, the Cardinals might win 5 games, something like that. Anything over 5 games for the Cardinals, in my opinion, they way overachieve, because the number's 3.5, and I think that's kind of crazy. I think it's a slap in the face a little bit. You got a first-year coach who's going to come in there super-duper excited and really have those guys motivated. So I think they can get four wins. I really do. I think they can get four wins. We got to take a break. I hear the music. We'll come back. We'll continue rapping about sports, more in particular NFL football probably. Keep it close. Mike Wilson, Andy Dorf. It is the Dorf on Sports Weekend Edition.
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0: Alrighty, everybody, welcome back in. It is the Dorf on Sports Weekend Edition. Mike Wilson, Andy Dorf. You could get at us, people. 1-800-878-7529. Those would be our digits. Can always get at us on the X thing. For Mike, it's Pigskin Opinion. For me, it's Dorf on Sports. Facebook, Dorf on Sports. IG, it's the real Dorf on Sports there. Alright, bro. So, had a pretty good conversation so far about this NFL football stuff that's going on, and I want to continue it with you because it's a pretty good conversation. So I want to look to the – well, yeah, we've basically talked NFC. So let's talk AFC a little bit more, and I know we started out with Joe Burrow and Cincinnati and all that stuff, but there's a lot of things to get into. AFC West, let's start there. Who's the front runner here? Is it Denver? Is it K- Kansas City, who is coming back from a lot of injury, and same thing for Denver, to be honest with you, right? Both those quarterbacks got injured last year, and you know, we know what Patrick Mahomes is when he's healthy. He's basically the best quarterback in the league and one of the best quarterbacks we've ever seen. The Chargers, I think this is a big year for Justin Herbert, man. Where are you on that? I think it's a really big year for Justin Herbert. What say you?
1: Yeah, Herbert, I mean, look, we'll forget about where he went to college. We'll just, we won't mention that team. But look, at the end of the day, Justin Herbert is a very good quarterback. At the end of the day, Justin Herbert hasn't won the playoff game yet. Like, he hasn't done that. The Chargers haven't made a deep run into the playoffs. Now, some of that that first coach that he had, whatever his name was, that was going for it on every fourth down known to mankind, like in his own territory. Remember that guy?
0: I remember that guy.
1: He didn't start. So, you know, maybe the coaching hasn't been there, but he has one of the Harbaughs. And, you know, look, Harbaugh is, both of them are very good coaches. They know the game. They know what they want to do. But Justin has to make the throws when he has to make the throws. I've heard that critique of him several times over. When it's third and eight, he has to get 9-10 yards. When it's third and one, he has to, you know, tush push that thing, you know, and get the first down. He has to keep drives alive. He can't throw picks. I mean, you can say that about any quarterback, right? He has to do A, B, C, D, and E to be successful. But the talent that Justin Herbert has, you would expect him to have made a deep playoff run by now. Put up spectacular numbers. The guy just impresses me every time he throws it deep, Andy, because it's a little flick of the wrist, and the ball goes 60 yards. Like, he makes throwing just look effortless to me, kind of deal. But at the end of the day, it's about winning games. It's about winning close games. It's about winning playoff games. And he hasn't exactly done that. So he needs to step up his game, the people around him on the offensive line and the receivers, the running backs, all those kind of guys, the specialty kind of dudes, they have to step it up as well. So, I agree. This is a big year for Justin to stay healthy. Because, Andy, correct me if I'm wrong, does it seem like Herbert every season has an injury that keeps him out 2 weeks, 3 weeks, maybe even a month? Like, he gets a hangnail and he's out 3 weeks, you know, type of thing. Or he twists an ankle a little bit and they're real careful with it and all those kind of things. He has to stay close to as 100% healthy as he can. Otherwise, that team, to me, does not have the shot that they do, obviously, when he is in the lineup and healthy.
0: It seems like he has a hand injury every year, is basically what you're trying
1: right.
0: to say.
1: Right.
0: And it's usually the throwing hand, right? Like, you don't mind if it's the left hand when you're throwing the ball with the right hand as much. But it does seem like something weird happens to a finger, a wrist, something along those lines that detracts him from, you know, continuing to go out there.
1: Right.
0: Look, it's bad luck, right, to a certain degree. You know, but I think he has all the tools, man. And I really think that, you know, you and I have been there on the field with this kid. You know, he's a big dude,
1: yeah.
0: bro. He's a big, big dude.
1: Yeah.
0: And he can make plays. And like you said, the way that he throws the ball, it seems effortless. So I think it's a huge year. And obviously, we're not expecting much out of the Raiders. So, how many games do you think actually wins that division? I'm going to say 11. And at the very most, 12. But I think 11 wins will probably win the AFC West. What say you?
1: Yeah, no, I'm right there with you. I want to say 11 wins. I mean, if every 11 to 12 wins, if everything for the Chargers goes, there are no major injuries on that squad. I think the Chargers could get it done there. My question is, and we need to have our buddy Ari, Ari Wolf on the show because he's in the middle of doing the preseason, right, for the Chiefs, is how soon do the Chiefs put Mahomes out there? I mean, he's coming off an ACL, MCL rupture tear, and he's a guy that likes to get out and run around still, even though he's been around the league now for a while. He still likes to try and get extra plays, extend plays. What do the Chiefs do here in terms of just taking it easy with them? Because this is an injury that can re-happen. Like it can happen again in the blink of an eye. So what do you think the proper way to treat Mahomes in terms of putting him out there, putting him in harm's way, so to speak? How does that happen, or when does that happen for Kansas City?
0: Let him go when he's ready, man. I think Patrick Mahomes knows his body better than anybody else knows his body as far as it goes in that organization. And when he's ready to go, you let him go. Whether that's week one or beyond, I don't know. We know that Andy Reid doesn't really play those guys in the preseason much, right? We know that he lets those bench guys play, and because you kind of want to see what you have behind Patrick Mahomes and everybody else. So I absolutely do not see them rushing him into this in any way, shape, or form. And I think it's pretty much on Patrick to let them know, hey, I'm ready to go week one, or I'm ready to go week three, or whatever it is, okay? And you just let this guy control that narrative, if you ask me. When you think about who they have behind him, right? Like, I don't even know if you know who's on their quarterback roster. But guess what? Good old Justin Fields. I think they want to get to Patrick Mahomes as soon as possible, Mike. Just being honest with you. You know, two guys on that roster as far as, for sure. So Justin Fields is going to be the backup. And we've seen Justin Fields. There's been some highs. There's been some real lows. But at the end of the day, Patrick is your guy. And when he's ready to roll, you roll with Patrick. So I don't think it'll be long. I guess that's what I'm really trying to tell you is I don't think it'll be long. I wouldn't be shocked if we see Patrick Mahomes out there week one, bro. Just being honest.
1: Would he start, or would it be something where it's like a package of, like, say, like 20 plays, and they see kind of how he reacts to being out there, and they watch the knee and they all that? Do you think it's that, or they're just like, okay, week one, boom, you're our guy, here we go, and we'll deal with it as we go week to week? What do you think it is?
0: I think he's ready to go week one, Mike. I really do. He's been a full participant in training camp practices. He's moving well. I know that, like I said, Andy Reid will hold him out of the preseason. Maybe he gets some snaps in that last preseason game. But I think they roll him out, man. I really do. I think he rolls out week one, and he's ready to go. That's my humble opinion. But we will try to track down Ari maybe next week, and we'll try to get some confirmation to that. But I don't see it where Patrick Mahomes isn't ready to go. The guy's ready to roll. He's really progressed well from the surgery of that torn ACL. So I expect him to be a full go week one, and I don't think there's any restrictions per se, Mike.
1: Okay. I will go with you on that, and hopefully we can get Ari on here to give us a better, just better eye testing what he thinks. My next question for you is, what do you think about Denver? Okay, I'm fairly high on Denver after what I saw last year with Bo Nix and in the squad. You know, you add, you know, a Jalen Waddle to it. And I know we talked about Denver a little bit last week, but what are your thoughts with Denver? How high are you on Denver? Or is Denver about the same as last year?
0: Well, they were really good last year, bro. If I'm not mistaken, they won 14 games. So if they're where they were last year, then they're definitely Super Bowl worthy, if you ask me. Look, it comes down to Bo Nix being healthy. Their defense is absolutely killer, okay? He's got good wide receivers. He has a good running game. Offensive line is solid. You know, I think the injury he had was a fluke injury because, if I'm not mistaken, I think he came right back on the next play and, like, threw a touchdown or something, right? Like, so Bo Nix being healthy, having that understanding of a Sean Payton-led offense. This guy's good, man. He is. We know that. So I think that right. The sky is the limit for Denver. You know, potentially we look. You know, I think Cincinnati is a Super Bowl worthy team. I also think Denver potentially is a Super Bowl worthy team. You know, with what they did last year, if Bo Nix is playing, I think we all kind of believe that they would have been in the Super Bowl representing the AFC. So, yes, my expectation for Denver is extremely high. I think they're a very good football team, and I would not be shocked or surprised if they win this division, Mike, because they are that good.
1: Right, and I wouldn't be shocked in the least. I don't know if it's just me and I just haven't picked up on it, but I mean, look, we expect good things out of Buffalo. We expect maybe Super Bowls out of Buffalo. What do you expect out of Buffalo this year?
0: I expect the Super Bowl, bro. In my humble opinion, they should be the odds-on favorite to get to the Super Bowl from the AFC. Josh Allen, the body of work, he's improved. He's gotten better. Look, like my Milwaukee Brewers, make or break, kind of. I think it's make or break for the Buffalo Bills, too, okay? We got to take a break. I hear that music. We'll come back and do what we do. It's called Parting Shots. Keep it close. Mike Wilson, Andy Dorf, it is the Dorf on Sports Weekend Edition.
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0: everybody. Welcome back. Final time here today on the Dorf on Sports Weekend Edition with Mike Wilson. I would be Andy Dorf. And got to thank John Poulter, our professor of sports, for joining us, talking Major League Baseball, and Robert in San Francisco making it all possible for us here to do the broadcast in general. Parting shot time. Mike, you are up real quick, though. Can always get at us on the X thing. For Mike, it's Pigskin Opinion. For me, it's Dorf on Sports. Facebook, Dorf on Sports. And IG, it's The Real Dorf on Sports. All right, brother man, you are up. Parting shot time.
1: Hey, I just want to give a shout-out to Major League Baseball. I'm enjoying. I think Andy can say the same thing. We're enjoying this baseball season. Lots of good action we're getting down there in terms of division titles and all that kind of stuff. And PCA is going to win the MVP, I think, this year. Or at least he should be in the conversation for sure. But just shout out to Major League Baseball for a great season.
0: Speaking of that, The Miz should win the Cy Young as well. He's a huge favorite at this moment in time. And, look, I'm kind of going to piggyback you a little bit here and maybe and make it a little bit more as well. But I do think the season has been a lot of fun. And obviously it has a lot to do with the way that the Milwaukee Brewers continue to navigate through the Major League Baseball regular season. It's not enough for me, though, Mike. I want to see it result in postseason success. And to do that, this is a message, folks. Hopefully they learn their lesson from last year in the postseason. When you go up 2-0 on a team, step on their throat, choke them out. Do not let them get a glimmer of hope, and do not let them win a game. And if you let them win one, you absolutely can't let them win two. So that destroys your pitching rotation.
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0: Mike Wilson, for Robert on the other side, I'm the Dorfman saying peace. We'll catch you next week right here on the Dorf on Sports Weekend Edition.
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0: breaking news this hour from townhall.com. I'm Michael Harrington. Some war observers believe that President Trump's words could be nearly as influential as military force in challenging Iran's ruling regime. Here's correspondent Ken Warman.
1: Analysts say President Trump should spotlight the mullah's brutality, corruption, and hypocrisy, including the privileged lives of regime elites abroad. They argue that stronger communication tools, including efforts to bypass internet blackouts, could help Iranians organize and resist. Supporters believe exposing Tehran's propaganda may be critical to turning public anger into a movement for freedom. Kim Lorman reporting.
0: The wildfires burning across Europe this summer have exposed rusty bombs and mines left over from World War II and even World War I. Correspondent Bob Agnew.
2: A potentially deadly threat has been lurking for decades beneath what is now a blackened landscape. The explosives now threaten the crews fighting those fires. Some of the weapons have exploded in the intense heat. Blasts have been reported in France, Belgium, Germany, and the Netherlands. This wildfire season was supercharged by heavy rains early in the year, which then spurred vegetation growth that became kindling when the summer heat arrived. Bob Agnew reporting.
0: Kazakhstan voting today in parliamentary elections that are expected to further strengthen President Kasym Tokayev's grip on power in Central Asia's largest nation. The pro-presidential party is expected to win a majority in the election today, with other loyalist parties also likely to enter parliament. Ukrainian President Volodymyr Zelensky says actions by dismissed Defense Secretary Mikhail Fedorov, including his involvement in protests and calls for elections, were misguided. Zelensky also mentions problematic decisions on defense spending. More on these stories at townhall.com.
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0: Iran's president is defending a memorandum of understanding with the U.S. as the best way to end the stalled war. He emphasizes the agreement aligns with Iran's dignity and interests, in his words. The deal signed in June aims to end the war with a nuclear accord, but key issues remain unresolved. Meanwhile, Iran's new security chief is warning neighboring countries against supporting new U.S. sanctions, threatening retaliation if they do. Bitcoin and gold shot higher this past week, with both getting a boost from some frantic action surrounding the bond market, and the cryptocurrency also benefiting from activity in Washington. Both Bitcoin and gold had fallen sharply from their highest in January. They each got a jolt Wednesday when the Treasury Department announced plans to significantly increase bond purchases to push down interest rates. Bitcoin got help from President Trump, who urged Congress to move quickly on crypto legislation. News and analysis at townhall.com. A Virginia salon confrontation is drawing allegations of anti-Semitism after a customer says she was refused service because of her Israeli heritage.
4: Jessica Watson says she was asked to leave a salon in Alexandria after mentioning that she is half Israeli during a conversation with the Afghan owner. Watson alleges the owner chanted Free Palestine, denied Israel's existence, and refused a refund. The incident has prompted calls for accountability, while Watson says she is pursuing legal options and wants greater awareness of anti-Semitism. Ron Taylor reporting.
0: Today is Sunday, August the 23rd. It's the 235th day of 2026. On this date in history, 1305, Scottish rebel leader Sir William Wallace was executed by the English for treason. And on this date in 1775, Britain's King George III proclaimed the American colonies to be in a state of open rebellion. More on these stories at townhall.com.
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8: Hello, friends. We'll see about that. The Ron Say Show. I am Mike Airy, and of course, Ron is still enjoying his delightful and well-needed and restful, hopefully, summer vacation. So once again, we're going to dip into our archives. And this one that we're going to play today, I'm a super big fan of, because as much as I'm a fan of sports, I am a huge true crime junkie. All those books, all those Netflix specials, all those podcasts, I consume them all. And it was a long time ago, folks, during the one of the hottest summers on record here in Los Angeles. I was a wee lad, but I have memories, very, very, not vivid, but extremely young childhood memories about this time in Los Angeles during an extremely hot summer in the 1980s when the Night Stalker was on the prowl. Oh yeah, folks, we're going to get into our interview we did with Gil Carrillo, who's one of the detectives that actually, with him along with his partner, I guess you could say,

0: was instrumental in capturing, and well, at first identifying, and then actually the Hood was the one that captured him. Of course, he'll tell the story himself, but the Night Stalker was identified through fingerprints found in a stolen car that he left, and it's a very fascinating story on how the whole thing came about. And then he made the mistake, on unbeknownst to the Night Stalker, Mr. Rich Ramirez, that he has been identified. He got off a bus in East Los Angeles, and then the Hood did the rest. He was then convicted of multiple life sentences and then died of liver cancer in the clink. So we're going to get into that interview. It's a really fantastic one. It really gets into the psychology behind the investigation. It's just, any fan of true crime, you're going to really like this. All right, little sports news here. We're going to talk about this at the very end of the show to recap this. Something's going on, folks. Something's going on, I think, with the economy. And, of course, I think everybody knows the economy is not great right now. Commodity prices are through the roof. Oil prices are through the roof. Go try to buy a loaf of bread, and you'll be absolutely just shocked. But we are seeing, you know, we've already talked about, you know, Mr. Walters selling his share of the Lakers because apparently he's in a little bit of financial hot water. But now, perhaps, Phoenix Suns owner, Matt Ishbia, he might be forced to sell as well. We're going to get into that. And also, I'm going to talk into the end of the show about this feud, this ongoing, long-running feud, the drama that is the Bus family. Because, of course, we saw the Lakers vote to sell their interest, the remaining 17% of their shares of the Lakers, to Bob Iger's group. But it seems like Jeannie Buss is going to drag her heels, her proverbial heels, and enter in some sort of litigation. We're going to talk about that at the end of the show. But next, a fantastic interview with the great Gil Carrillo, the man who is responsible, at least in part, for catching the Night Stalker. Stay with us.
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6: They still call me the Penguin.
1: Hello, everyone, and we're back with another segment of We'll See About That. And we have a very, very

0: for joining us. I'm sure you have an incredible story to tell. Welcome to the show.
1: Thank you very much. Thank you for having me. And it's a pleasure to be here. Just wish I had a ticket to Saudi Arabia right now to go.
0: Well, you're Latino. You probably played some soccer when you were growing up. I mean, left foot, right foot. You know, I mean,
1: soccer wasn't that big, and I was much too lazy when I was a kid.
0: For sure. You know, you've had probably an experience of a lifetime. I will refer to it as an opportunity, but more so probably as an obligation to have a case of this magnitude hit you squarely in the face. And was there any kind of training that you had in the beginning that could have prepared you for what you're going to experience?
1: The one training, and I give all the credit not only to my working colleagues and citizens out there that helped, but I had a professor at Cal State LA by the name of Dr. Robert Morneau. I took two semesters in advanced criminal investigation pertaining to sex crimes, and I learned an awful lot of that. And after the case was over, I got to go back and thank him because he gave me the knowledge to work the case, really. I saw things that other people didn't, and I can hear them today. Any reasonable and prudent sex crimes investigator would notice these things, and I was able to see things that other didn't.
0: And you also got a lot of backlash from your coworkers too at that point in time. You're new on the force. You got no real experience. They thought you were kind of in it to promote yourself. That must have been difficult.
1: Well, that was probably the most difficult part of it all, them not having the faith when it's a real brotherhood and everybody has your back. Everybody takes care of each other up there, and that wasn't there. There just wasn't the support. However, having said that, I understand and I understood why there wasn't a support, because the things that I was alleging had never been documented in criminal history. And that came right from behavioral science at the FBI. Nobody has ever had ever done what I was alleging Richard was doing. And once he was arrested, nobody's ever done it since.
0: Yeah.
1: And that's because the public really doesn't know everything he was doing, because we kept a lot of it out of the public.
0: Well, that became a problem for you too, didn't it? I mean, there was a lot of media exposure, information was leaked, things that you, even your names appeared. Can you imagine what this circus would have looked like in today's social media?
1: No, I just can't. I can't imagine. Everything's done on social media today. And I'm just glad we didn't have it then. And there's even social media going around now saying that everything that I did way back then was a lie. It was a circus. And Richard's innocent.
2: Let's back up just for a second, Gil. I want to talk. First of all, you're a member of the 189th Assault Helicopter Company in country in Vietnam. My father was actually a member of the 191st Assault Helicopter Company in Can Tho. And so thank you for your service. And then you came back here and you were in patrol. What was it like going from patrol, being picked out of the choir, and then going to homicide? What was that like?
1: Well, it was a dream come true. When I was a young patrol deputy, I started working gangs because of my upbringing. And East L.A. at that time was a gang capital of the world. And because of all the work I was doing in gangs, homicide was starting a gang crew up to work strictly homicide, gang-related homicides. It was my dream to be a homicide investigator, because when I was a young patrol deputy, these guys were creme de la creme. They were, it was just a world of their own. You know, the first murder I got with a trainee was a 3 o'clock murder, and the guys from homicide got there. They took total control. I left at 11 o'clock, and I come back 3 o'clock the next day to go back out on patrol. These guys are still there, same suits, still working, and they solved what I would have thought would have been an unsolvable murder. They solved it, they prosecuted it, and they had total control of everything. They became their own bosses. And I just said, man, when I grow up, that's what I want to be. And I was fortunate enough, because of my gang work, they called me up in short time. It normally takes, even today, minimally 15 years to get up to Sheriff's Homicide Bureau, and I was there 9 and a half.
0: Well, you got to team up with a very special guy, Frank Salerno. Tell us a little bit about your relationship with Frank.
1: Well, I was doing backflips when Frank asked me if I would consider being his partner. He could have had the pick of the litter. He could have had anybody in homicide he wanted. He was considered the big Goomba. He was the Italian stallion. He was the man. So professional, so good, did everything sharp, and yet he asked me, and I was excited about working with him. We worked together, I learned from him, learned so much. I wish I could have picked up his organizational habits, because he's organized, and I'm still not organized. Aside from that, I was a little better talker. He'd always add, when he was out of town, he'd come back. If I picked up a case without him, he'd say, well, did you use your stuff? Yes, I did, and we got were able to get some nice video confessions.
0: Well, it seems like he gave you a lot of flexibility. He let you be your person, and I've always felt that that's very important. You've got to be comfortable being able to express your opinions and thoughts about this thing, and it seems like you had an open door.
1: Oh, he did. He was very open about everything. And I listen. I'm a listener. When he had something to say, whether he meant it directly at me, just in talking, in conversation with other detectives, I'm a listener. So I tried to pick up. I was a sponge. I wanted to pick up as much as I could because I wanted to be half as good as he was when I had as much time.
0: When you first got this case, how did it come about?
1: Just regular rotation. Back then, we used something that is antiquated. We had beepers. And I got, at that time, I got phoned at my home. I was on call. I had the on call. They called me up 10:30 at night and told me to go to 8510 Village Lane in the city of Rosemead and for a homicide. I went out there and started working the first case. And it was small, small world. One victim was had just arrived home, was opening the door, and she's confronted by the Night Stalker. He shot her. He thought she had gone down dead. He shot her right in the face, so he thought. Just as he pulled the trigger, the light in the garage went dark. He pulled the trigger. The bullet landed in her hand. She had a set of keys in her hand. The bullet never exited her hand. She went down. She had already unlocked the door to go into the condo, and he went inside, killed her roommate. And then as he exited the condo via the front door instead of the garage, she had already, Maria Hernandez had already stood up, exited the garage door, ran around the front because she heard a second gunshot. She wanted to check on her roommate. When she went in to the front, Richard was coming out the front door. There was a second confrontation. And she finally just threw her hands in the air and said, don't shoot me again. You've already shot me once. Why are you going to shoot me again? He put the gun down by his side and walked away. He didn't run. And that was the first time, it taught me, and what I learned from him is you stick a gun in somebody's face, normally it's not to shoot them. It's to see the fear in their eyes, to see the fear in their face. That is foreplay for sex for them. And so he had an opportunity to kill the only surviving witness, and he didn't. But she wasn't afraid the second time.
0: Yeah.
1: The first time she was, and then 40 minutes later, he drug a lady out of the car and killed her.
0: Yeah.
1: So it was different from the first night.
0: You bet. Okay, we're going to hold you right there. We've got to take a quick break, and we're going to be back with our special guest, Gil Carrillo, right after this message.
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10: Hello, Ponce. And here we're back with, we'll see about that, special guest Gil Carrillo, one of the lead detectives in the Night Stalker that you can see on Netflix, and we're very pleased to have him here. Gil, this murder that you're tracking, you had jurisdiction problems with some of the precincts wanting to take the case and also wanting to solve the case, so you didn't share a lot of information that was out there. What kind of an obstacle when you're dealing with lives does this kind of create for you? It seems like it's a real nightmare when you're not sharing the information.
1: Well, it is, and all it does is create anger because it's the agencies, the way Los Angeles County is set up. They have unincorporated areas, which is the sheriff's department is in charge of all unincorporated cities. Then you have incorporated cities that have their own law enforcement agencies, and those smaller cities that do, some of them contract with the sheriff's department for homicide work, some of them don't. And some cities that don't will fray a smaller city. I'll give you two different examples. City of Arcadia, they have their own police department, but they contract with the sheriff's department to investigate their murders. They are nothing but cooperative. Everything is open. They share information. Everything is good. Monterey Park has their own police department. They have their own homicide investigators. And so when something happened in Monterey Park, they're afraid Big Brother, they wanted, their chief wanted their own city to solve it. So they would hold on to information, and they weren't sharing information. And it behooves us to share all the information we have. So if they needed information, they got it. Because all we're all trying to do in the bottom line is solve the case. So it made it difficult when the smaller agencies that had information didn't want to share with us because they were afraid Big Brother would come in and take over.
10: Understood. When I watched the documentary, so to speak, on Netflix,
0: it was so bizarre in that there didn't seem to be any way that you could possibly profile this person. I mean, you look at the victims, and they kind of show this as you're, you know, scanning the this part where they were going through the people who were the victims of the murders, and there didn't seem to be any rhyme or reason. Why not? The child molestation stuff didn't seem to get a lot of attention in this, and I know that you know, young, old, black, white, women, men. With different, he would go into the house and he would stay there and feast on the refrigerator. He was taking hammers and things from the garage to kill these people. It just seems so bizarre. And so no rhyme or reason for any of it. I can't put it together. And you got to.
1: It was tough. That's what made the case so difficult, because his only consistency was his inconsistency.
0: Right.
1: And it was impossible to profile, since nobody in criminal history had ever been documented doing what he was doing.
2: Do you think that he was doing that intentionally, mixing up his modus operandi to throw you guys off the trail, or do you think he was just an insane person, or both, for that matter?
1: Oh, I have no idea. You know, he asked me personally, why do you think I am the way I am? And my response was, Rich, if I knew that answer, I'd be a doctor making a lot more money than I am as a cop. My job is just to find you, track you, and get you to prosecution.
0: Well, you know, near the end of the movie, I think it started to talk about his childhood. And it said he never felt like he fit in. And he was being treated horribly by his family. His father used to tie him to a cross consistently as punishment.
1: His dad would beat him with a hose.
0: Yeah. And he had an uncle who killed his wife in front of him.
1: Yes.
0: You know, just horror stories. It seemed like he was just poisoned for life. Is that fair to say?
1: I don't, you know, all these guys have had some kind of trouble when they were kids. He had choices he had to make. He had a sister that was, I don't want to say normal. He had a sister that was normal. He had a bad background, but he had a couple of brothers that were they just weren't killers. They were just crooks. He just got into dope. Dope got the best of him, and then he went wild. He got into satanic worship.
0: Right.
1: Because of the cocaine use.
0: Right. He had a heroin addiction, too.
2: Yeah. I was told. There's plenty of people with trauma, you know, that don't commit multiple murders.
0: Yeah, of course.
2: Gil, so, you know, you started out, you know, early in March, like you said, we had all these cases out here in the San Gabriel Valley. When did you put it together? Because I think you were the first one to really put it together that we had a serial offender out there. When did you put that together, and what was your reaction to that?
1: Well, I got the first murder March 17th, and I wrote a search warrant. I think my search warrant was dated April 10th, where I had connected three murders and some child abductions. Had a meeting at a Monterey Park, and sent the meeting. Everybody there had had child abductions. There was Pico Rivera was there, Montebello. Monterey Park. And LAPD, they had child abductions. I went there, not only did I have attempted child abductions that I was talking about, but I had murders, and I had spoken with them about how I felt they were all linked together and why, with what circumstantial evidence I had. We then submitted our paperwork. There was a member from the FBI that was there. He used to take all of our paperwork and submit it for profiling back at Behavioral Science in Quantico, Virginia. We found out in July that he submitted everybody's paperwork except for mine, because he didn't believe that mine was related. He thought I was full of hot air.
0: Wow.
1: And then they sent four investigators the following day out here physically to see what they could do. But it was that's how early I had detected something.
0: You know, you were the media coverage, the fact that you had your names in the paper, your wife decides that there's an incident that's a little too close to home, and she says she needs to leave and get away from this. She felt threatened. That must have weighed heavily on you, too.
1: Well, it did. She wasn't spending much time here anyway, because I wasn't home much.
0: Right.
1: But that particular morning, it was August the 8th, when I was getting ready to go, she said, where are you going this time? And I told her, I was Diamond Bar, which is right next to where I live. And that's when she said, okay, that's it. I'm out of here. And I'm not coming back until this thing's over with. And my 13-year-old daughter stuck her head. She'd heard her and I talk and said, should I wake up brother and sister? She said, yes, wake them up. And they don't have to get dressed. Just don't put sweaters on. Let's go. And she didn't even get suitcases. She even got bags. Called her the bag lady. And she took the kids. She said, you're not leaving till I'm gone. And so we both left at the same time, separate cars. And she didn't come back until the day after his arrest. The day of his arrest.
0: Did you personally feel threatened, or did Frank feel threatened by this because you had been exposed?
1: No, neither one of us felt threatened. But what we did, when I watched the documentary the night that it dropped, after it was over, the first thing I did was I apologized. I begged my wife for forgiveness because I'm being the man of the house, and I'm sitting there saying, okay, in the beginning, here's your job. You got the house and the kids, and I got this killer. And I was working. The captain was quoted in the paper saying 16, 18 hours a day, 7 days a week, and I was never home. And so just got used to it, to that that's what was going on. I didn't realize until I saw a documentary how much fear and pressure she was really under by herself.
0: The stress that you had, did you ever feel overwhelmed at points?
1: I remember telling my partner on the 21st of September after his arrest, we were going to a dinner, and I remember telling my partner, you know, the realities are you'd have had me for about two more weeks before I'd have just, I'd have blown up. I could see that I was under stress, but my temper, I'm normally a happy-go-lucky guy about everything. And my temper was getting shorter and shorter. It was really tough.
2: The documentary on Netflix, which is just tremendous, by the way. I mean, you know, there's a lot of footage of you before the case started. You're always smiling, very happy-go-lucky, and you can see, you know, just through the press photos and through the archival footage, how much it weighed on you guys going through. What was the tipping point, though, when, you know, we had, you know, so much to talk about here, we only have so much time to talk about it, is that, you know, there's all, you know, Dianne Feinstein kind of blew it, you know, releasing information to the public, he changed his operations, modus operandi. What was the tipping point when you're like, we're on to this guy now?
1: When we finally, you know, it's like five guys trying to put together a retirement dinner, and you have five different opinions. And until you all come up with the same opinion, it's really hard to put it together. Well, when Frank was fully on board with the serial killer aspect of it, and he had the big name, and everybody respected him in the Bureau, once he got it and told the captain, this is definitely a serial killer, and we had a big task force going for it now, that's when we could see things were moving, because then we could get anything we wanted, manpower, logistically, anything we had to do or needed was ours, and that's when we knew we were going to get him.
0: He was referred to in the media as the walk-in killer, the valley intruder. One of the bigger networks eventually it got stuck on the Night Stalker.
1: Yeah, the Herald Examiner.
0: Yeah, the old Herald Examiner. Yeah, for sure. Listen, we want to get into a lot more about the footprint, the shoe, the dental records, some of the media coverage, the murder warrant issue, all kinds of things in this last segment. So I hope that you fans are people are enjoying this interview. It's incredibly interesting and one of the most important jobs that Gil had in his career, did an unbelievable job of bringing this guy in. So we're going to be back right after this with another segment with Gil Carrillo. Thanks for joining.
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15: Collins going head-to-head with Ryan Say. 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Back goes Lisinski and gone! Red Slander!
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15: High in the air to deep left field. 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
18: 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With both starters out of the game, our lovely Dodgers beat Philadelphia 2-1 thanks to an unearned run scored in the bottom of the 12th inning. This week in Dodger history, presented by BFF Financial.
10: Lots of pitching and very little bats back in that era. A lot of low scoring games, and another gem from Sandy Koufax. Gil, when you started coming a little bit closer, a lot of clues started falling in place. You had the shoe, you had a bracelet, you had the pentagram that got exposed through a media release by mistake. They were actually hampering your investigation incredibly. Tell us about how that led to you eventually identified, I think, 8 different Richard Ramirez's?
1: Yeah, we identified 8 different Ramirez's. They came up down in, when he hit down south in Orange County, he left a fingerprint on a car that was recovered, left a thumbprint. And that time, fingerprints weren't automated. Only felons, convicted felons, were automated. And misdemeanors were. At the same time, simultaneously up in San Francisco, they found a gentleman up there that was a friend of Richard by the name of Armando, and they got a last name from Armando that Richard's last name was Ramirez. We had them check, hand search every Richard Ramirez, and we found 8 of them, one of which was our guy. We were told that he had been arrested the year before on a Grand Theft Auto which he only got a conviction of a misdemeanor on. So they pulled his picture. We showed his picture to our informant, and our informant says, that's him. And that matched everything, and that's what led to his identification.
0: And you also had some dental records that you had you were going to corral this guy. You were going to have him, he was going to come back, right? And then somehow that alarm didn't go off that was set up. And
1: he left a dental card with the name of Richard Minna to a Chinatown dentist right there in Chinatown. And so we went to the dentist, and the dentist said he'd come in there, he's a cash paying guy, got some x-rays from that dentist, took him over to a dental friend of mine, and that dentist, my friend, says he's got to come back, he's got an impacted tooth and it's really bad, he'll be back, he won't be able to take the pain. So we stuck two undercover cops inside the Chinese dental office, which was open 7 days a week, 12 hours a day. And they made a lot of overtime money, and Richard didn't show up. So an executive from my department said, that's LAPD's area, get LAPD to put one of their silent alarms in there, because this guy may never come back. So they had him put a silent alarm in there. The first day they put the silent alarm in there, Richard showed up. I got a phone call from the dentist that night in his broken English trying to tell me that he had hit the button. Nobody ever came. Nobody ever showed up. And come to find out, it was an inoperable alarm.
0: Oh my.
1: Some kind of malfunction with the alarm. So Richard had gone in, got his impacted tooth taken care of, and got out, and we had nobody there. Of course, with the wisdom that executives have sometimes, they said, better put the guys back in there and have them sit down again, wait, see if he comes back, which was a waste of time by that time.
0: So he slips away. And how many more incidences happened after that, would you say?
1: There was probably about four more incidents after we lost that car before he was actually caught. The thing about the shoes, we lost the shoes because of what Feinstein went and did, and right. We had followed that particular shoe. I can still remember the day without equivocation. On January 9, 1985, 1,356 pair of Model 440 Avias entered New York from Taiwan. And for distribution throughout the U.S., of which six pair ended up in the state of California, one pair ended up in L.A., and that was a pair of shoes that he got. He was wearing them, and once Mayor Feinstein did her press conference, those shoes and a gun went over the Golden Gate Bridge.
2: Yeah, the 25 automatic. So you guys, and then you guys have the sketch. And like you mentioned about the dentist, one of his most identifiable features was his really, really bad teeth. You get the sketch. What was the discussion like about releasing that sketch to the public?
1: Well, the sketch we put out probably about three or four different sketches that different victims did. And none of them came close. As a matter of fact, one of the sketches came back, thought it was, I forget the guy's first name, used to play with you, Ron Duncan. You guys were up in San Francisco.
0: Mariano Duncan.
1: Somebody called in and said it was Mariano Duncan, because when he hit up in San Francisco, you guys were there, and sketch looked like Mariano.
0: Oh, Jesus.
1: So it was funny. Ironically, the day before his arrest, we had a sketch artist go back out to one of our victims, and he was going to do some jewelry that was missing. So he drew the jewelry, and that particular victim started telling him, she says, you know, you're so very nice, you're very calm, you're very slow. The guy that came out here before, I won't mention their agency, but he was out there. Every time she said, well, that doesn't look like him, you need to make his nose different. And he just kept on taking deep breaths and sighing, like if he had a date that he had to go to, and she was holding him up. And so finally said, okay, that's good. And they put that out. Well, our artist did one the day before his arrest, and he brought it into the office so we could look at it. And that was the same day we got it, the same day that his picture was released. We got a photo of him, and it looked like Richard had posed for the staff artist. It was that close, but that one never went public. That was the day before his arrest.
0: So you got a lot of help from the community.
1: Sure did.
0: And take us through that.
1: We had thousands of clues calling in. Our phones lit up, the boards lit up. After every news outlet would go out, the 4 o'clock news, 6 o'clock, 10 o'clock, 11 o'clock, and we had a team of individuals that were doing nothing more than answering phones and filling out clue sheets. Part of the task force, we then had investigators assigned. We'd give them clue sheets every morning, go out and follow up this clue, and that's what they did. it was almost comical. You had to find humor in some of this stuff. There was an old-time homicide cop, looked like an old Marine DI, looked like Jack Webb from Dragnet. I caught him one day, and he is cussing his heart out. And I asked him, Willie, what's wrong, Willie? Come on, it can't be that bad. And he says, I've been working murders for 27 years. I've been on this department so damn long. And here I am. They've lowered me down to a clue clown. And he says, get this clue. And he starts reading us the clue, and it sounded just like him. So the only problem was the guy was a midget. And
0: yeah, I remember that one.
1: And we just stopped laughing. There was so much came through, but that's what we did. We hand them all out, and then our department thought enough. Fortunately, we encouraged them, our people to work the phones, to call back every person that called in to tell them thank you. For assisting us in trying to capture the Night Stalker.
2: And so, I think the most famous public involvement would be after his identity is revealed to the media, he takes a very fateful bus ride. How did you feel seeing that news when he was in the back of that police car after receiving some street justice from those guys out in East L.A.?
1: I didn't really care about what happened to him. After we got all the work we put in, I was just... I'm just grateful he was in custody. Don't care. I'm used to bad guys saying things that they shouldn't and acting bravado, and I really didn't care. The whole case really didn't impact me till the first guilty verdict came back when he was convicted, and I just started crying because then it made it all worth it. And I wish at that time my dad would have been with me, but he wasn't. He was with me in spirit, but he wasn't there physically. And all emotion caught up with me that day.
0: Yeah, there was some disturbing things as well when he had a women fan base. There was a lot of sex appeal, it seemed like. I don't know who these people would be, but there were, according to the documentary. It must have given these people a great deal of pleasure to be able to help in this chase and rundown of Ramirez, because it seems like you got a lot of people who were cheering, when this took place. And actually, they wanted to take him out himself. Isn't that what happened?
1: Yeah, well, the people that actually ended up catching him, they really didn't know initially who it was. And they really didn't hurt him. If it had been the bad people from East L.A., they'd have killed him. Mm-hmm. They didn't. These were good people that caught him. They detained him. And he was tired. He'd been running over the 5 freeway sound walls, over hill, over dale, across backyard fences. He'd been on sprint for 2 miles. When he got hit over the head by the husband of one of the car he was trying to carjack. And so he had essentially given up. And he goes to jail. And there was nothing to him. And all the time that I spoke with him, he was nothing more. People ask, was he afraid? Were you afraid because he was into Satanism? Was he evil? Was he this? He was nothing more than human. You get him isolated all by himself, that's all he is. He's just a regular guy, and I spoke with him no different. He called me Gil, and I called him Rich. And he did call my partner, Mr. Salerno, because Richard was well-read, and he knew that Salerno had worked on the Hillside Strangler, and he was awestruck because that's a big guy. That's a big name.
0: Yeah, well, he got some status, too, because you put him in the celebrity cell, too, right? You put him in the...
1: He got the same cell that Angelo Bono was in, and he was excited about that.
0: There you go. Yeah, well, that's an incredible story. Amazing. Well done. Terrific job. That's the highlight of your career, is being able to finally get this thing under your belt and bring peace to Southern California and the rest of California.
1: Well, thank you. I've got a quick story. You mentioned the Herald Examiner right now.
0: Yeah.
1: And you talk about the highlight of this case. I was working murders, and when they won the World Series up in Oakland, and the Herald Examiner had a son. Bud Ferrillo worked for the Times. His son Andy Ferrillo worked for the Examiner. Andy Ferrillo knew that I was a season ticket holder over at Dodger Stadium. He got me by phone, and he said, what are you doing? I said, I just come in from a murder. Turned the tube on, man. This is the only ticket in town. I'm watching the Dodger game. And so watch Dodger game, and he said, what'd you think? I said, oh, man, at that time, Mickey Hatcher was my hero. He was the leader of the stuntmen.
10: Right.
1: He was just a grinder. So opening day, following season, they take me down to Dodger Stadium, and they let me go down into the dugout. I got to meet Mickey Hatcher, Walt Olson, Tommy Lasorda, and a bunch of the other guys. And I was awestruck. I was more nervous that day than any other day in my life, in my career. And it was all high, that just highlighted the Night Stalker case, because I got to go down there and do this for them.
10: Well, that's well deserved, Gil. Amazing feat. We need more people like you out there doing their stuff, and we're certainly thrilled that we've been able to have you on the show. You're a busy man. You've lectured on this subject matter to give us some more of an indication of who these people might be. But thank you so much for your work on this, Gil. It's been a pleasure having you, and continued success in your endeavors.
1: Thank you very much. It was my honor and pleasure to be on here, and especially with one of the Dodgers. I'm a big-time Dodger fan. I'm just as excited with you today, Ron, as I go to games.
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3: Ron. How you doing?
2: Oh, I love that interview. Just such a, it was such an honor to speak to Gil because, you know, I read books, I watched the documentaries. Of course, that great Netflix documentary that came out about the Night Stalker. It was just, it was really cool to do that interview. And, you know, also, it's always cool to, you meet somebody that you really want to talk to and they find out they're a huge fan of Ron. And it was just really cool to talk about the psychology behind the investigation and how stressful that investigation was and that long, hot summer. I mean, it was just, I really recommend any supplemental material about that whole Night Stalker issue regarding the Netflix documentary for sure, but also there's great podcasts and books out there. All right, we teased this at the front of the show. So, the Bus family, the drama. It seems like what's going to happen here, folks? I don't know. Jeannie Buss wants to keep her 70% share. She's suing her siblings, saying that no. According to some sort of trust that was revised in 2017. That she is, you know, the board of governor, and there's all sorts of, I guess, you know, from her attorney saying that this sale moving forward that was, I guess, voted on and approved by the rest of her siblings. There's a 5-1 vote as far as the reporting goes that no, she doesn't want to sell. She doesn't want to sell the remaining 17% share of the Lakers that she owns to Bob Iger's group, which would give Bob Iger pretty much, I believe, 99%, nearly 100% of the ownership of the Los Angeles Lakers. It's going to get messy, folks. This is going to get really, really messy. There's been a fractious relationship between a lot of the siblings for a lot of years. Of course, Jeannie fired several of them when they worked for the Lakers organization. Also, Jeannie, I think it's reputation here in Los Angeles that might not necessarily be earned, that she's kind of the Pied Piper of the Lakers, that, you know, she's responsible for the Lakers' success. But when you think about it, Jerry West was the one that constructed those teams, you know, the Shaq and Kobe teams. And then it was Phil Jackson that really brought the teams, you know, together when the Pau Gasol years, and they won those last two titles. And, you know, there was the title in 2020 in the bubble year, but who's counting that, really? I mean, I'm a huge Lakers fan, but I don't really count that one. And get back to also, you know, the ripples in the economy. Matt Ishbia, owner of the Phoenix Suns, when he bought the Phoenix Suns, he owns a financial services company, and he used a lot of stock as collateral for the loans to secure the ownership of the Phoenix Suns. Now it turns out that the stock that he uses collateral has lost 70% of its value. I'm a little bit scared, folks, because when the rich people's investments, because, you know, everybody knows that the rich people get, like, really good investments that regular people can't get access to, really high interest.
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23: Breaking news this hour from townhall.com. I'm Michael Herring. Minneapolis is facing criticism over a city-backed finance program designed to accommodate Islamic restrictions on interest. Correspondent Ron Taylor.
24: Since 2007, Minneapolis has issued $1.4 million of interest-free loans to 48 businesses through its alternative financing program. The initiative replaces interest with a 2% rate of return and currently has 8 active loans totaling $470,000. Critics say similar programs in other cities raise questions about assimilation and equal treatment under American law. Ron Taylor reporting.
23: This week brings the end of a year-long U.S. ban on cattle from northern Mexico. Correspondent Donna Warder.
25: Ranchers in northern Mexico are getting ready to export their cattle to the U.S. following a year-long ban. An outbreak of the flesh-eating parasite known as the New World screwworm fly was affecting the cattle industry on both sides of the border. On Monday, the U.S. plans to restart imports at the border crossing in Douglas, Arizona, and new restrictions are in place. Eventually, 1,300 cattle per day can enter the U.S. I'm Donna Water.
23: Authorities say that Russian and Ukrainian drone and missile strikes have killed at least 10 people. Ukrainian officials say one person died Saturday in a ballistic missile strike that came very close to Kyiv. A fast-growing wildfire spreading from the Sierra foothills toward the center of Reno, Nevada today. The Hawk Fire grew to more than 10,000 acres overnight. Nearly 14,000 homes ordered evacuated, and the Godow Zone reaches the edge of the University of Nevada campus. Guinea's Civil Protection Service says a mountainous heap of trash has collapsed in Dar es Salaam, the largest landfill in the country. At least 22 people have been killed. More on these stories at townhall.com.
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23: The hardline new leader of Iran's top security body is threatening neighboring countries against joining U.S. efforts to squeeze Tehran's economy. He says the U.S. has increased global nuclear insecurity. Egypt is trying to revive Iran-U.S. negotiations, and Iraq and Iran say that Tehran has helped some ships carrying Iraqi oil to transit the Strait of Hormuz. Other developments include an expected meeting between French President Emmanuel Macron and Saudi Crown Prince Mohammed bin Salman. After trade negotiations crumbled in the 11th hour, President Trump's 50% tariffs on scores of Canadian imports kicked in yesterday. The new levies are expected to affect roughly $20 billion of Canadian goods, ranging from hockey sticks to agricultural products. Canada's Prime Minister Mark Carney quickly promised his government will roll out dollar-for-dollar retaliatory measures beginning September 8th. News and analysis at townhall.com. The Energy Department is investing $500 million to modernize a major steel facility in Middletown, Ohio. Correspondent Richard Boyd reports.
5: The Trump administration says the project will protect 2,300 American jobs and strengthen the domestic supply chain. Cleveland-Cliffs plans to upgrade its blast furnace, generate electricity from mill gases, and recycle industrial byproducts. Supporters call it a step toward restoring U.S. manufacturing and reducing dependence on foreign suppliers, while acknowledging taxpayers shouldn't have to subsidize the industry forever. Richard Boyd reporting.
23: Today is Sunday, August the 23rd, and some notable people are celebrating a birthday today, including actress Barbara Eden. She's still with us at 95 years old. Actor and singer Rick Springfield turns 77 today. Michigan Governor Gretchen Whitmer is 55. 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
7: You know me, I'm always way too busy on the weekends.
6: Oh, boy. Sydney Hubbard's pressing the buttons. You listen to the Dennis Bono show, don't you?
8: Yeah, I hear it on Saturday.
9: Yeah. Good guess. They're really a true variety show. I love Dennis. DB, I like to call him. You know, we don't have Dennis on the show enough. He was friends with Frank Sinatra. You know, I wonder what it's like being the kid hanging around with the master and asking those questions today. It's going to be a good show, I can tell already. It's National Bao Day today. You know what bao is, Madison, Sydney?
8: Like a dumpling?
9: Ooh, points on the board. Very good. Yeah, did I ever tell you my bao story?
8: No.
9: Oh, boy. I think this is one that you guys haven't heard yet. Cousin Wally, my great cousin, who was a judge. His real name, Richard Dinner, but we call him Cousin Wally because he used to dress up in...

0: like a hayseed. He put a straw hat on and he'd go and we'd play softball. We'd go up against the DAs and they go, hey, you look familiar. And he'd go, well, I don't think so. You're Cousin Wally. He loved bao, which was, it's this great Asian dish. It's a dumpling with the dough. It's stuffed with savory meats or sweets. It could be sweet. It could be savory. It's a type of sandwich. It satisfies flavors from spicy to sweet. And barbecue can go in there. And they're delicious. Good for breakfast, lunch, supper, dessert. I loved them. First time I had them downtown L.A., I loved them. I ate a lot of them.
1: I don't even know if I've had one. I know I've had a dumpling before, but maybe not specifically bao bun.
0: They're delicious. Don't eat too many of them. It's kind of like my experience when my uncle and aunt sent pecans out shelled, and I ate way too many of them and just laid on the couch and moaned. I ate too many bao. I didn't eat bao for a long time. They're delicious, though. Just don't eat too many of them. It's a warning sign, I'll tell you. Now, it's also cheap flight day today. It's a key date today. If you want to save, this is when we get into the fall season when, you know, kids are going back to school. So now the airlines put on some maybe discontinued airfares, the one-of-a-kind type things. 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Seek your good deals. Might be a good time to book some flights. Since we're talking food, Cuban sandwich day today. Also good. Cuban sandwiches, known for their classic blend of maybe ham, pork, cheese. Put some mustard on there. They, of course, originated in Cuba. Sandwich reflecting the island's rich cultural melting pot. The history dates back over 500 years to just the early beginnings. And then the sandwich evolves. Europeans come in, introduce pork to the sandwich itself. And by the mid-1860s, Cuban migrants in Tampa, Florida, popularized it as we know it today, the Cuban sandwich. Now, I mentioned cheese in there. Make sure it's Harmony cheese, whatever you do. It's also Waffle Day. Endless topping options on this, you know. Well, some of the great waffles that are there, too. I love them. It dates back to the Greek times when flat cakes were cooked between a couple of hot plates, and then they originated in France and Belgium. Those Belgian waffles are delicious. All right, we'll take a break. I'm full now already. Ate too many bao again. We'll be back with more. It's What's Cooking.
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0: Welcome back here to What's Cooking Today, the nation's food, wine, travel, health, wealth, and entertainment show. I'm your host, Michael Horn, with Madison Hernandez and Sydney Hubbard. Madison, who's our first guest here on the show today?
1: We have Evan Goldstein, master sommelier to the San Francisco Giants. We are talking wine and baseball.
0: I love this guy, Evan Goldstein, one of the great master sommeliers. They're a little nervous around him. We got some wine glasses out here so we can do some tasting. And Madison, hand them to him if you would, please. Oh. All right. It's a point off on your service for your master sommelier test. I'm sorry I bumped you. Okay.
1: It's okay.
0: I'm sorry. Evan, I'm sorry. We're crazy here on the show, so we love to have you here. Let me tell you this. We're talking about wine, baseball, and uniques, the intersection of the two. How are you, Evan? We haven't talked to you in a while. You're one of the all-time greats.
2: You're so kind, Michael. Thank you. It's a treat to be back with you.

0: on these. It's like, explain to the audience the four levels of sommeliership, if you will.
1: Yes, the world of sommellerie is indeed broken down into four levels. There's the introduction course, which is sort of getting your feet wet, putting your toe in the water, or walking in the vineyard, if you will, and getting a broad overview of wine and spirits and such around the world. There's then the certified sommelier examination, which doesn't have a course, but indeed your crashing glasses earlier probably wouldn't have passed through that level, but it basically shows that you're capable and worthy of being on the floor as a sommelier. Then there's an advanced level, which is obviously a kick upstairs as you walk up the hill, learning more and being responsible for understanding more about wines and such around the world, food and wine pairing, et cetera. And then, of course, the penultimate is the Master Sommelier Examination, which is a three-part exam testing the candidate in wine knowledge, that is to say theory of wines and such around the world, your service skills, which is like walking into a dining room of the most grumpy customers you could possibly imagine. And then third, of course, is the always popular tasting examination, where you're given six wines, 25 minutes, and asked to identify the wines in a speaking format as to what grape they're made from, where in the world they're from, and assess their quality and attributes.
0: I'm telling you, he rattles that off, but in the tasting, it's a blind taste. You got to tell where the wine is from, what the year is, the vintage of the year, and name the wine. It's just amazing, and it's fabulous. And Evan does it with a smile on his face. I think you were at my sommelier training class there at Disney with Michael Jordan. I'm a level two, but far from level four. And I got to tell you, Evan, listen to this. I got to brag about you a little bit. Evan Goldstein was the eighth American and the youngest ever at the time to pass the Master Sommelier examination, and he served two terms as chairman of the American chapter of the Court of Master Sommeliers. He served as an advisor to the National Restaurant Association Education Foundation, and he has written multiple award-winning books and received four finalist nominations for the outstanding nominations for the James Beard Award, the Outstanding Wine and Spirits Professional Award. So we're going to talk about his latest project that he has, among others, but I do need to talk to you a little bit, Evan. This is wine at the ballpark. Sometimes we think about, you know, grab a beer, grab a hot dog, and there you go. You're saying since 1970, the San Francisco Giants has had a somm on duty there at the ballpark to pick out great wines, correct?
1: No. Let me rephrase that. If I was, it's early for me in thinking about this thing. But the bottom line is, no, we've been serving wine at the ballpark since 1977. So it was offered there, but the concept of having somebody on board, a master sommelier, if you will, is only 3 years old. So we're into our third season with me collaborating with the team directly on a very much on a day-to-day basis. Having said that, we were doing events at Candlestick Park back in, gosh, I want to say it was the 90s when we did events called Wine Tasting by the Bay, where we literally set up walk-around tastings, you know, in the ballpark.
0: Love it.
1: And such, and showed people the opportunity to try wines around the world. A little bit of food fair and such, too. But, again, that was something that was, back then, unheard of.
0: Hey, let me ask you this, too, about the sommelier profession. There's always the question that comes up to me from people. First off, people are intimidated by wine. If they think you have some wine knowledge, they say, well, what wine should we order? What should we do? What do we do? They're afraid of making an incorrect decision. And heck, when I started out drinking wine, I think the very first wine I had was fruit wine in Solvang, California. Pomegranate wine, apple wine, you know, mead made from honey, and graduated as people started talking to me a little bit about wine, graduated to white wine and red. So there's no right or wrong answers. And I want you to expound on this a little bit, because when you go to a restaurant, a lot of times there is a sommelier, or at least a wine expert, that can come to the table and explain the wine list. And I don't think people take advantage of that, and they should, shouldn't they?
1: Oh, absolutely. I mean, somebody who is on staff in a restaurant, who's charged with pairing wines and foods and ensuring that you, the diner, has a delightful and delicious experience, wants to be asked about stuff like that. I think, to your point, Michael, most folks are intimidated and they'd rather not be perceived as being off or asking the wrong questions. So they just sort of assume that everyone is psychic and that you'll figure things out. But I think you should be empowered as a guest in a restaurant to be very specific about what you like, what you don't like, things you've had that made you really happy, things that you perhaps didn't like. Let them know how much money you want to spend too. I know there's a perception that, oh no, if I ask them what they're going to do, they're going to sell me a $150, $200 bottle of wine. Not if you tell them you only want to spend $50. So give them as much direction as you can, and they can be your best friend in a dining room.
0: That is well said, I'm telling you. And once you start tasting those wines, you, without the official certification, become sort of a sommelier of your own, telling people, my gosh, I was at the San Francisco Giants game last night, and I had this wonderful wine at such and such, you know, and you ask the sommelier where you can find it yourself so you can get the wine. It's absolutely amazing. Can you hang in with us for another segment?
1: Absolutely.
0: Yeah, this is great because we have in the house Master Sommelier Evan Goldstein here, and he's, among other things, Master Sommelier to the San Francisco Giants. Not necessarily to the team, you know, he's in the stands, and I'm going to find out how they serve it, how we take advantage of it, and what we do to make better of it. Can people follow you? Do we have a place to follow you, Evan?
1: Oh, yes. I'm on Instagram at Evan Goldstein MS, and I do a little bit on Thread Touch too, but that'll always find me.
0: Okay, Instagram at Evan, E-D-A-N, Goldstein, G-O-L-T-S-T-E-I-N, M-S, says it, Master Sommelier. More with Evan when we come back. It's What's Cooking Today.
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0: welcome back here to the weekend edition of What's Cooking Today. Our guest, I'm Michael Horn. Of course, our guest is Evan Goldstein, master sommelier to the San Francisco Giants and their wine and baseball program. So what do you do, Evan? Are you at the restaurants there? Are you at the food stands? But tell us how you work.
1: Well, it's actually quite an interesting process. I work across the entire team holistically. So literally working with executive leadership, I work with the players, I work, of course, with the sponsors, and most importantly, I work with the fans. And so I can be found at games a bunch, not literally every one of the 81 games, but I'm there a lot, and I float around, you know, do events and, of course, what most people would be expecting, which are sort of more the luxury suites and stuff like that. But I walk, we do events, I'll be out in the 415 at the bleachers, we'll do events across the promenade level, up top at the field club. So everywhere wine is sold. We have 7 different wine bars across the ballpark, and then we have, as I said before, different levels and promenades and things like that. We also have a couple of clubs, if you will, the Gotham Club and the Cloud Club, and wine can be obtained and enjoyed at all of those places. And my job is to make everybody, as we've been talking about earlier, Michael, simply comfortable and empowered to know that you can have a delicious Zinfandel or a Pinot Noir with your hot dog or your tri-tip sandwich rather than going for that IPA.
0: And you obviously have a staff so that there's somebody there at these places at all times as you go ahead and put together the wine list. Let me ask you, just because we're all curious, I get a hot dog and I'm putting mustard on that with onions and relish. What's my wine?
1: Oh, well, I think a lot of it would probably depend on the condimenting. In this
0: yes.
1: case, you've got mustard and relish. If the relish is on the sweeter side, you probably want a nice bright white with maybe just a kiss of residual sugar there. You could probably do something as daring, if you want to do, as a glass of Prosecco, but you could probably have a glass of an off-dry Riesling, and if that's not your fare, you can have a nice dry rosé or even go into a bright sort of forward Zinfandel-y kind of chewy but fruit-forward red.
0: You take the relish off and you just go with, say, just a mustard and then just maybe with a ketchup. What do you put on that hot dog?
1: Yeah, well, again, the ketchup is basically going to do the same thing that the relish did.
0: Exactly.
1: Provide some sweetness to it. So I'd say your choices really wouldn't change. Your brain would probably want to go more red at that point,
0: yeah.
1: only because of the visuals of the ketchup, in which case something very fruit-forward, maybe throw a Merlot into the mix, an Argentine Malbec, sort of plush and delicious, would also work well.
0: Mustard and onions only on that hot dog?
1: Mustard and onions, then I go sort of earthier and a little bit brighter. You could go with a Sauvignon Blanc. You could go with a Grüner Veltliner, which we actually offer at the ballpark, as well as, again, good sparkling wines, I think, are nice with hot dogs, underrated. And if you're used to beer, you want a little bit of effervescence, that's going to do the ticket, too.
0: Now, keeping in mind we talked about condiments, but a good old cheeseburger with the meat and the cheese and the bun and the lettuce and the tomatoes, what would you pair?
1: Yeah, that's a fun one. I would probably go, honestly, a probably more approachable style of Cabernet or Cabernet blend with that. And once again, if you wanted something a little bit lighter, maybe a more robust style of Pinot Noir, some are lighter than others. And then, of course, you could always go in, like I said before, with Merlot, which is sort of underrated and underappreciated, but incredibly diverse with a whole array of ballpark foods.
0: You know, in my limited knowledge as a level two, I find the fun is trying to figure out what a person likes. And you alluded to that earlier. And let's say, and I was at Ruth's Chris one night, and Earl Hershiser was in there, and he was drinking Cabernet. And he says, I only like Cabernets over there. I said, you know what? I want you to come back, and I'm going to bring in some cool climate, more structured Pinot Noirs that would be what a lot of people call a Cabernet lover's Pinot. Is there such a thing?
1: Oh, well, definitely. I think if you like Cabernet, clearly you like wines that are fuller in flavor, fuller in body, with a nice amount of tannin and sort of a robustness to it. And Pinot's, while generally lighter, Pinot Noir is a cool climate grape, as you know, Michael, and makes wines that are usually brighter in acidity and lower in tannin. Nevertheless, you can find Pinots, particularly some places, I would say, where this is where I would maybe take the other side of the coin and probably go to slightly warmer places because you're going to need some alcohol. You're going to need some robustness to sort of bridge over somebody who's a Cabernet lover into Pinot Noir. So perhaps looking for a place in the Monterey County, the Santa Lucia Highlands would be a wonderful place for me.
0: Yes.
1: Fuller flavored, the middle reach of the Russian River up here in Sonoma County would be another great place for wines, have a little bit more texture and richness.
0: real quick, you get those that cheese and the chips. What do you pair with it?
1: Oh, with nachos. Nachos is another good one, too. I think sort of fun goofy reds, Cote d'Aronne, things like that work delightful. Syrah-based wines, too, a nice GSM from Australia. And we try and make sure that we have wines that appeal to a wide range of flavors and a wide range of people at various different price points.
0: All right, where do we get more information? Where do we get your books? Is that Instagram?
1: Yeah, you can go to Amazon for any of my books. Just go Evan Goldstein, Master Sommelier. To learn more about our wine program, go to Giants Wine Club, which again you can find through any search engine online.
0: 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Evan, you're the best. Come back again. We love you. Thank you so much for being with us.
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0: back here to What's Cooking Today, the nation's food, wine, travel, health, wealth, and entertainment show, our big weekend edition. I'm Michael Horn, along with Madison Hernandez. Madison, we got a great guest coming up next. Who do we have?
1: We have recording artist and music talk show host Dennis Bono. We're talking entertainment and dining in Las Vegas.
0: Well, let's play his music. Come on, Sid, hit it.

0: ladies and gentlemen, Dennis Bono in the room.
1: How are you?
0: Love you, my brother.
1: There's a chestnut you found from the past.
0: I found a chestnut. Give it to our producer, Courtney Cadera. She found some chestnuts. You are the man. All right, let me set the stage for this a little bit. Anybody that goes to Las Vegas, you're missing out because every week this guy does a show at the South Point. Thursdays, is it at 1 p.m., Dennis? Is that right?
1: Well, 2 o'clock. But 2 o'clock.
0: Doors open at 1, yeah. Yeah. And it is, it's sold out. It's the greatest. And we're honored to have you on the show. How's it going in Vegas?
1: Well, everything is, in my lifestyle, I couldn't be happier. I'm happy with doing the show at the South Point. I've been doing the show 26 years. I've been 16 there at the South Point. And as you well know, Michael Gaughan is old school. He really treats his customers and his patrons, you know, with like royalty. And he's treated me that same way. And like I said, Vegas is, it's summertime. We're getting ready for warm weather.
0: Well, let's get the Dennis Bono story going because it's incredible. A lot of people probably don't know it, just like the Liquid Farm story. It's kind of old school weekend edition here today. So were you born on the East Coast? Is that where the Bono family started?
1: Well, yeah, I'm a Connecticut kid.
0: Yep.
1: And, grew up, went to school there, and I got drafted into the service out of college, and when I got out of college, I wanted to continue what was a part-time pursuing of a musical career because I wasn't sure if I was going to be an English teacher. But when I got out of the service, I decided to take a shot and try to make music a full-time career, and in a period of time, I did. And worked throughout the country in clubs. East Coast, West Coast, everywhere. And then, in the 80s, I had an album out that was getting airplay on a station in Los Angeles.
0: Yeah, so when you started singing in clubs and doing that, what year was that?
1: Well, actually, when I first went out on the road, it was 1972.
0: 72. So I want people to hear this because they say, how do you start in showbiz? You know, you work your butt off to do it. So you start in 72. You decide, this is what I want to do. It's your passion. You want to perform, sing, entertain. So then you get this album. And I remember you telling me that the album was getting some major play on some radio stations like 710 KMPC in Los Angeles, am I right?
1: That's right. Stations around the country.
0: Right. All right, so continue. So you get this album that's out there after 72. You roll out this new album in the 80s. People are saying it's great. Anybody else say that it was great?
1: Well, there was a gentleman by the name of Jimmy Rizzo who was Frank Sinatra's confidant and brother.
0: Really?
1: That he, you know, and so they tracked me down, and I happened to be back in Connecticut at the time, and it was the record was getting airplay on the West Coast, and not so much, it wasn't even getting airplay in my hometown, ironically enough. So Jilly said, well, Mr. S. Sinatra, and he were going to be in New York.
0: Mr. S. And is that what he called him?
1: I've always called him Mr.
0: Okay,
1: S. I never called him anything other.
0: Okay, Mr. B. I'll call you that way. Go ahead.
1: So anyway, I went to New York and met with Jilly. And
0: let me get this straight again, so just so everybody understands the story. This is Sinatra's confidant, Jilly Rizzo. Sinatra tells him, hey, who's this kid that's singing here on...
1: Basically, that's right. Yeah.
0: Right?
1: Yeah.
0: And so Jilly finds him because he's a put-on assignment, and they come to see you in New York, not saying, you got to come to see me?
1: Well, no, I went to New York. I didn't see Mr. S. I met Jilly in New York at the Doral Hotel. We went there for breakfast, and we spent about 3 hours talking, and he never asked me anything about music. All he wanted to know was he kept asking me about my background and my upbringing. I think he was kind of trying to read into my character. And he said something it's etched in my brain for a lifetime. He said, do you have a brother? And I went, no, I don't. And Jilly said to me, well, you have one now. My life literally changed from that moment on. Within a week,
0: wow!
1: I was in Los Angeles. I just left and moved to Los Angeles and stayed at Joey's and Mr. S's good friend owned a restaurant called Mateo's. And I stayed with Maddie at Mateo's, and from Mateo's. I stayed at his house, and that week I must have met every celebrity in the world, and they put together a show for me, kind of a showcase, and everybody came to see me. And from that moment on, my career changed. The next thing I know, I was opening for Rickles in Vegas, and my whole life changed. Yeah.
0: And now you see him every week in Las Vegas at the he does perform there. His wife, Lorraine, and he have a great restaurant there called the Bootlegger Restaurant in Las Vegas. But you can find out all about his music at his site, DennisBono.com. Hang on, Dennis. I want to talk some more to you, but it's Dennis Bono. B-O-N-O, DennisBono.com.
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I only know what I know, that the passing

0: Yes, welcome back here to What's Cooking Today. That's our guest, Dennis Bono. He is one of the kingpins of Las Vegas. I'm telling you, the Dennis Bono Show every week at the beautiful South Point Hotel. Thursdays, doors open at 1 o'clock. Show starts at 2. Have dinner at his restaurant. He and his wife Lorraine. Lorraine's mom. Amazing, this family on Lorraine's side put together this restaurant. We have to have Lorraine on. She has great stories negotiating work contracts. I think we should have a new podcast called Workers Day and let her host that because she's incredible. But the food, everybody that goes to the Bootlegger, they love this restaurant. It's got everything from, you can't get veal these days. You can there. You can get great steaks. You get great seafood. You get incredible pastas. You just go to list salmons, seafood, salads, you name it, desserts. It's all there on the list. But we digress. We're talking Dennis Bono here. So we got you working with Mr. S, and we got you working with Jilly. And so you start hanging out with these guys. So what happens next?
1: Well, my whole life changed. You know, Jilly became, you know, my manager. And opened all these doors for me, and unfortunately, we lost him in a terrible car accident. But by then, I was settled in Las Vegas, and you know, I was starting to make a name for myself, paying my dues, so to speak, and learning my craft. Because I think the more you work, the you continuously learn your craft. Tony Orlando and I were just talking at dinner the other night about how you constantly evolve and you never stop learning and you never stop developing. And it's with him and I, we were both saying at this stage of our lives, entertainment has become a need to perform for an audience. It's a very spiritual thing at this stage of my life, you know. And I think he believes the same thing. And, you know, I was the kid. They used to say, hey, call the kid, see if he wants to come and have dinner.
0: That's great.
1: And now I'm the old guy. I call everybody else the kid, yeah.
0: You were in Vegas before it was Vegas. You came out and started doing some of these great standards before it was popular to do standards and go up against people like Mr. S. Jilly checks your background. Obviously, by the way, he didn't see those parking tickets. But that's a whole other story for a different show. You stay at Mateo's.
1: Michael, you told me you weren't going to tell anybody.
0: I'm sorry. You stay at Mateo's. Michael Jordan, who is our sommelier here at CRN, that was his dad's restaurant, Matty Mateo's, famous place in L.A. It's a landmark. It's still open now. Now you're at a landmark in Las Vegas. You keep going and making it sound simple and making it sound great. What's the key 26 years on stage, buddy? What is the key?
1: Well, yeah, I've been doing the show 26 years, but I've been performing longer than that.
0: Well, I know that. I don't want to tell everybody you're 95 years old, so just...
1: No. But, you know, it's funny. I did a tour of Japan, and when I got back from Japan, I could see that Vegas was changing. And you know, the standards, the American songbook, and it was becoming... Pop music was changing, and I said, I have to develop another angle, you know, so I could keep singing the music that I enjoyed. And so I developed this idea for this show, a la Johnny Carson, Merv Griffin, whatever you want to call, but because I've learned from watching those shows, and came up with this idea when I got back from Japan, and now it's been 26 years. And
0: a variety show.
1: Yeah,
0: variety show with music,
1: yeah.
0: Comedy.
1: Live audience,
0: no news politics like late night shows that they've destroyed.
1: This is just
0: great straight fun, and that's the key, I think, to your talent is number one, and that is number two for your success. Now, the people can hear your show every week here at CRN on the weekends and radio stations around the country. Plus, you do a talk show where you do it from the Bootlegger, and we call it, what a great name, Breaking Bread with Bono. And people
1: sit
0: there.
1: You came up with that name.
0: Oh, I did. Well, I think that's right. I think that was a great name. Come to think of it, even better.
1: Yeah.
0: And it's on the weekends. These are two great shows. Tell everybody about them.
1: Well, the Breaking Bread.
0: And you got 30 seconds left here. I'm sorry.
1: Well, the variety show, you can only imagine. People come on and showcase their amazing talents, whether any style of music. My audience were 480 people every week, sold out. And they showcase their talents, and they come and sit down and interview and plug what they're doing. And there's a lot of interaction with all the guests. And the breaking bread thing was an idea that you actually helped me create, because you said you have such insight with these other performers. And so it became a one-on-one thing. And we've done one-on-one interviews, breaking bread, with every major star, and from Steve Lawrence to Tony Orlando.
0: Check it out at crntalk.com. 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Dennis, we got to get you back here. Thanks for being with us.
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0: welcome back to What's Cooking Today, the nation's food, wine, travel, health, wealth, and entertainment show. I'm your host, Michael Horn. Sydney Hubbard's with us today. Now, we're talking a lot about different things, too, coffee houses, that kind of thing. And apparently, too much caffeine, they say, can lead to sleep issues, digestive problems, anxiety. So the FDA suggests a daily caffeine limit of 400 milligrams. That's about 4 8-ounce cups of coffee. So many people are exploring coffee alternatives for caffeine. They're talking about David's Tea Ceremonial Matcha Tea. Matcha offers caffeine with additional cognitive health benefits and calmness. David's Tea, apparently that's the company, the ceremonial matcha tea. You go dance around in the backyard afterwards. Every day is a ceremony. It's a mix of adaptogenic mushrooms and nootropics, providing 80% less caffeine than regular coffee. 14 iconic drinks as you head into your weekend, named after real people. How about everybody knows this one? The Arnold Palmer. Sydney, named after?
1: The golfer?
0: Yeah, it's correct. Mix of iced tea and lemonade, named after the legendary golfer, and the fans helped popularize the drink because they overheard him request it at a restaurant. Napoleon Cognac, named after Napoleon Bonaparte, took cognac on his military campaigns. Helped him establish its prestige. Caesar / Bloody Caesar. It's a Canadian variation of the Bloody Mary created by Walter Schell, Chell, in 1969, and he named it after Julius Caesar, possibly referencing to the brutal death of Caesar or to a customer's exclamation of, "Good Bloody Caesar!" Maybe not. Dr. Pepper, soda named after a real guy, Dr. Charles Pepper, a tribute to the creator's former employer, you know. The Ramos Gin Fizz, created by Henry C. Ramos. And again, not an assassin. Well, we didn't even put his whole name there, Lee Harvey Oswald. He got to spell it out. So Henry C. Ramos invented the Ramos Gin Fizz in 1988. Oh, or 1888, thank you. It's labor-intensive. It requires shaking, multiple bartender taking turns. Wow, I'm going to order one next time and see how many bartenders I can wipe out. The Bellini. Invented by at Harry's Bar in Venice. It's a peach-based cocktail named after Renaissance painter Giovanni Bellini, whose work inspired its color, the Bellini. Mm-hmm. Okay, I guess it's Harry's Bar in Venice, California. It doesn't say that here, but I don't know if there's a Harry's Bar in
1: Italy.
0: Yeah,
1: I think it's
0: Cali. Thank you. I like it. It's Giovanni's Bar in Venice, Italy. Thanks. Thank you, sir. Shirley Temple, sweet non-alcoholic drink named after the child star because she reportedly disliked it and even sued to stop the commercial production. Wow, there's a story. Galliano, named after the Italian war hero, Maggiatore Giuseppe Galliano, an herbal liquor created in 1896, the year that he passed away. Oh, boy, how about that? What else do we have here? We've got, I have one more here. Stanley Tucci. I've been talking about the actor Stanley Tucci's perfect Italian sandwich all week. The renowned actor, culinary enthusiast, a simple, flavorful sandwich that highlights combining his ingredients that he likes. It's called an Italian panino. It means toasty. 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
0: For Madison Hernandez, our producer, for Sydney Hubbard, who's been with us today, I'm Michael Horn. Thanks for listening. Have a safe and great weekend. Until Monday, eat well, everybody.

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1: And connection that turns real characters into ordinary angels. It's rated PG, 3.5 stars for Ordinary Angels, where there's nothing ordinary about this ambitious project.
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1: An army brat stationed with her family in Germany during the 1950s gets to meet the most famous
6: News this hour from Town Hall, I'm Mary Rose. The Freedom 250 Grand Prix is underway in Washington, D.C. The IndyCar race circles the National Mall, with President Trump and the First Lady taking a ceremonial lap before President Trump waved the green flag. The Trump administration is tightening rules on who can receive taxpayer-funded tax credits.
7: The Treasury Department and IRS have issued proposed regulations to block illegal immigrants from collecting refundable tax credits. The rules clarify that credits such as the Earned Income Tax Credit and Child Tax Credit are federal public benefits reserved for U.S. citizens, nationals, and qualified aliens. Treasury Secretary Scott Bessent said the days of illegal aliens collecting taxpayer-funded benefits are over. Willie Nelson, Washington.
6: An Army unit in Europe specializing in drone warfare has been told to stop learning and start using the battlefield technology and return to being a traditional infantry battalion. Reporter Bernie Bennett has more on this.
8: Last November, 600 soldiers formed the 173rd Airborne Brigade in Europe that specialized in drone warfare and was set up to be used as a dedicated unit that could deploy anywhere drones were required. General Christopher Leneve, the Army's acting chief of staff, has ordered that battalion to refocus on its core mission of being an airborne infantry unit. Ukrainian President Volodymyr Zelensky said in March that Ukrainian officials were helping five countries in the Middle East and Gulf region counter Iranian drone attacks, while the United States and European countries were among others that requested their support. Bernie Bennett in Washington.
6: One person is dead, another wounded in a fast food restaurant shooting early Sunday in Brooklyn. It happened just after midnight at America's Best Wings and Pizza on Rockaway Avenue in Brownsville. More on these stories at townhall.com.
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6: Republicans could receive a major boost from Elon Musk as the next midterm elections approach. Correspondent Andrew Stewart reports.
11: Musk may reportedly spend as much as $200 million supporting Republican candidates and voter turnout efforts nationwide. This potentially dwarfs the $70 million Musk spent during the 2024 campaign. The spending could come as the GOP holds a major cash advantage over Democrats. The RNC reportedly has a $115 million lead in cash on hand, while the DNC faces significant debt. Andrew Stewart reporting.
6: Gas station giant Buc-ee's has sparked a backlash in Ohio over one of its frequent trademark infringement lawsuits. Texas-based chain Buc-ee's says in its lawsuit that the logo for Beaver's Mini Mart in the city of Beaver Creek is too closely resembled. More at townhall.com. The CDC is warning about alfalfa sprouts.
12: A food poisoning outbreak linked to alfalfa sprouts has sickened people in 15 states. The Centers for Disease Control and Prevention says 55 cases have been documented, including 4 hospitalizations. The outbreak involves salmonella and different strains of E. coli. Officials say the cases are linked to alfalfa sprouts from Everything Sprouts, a Minnesota grower. The sprouts were sold under the Calco and Everything Sprouts brands. Last year, the FDA warned Everything Sprouts about several concerns, including a leaking roof. Keith Peters reporting.
6: Chinese humanoid robots have set records, including beating Usain Bolt's 100-meter sprint record at the World Humanoid Robot Games in Beijing. The event opened on Saturday, and it's in its second year. It features more than 2,000 robots. More on these stories at townhall.com.
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16: Welcome, welcome, welcome back to the Friday edition of The Lounge. I am your co-host, Madison Hernandez, and we are joined by some special guests today. We're going to have some great news stories for you, and Mike's going to do an interview with an author, which very much looking forward to hearing that. We're going to talk with Larry Lipson. He's giving us his affordable wine report, some wines under $20. He always says you don't have to spend a lot of money to get some good wine. And you know what? Who doesn't need a little bit of good wine? Then we're going to have Dr. Heather Woolery-Lloyd coming on to talk about the adult acne struggle. We've all been there. At least I think we have. And a new prescription strength treatment that could potentially offer you some help. And finally, Mike is going to finish up with an interview with Fionn Fox Faraday. She's an author, and she's talking about her fiction novel, Cairn, Mates of the Alliance. Now, if you are having a birthday this weekend, you're in great company. Rocky Johnson was born August 24th, 1944, the NWA Georgia champion best known for being the father of wrestler turned actor The Rock. Tim Burton, born August 25th, 1958, director, producer, animator, and artist. We know him for his super stylized

0: gothic, kind of creepy films. He's best known for Batman, Batman Returns, Ed Wood, Beetlejuice, Edward Scissorhands, Big Fish, and The Nightmare Before Christmas. And Sean Connery, born August 25th, 1930, he's the iconic Scottish actor who starred as Secret Agent James Bond in seven films from 1962 to 1983, including Dr. No, From Russia with Love, and Goldfinger. He earned an Academy Award for Best Supporting Actor for his role in the 1987 gangster film The Untouchables, and he also played prominent roles in films like The Hunt for Red October, The Name of the Rose, Highlander, The Rock, and Indiana Jones and the Last Crusade. We also have Mother Teresa, born August 26, 1910. She was a Catholic nun who made it her life's work to care for the sick and disadvantaged. She spent most of her life doing missionary work in India, and in 1950, she established the Missionaries of Charity in Calcutta, which provides hospices for those suffering from AIDS, leprosy, and other illnesses. Now, this week in history, all right, on August 24th, 1975, the band Queen entered a recording studio in Wales to begin the sessions to produce Bohemian Rhapsody. But because this finished song ran for nearly 6 minutes, the record executives feared that radio stations would never play it. Well, joke was on them. Then August 25th, 1939, The Wizard of Oz opened in U.S. theaters. I saw that at the Sphere in Las Vegas, and it was incredible. They had lots of interactive things. They had, like, drone monkeys that would fly around the theater, the Sphere. They had apples, like, fake apples that fell from the ceiling. They had, like, a whole tornado segment. I wonder what people in 1939 would have thought if they could have had that experience when Wizard of Oz opened in theaters. Now, August 26, 1920, the 19th Amendment guaranteeing women the right to vote is formally adopted into the U.S. Constitution. Thank God. And August 26, 1939, the first televised Major League Baseball game was broadcast on station W2XBS, and the station would later become WNBC-TV. Now, stick around. We're going to have some great interviews. We're going to be talking with Larry Lipson. We're going to talk with Fionn Fox Faraday and get some health news in there with Dr. Woolery Lloyd. And later on in the show, we're going to have some entertainment and lifestyle news for you. Barbie is releasing a Marilyn Monroe doll. We have a flight attendant pleading guilty after posing as a pilot. You're going to want to stick around for these stories. We'll be back with more on The Lounge.
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0: for the lip man. 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For the lip man. 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Clap for the lip man. Larry Lipson coming in here. Get rid of her. We don't need it. Doris Troy. You got me singing Clap for the Lip Man. Used to be Clap for the Wolf Man, but he's the Lip Man. He's Larry Lipson. He's got the Affordable Wine Report. Wines under $20. You don't have to spend a lot of good money to buy great wines. How you doing, Larry?
1: Doing good, Mike.
0: That's Mike. That's me.

0: resembling. I'll take the one resembling fudge.
1: Fudge. That's the American praline. Seems to be the winner here. That's good. They, you know, at Commander's Palace, the famed restaurant, and they got a few of them. They had some around the United States, but I think they're headquartered in New Orleans, or New Orleans, as we like to say. While you're waiting for a table, they hand out these pralines. And they're probably French. I might like French. Combination of almonds and caramelized sugar. They're light. They're good. So I think I kind of like pralines. How about you, Larry? All of them? Belgian with the chocolate, too?
0: Yeah. I don't eat stuff with high sugar, high sweetness anymore.
1: Yeah, me either. Trying to stay away from it and avoid it, but every once in a while. All right, Larry, what do we got today? You got a couple of wines you bring us every week. Describe them to us. They're priced under $20.
0: Two red wines, both from California.
1: Ooh, I like that.
0: And well-established names in California.
1: Ooh, I like that number two.
0: Wine business.
1: Hold on a second. Let me give you some points here. Okay, Leo. Okay, California. Well-established names. All right, go right ahead.
0: Let's go with the first one. First one is one. I've done both of these wineries before. But I saw them at Publix and purchased them. This one is Gnarly Head, G-N-A-R-L-Y, Head, H-E-A-D. This is their Old Wine Zinfandel out of Lodi, California. It's marked on the front label. So it's all the grapes are from Lodi, and really a nice Zinfandel. I liked it quite a lot. I gave this well.
1: Let's not get to the score, Larry. Give us a little more descriptor. What vintage is the Gnarly Head?
0: I'm sorry, 2024.
1: G-N-A-R-L-Y-H-E-A-D, old vine, Zin. And by the way, Larry, you would agree with me, there are some great Zins out of Central California, where Lodi is, because it withstand the heat.
0: Yeah, obviously. Whatever.
1: All right, thank you.
0: You know, there's still, I guess, where is it, the latest come from? Somewhere in Bulgaria or somewhere, they say the Zinfandel grape came from.
1: Croatia, but, I thought. Wasn't it Croatia? Zinfandeli Mel.
0: Maybe, okay, yeah, somewhere there.
1: Yeah.
0: Somewhere around there. And,
1: Mike Gergich was the guy that discovered it. I like it.
0: Italian,
1: I like him.
0: Yeah, the Italian Primitivo.
1: Primitivo was connected to it. So it's got it's got some real good family structure there. Where did you find this wine? What store?
0: I like this. Of course, it's a strong red. It's got plenty of fruit and a nice finish. It's 14.5% alcohol. It averages. I paid $9.09 for this.
1: Where?
0: 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And it's owned by a company named Family Business, Delicato, D-E-L-I-C-A-T-O, Family of the Owners. Anyway, it says pairs well with lamb. I had it with lamb. I buy that lamb at Costco, those rack of lamb.
1: Oh. That's good, isn't it? Hey, and Larry, 4th of July coming up. What a great time for you to mention that. A little Zinfandel, a little rack of lamb, a little jam, and we got ourselves a party. You're invited, okay. Larry.
0: Thank you.
1: Let me see if I got this right here. So it's a Gnarly Head 2024 Old Vine Zin from Lodi, California. Plenty of fruit, nice finish, a strong red. Delicato family are the owners. You paid $9.09 at Publix, which, by the way, is an East Coast style supermarket, and we're missing out here on the West Coast. It averages $13. 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Oh, excuse me. The mayor there in New York has the socialist has just raised prices. It's now $18.95, but you don't have to pay for it. Your neighbor will. Okay. Thank you very much, genius. There you go. Okay. Thank you. Any other notes on this?
0: No, I didn't take any other notes, but
1: you like
0: you know, it's a rich, good Zinfandel.
1: Good.
0: And you're right with that when you say jam.
1: Yep. A little jam, a little ham.
0: Yeah.
1: All right, Larry, it's the time now. It's the time now. Hold on. Larry Lipson, rating 1 to 10. 10 being best. What is it, Larry?
0: 8.7.
1: Ooh, you love this wine.
0: Well, I looked up, I gave it 8.7, then I found out that it's been averaging 87 out of 100 for, like, goes way back here to going
1: back for years at averaging 87. Gnarly had a good name, especially for Zin. We'll take a break. More with Larry Lipson. Stay with us.
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0: Show. We do the Affordable Wine Report. Wine's under $20. You don't have to spend a lot of good money to have a decent wine. Now, these are not 90-plus points. I mean, we can go up to 90. Larry Lipson is the former restaurant reporter, food and wine reporter for the Los Angeles Daily News. Seriously, he did that for 50-plus years and retired, and he's now at a secret location somewhere in America at the Lipson Institute for Advanced Wine Studies. This may not be the truth. 100 stories below the ground. It kind of looks like the Barack Obama library turned upside down. And I'm sorry to say President Obama, when it looked better, but Lipson decided that he designed it himself. There's actually just a little door, but it's not sitting straight up. It goes right down. You open it up like you're going into a cellar, and then you hit the automatic elevators that take you down to the lower level. At one time, during the Obama administration, 100-plus employees at the Lipson Institute. Now, due to cuts during the Obama administration, there are 1.5. Okay, back to Larry right now. Our first wine, Gnarly Head 2024 Old Vines Inn from Lodi, California. Strong red, plenty of fruit, nice finish. Delicato family, the owners. 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And do me a favor, don't argue about the 9 cents when you check out. It averages $13 online at the Empire Winery. You can get it for $8.95. Larry gave it on the Lipson scale of 1 to 10, 10 being best, 8.7. And this wine has received averaging 87 points for many years. Larry, what's your next wine? Give us a good one here. Another red from California.
1: The next one is Cabernet Sauvignon 2022. And evidently there's plenty of this still around. The 2022 Murphy Good. That's M-U-R-P-H-Y. And there may or may not be a hyphen in between there, a dash or whatever. Good, G-O-O-D-E. Evidently, two of the, I think there were three owners that, one was Murphy, one was Good, and the other guy didn't get his name in. Anyway, this is a good. California, you know, it's just listed California as opposed to that Zinfandel.
0: So they can get grapes anywhere in California and blend them in because it's not a specific area. And so there you have it.
1: Yeah, and the other one was corked in a bottle with a cork. This one is a screw top. I don't think it makes any difference anymore with these screw tops, by the way. I think they worked out quite well.
0: I prefer corks. I like the cork, but, you know, screw tops, great for picnics, etc. Backyard, just crack it open and there you go.
1: Yeah, I would say maybe some purists would say that to the cork allows very minute amounts of air into the wine, so as it'll age better than the, you know, with the screw top.
0: Gotcha.
1: But anyway, that's whatever.
0: Okay, so the Cabernet Murphy Good Cabernet Sauvignon 2022. Where'd you find it?
1: At Publix again. This one was only $10.29.
0: Wow.
1: And it averages $12 around the U.S. You can buy it also online. And this is called Super, S-U-P-E-R, Liquors Online from a place called Simsbury. Simsbury in Connecticut for $11.99. So, in case you want to buy it online,
0: got it.
1: And it hasn't got lately any ratings listed. But evidently this wine in 1999 got a gold. The 1999 vintage did got a gold from San Francisco Chronicle.
0: That's a big one. That's a good one.
1: Competition. And also silver in 2007. So it's got, you know, so it's gotten...
0: What's the alcohol level on it?
1: Huh?
0: Did you get the alcohol level?
1: I believe it's 8.5.
0: 8.5, another good one that you like. All right, check out the alcohol yourself. We're out of time, but Larry Lipson's got a great one that we'll post on our CRNTalk.com website. Check it out.
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0: Welcome back to The Lounge. I'm your co-host, Madison Hernandez, and we are joined by Dr. Heather Woolery-Lloyd. We are talking about the adult acne struggle and a new prescription strength treatment, because nearly half of all young adults still struggle with acne. So thank you so much for joining us today, Doctor. Welcome to the show.
1: Thank you so much for having me.
0: Yeah, we're so happy to have you. Now, what contributes to acne becoming a long-term ongoing condition for some people, whereas other people might not experience it?
1: That's a great question, because sometimes we think of acne as something that only occurs in teenagers, but that is a myth. I'm a practicing dermatologist, and I see adults every single day who have acne, both men and women, but particularly in women. And the reason why this is that one of the drivers of acne is hormones. That's why we see it in teenagers, right? Because they're going through so many hormonal changes. And for women, obviously, there are also hormonal changes. So in adult women, that hormonal component is one of the major drivers of acne and why we can also see acne in adults. I actually see it in my practice all the time.
0: Yeah, I mean, I have friends that have struggled with this. It's become, I think, a lot more spoken about online, where people will come out and they'll share their experience and how they're handling their acne. Now, Doctor, can you tell us what treatment mistakes do people commonly make when they're trying to manage their breakouts on their own? They're trying to help themselves.
1: So probably one of the biggest treatment mistakes is being impatient. So I have patients who will say, I tried one product for a couple weeks and that didn't work, and then I tried another product and that didn't work, and then I tried another product for a few weeks. But really, when you're not giving the product enough time to work, you're not going to see results. So it's so important to be consistent and use a product for enough time, giving it a chance to actually work. And then the second mistake that I probably see is when people are using too many products. So oftentimes people will come in and show me a big bag of skincare, and they might be using 4, 5, 6 different products to treat their acne, and that can just lead to irritation. And of course, your skin can't heal if it's irritated. So those mistakes that I see are being impatient or using too many products at the same time.
0: So what's a good amount of time for somebody to test a product? Maybe they're just trying one product and they want to see if it works, but maybe they are feeling impatient. Is there like an end date?
1: Yeah, that's a really good point. You kind of hit it right on the head. I would say, first of all, with Differin Epidural, which is a new treatment that's available over the counter, it used to be available by prescription, but it's newly available over the counter, some people can see results in as little as a week. But for most people, you need to wait around 90 days to see the best results. So I know that it's hard to be patient, but it really is consistency over time that gets you the best results.
0: Can you tell us, I know you mentioned this used to be prescription only, now it's over the counter. What is so significant about that switch that we've gotten to see?
1: It's really significant to me as a dermatologist, because as you mentioned, it used to be a prescription, and I write prescriptions for Differin Epidural, and sometimes insurance may not cover it. So for my patients whose insurance didn't cover it, now it's available over the counter. And then for people who don't have access to a dermatologist, they now have access to a dermatologist-backed acne treatment. And Differin Epiduo is really the most effective acne treatment approved by the FDA for over-the-counter use. So this is something that's really exciting, because you're getting a product that dermatologists used to have to write a prescription for, and now it's available over the counter.
0: The advancements that we're seeing in medical research and medical science, and just giving people more options to treat what ails them, is just so exciting. And you touched on this a little bit earlier, but I'm curious. So people that are switching back and forth between products, they're feeling impatient. What do you think is driving people, though, besides impatience, to switch back and forth when they have persistent acne? Is it like social media? They're getting a lot of conflicting advice? Or what else do you think is going on there?
1: I understand when people are impatient, because I had acne. I had adult acne, and no one wants to have pimples on their face. And always, as you know, pimples will show up when you have an important meeting, a presentation, you know, a big event. So I understand people's frustration, and it's the frustration is driven by the fact that acne really does impact quality of life. It really can make or break your day, so I totally understand. But at the same time, we need to be consistent, and really treatments work best over time. With Differin Epiduo, some people will see results in as little as a week, but really you need consistent use, usually 90 days to see the best results.
0: So again, if you're just joining us, we're talking about the recent FDA approval of Differin Epi Duo, now for over-the-counter use, offering more effective and accessible care for people not needing to get a prescription for this care. Now, are there any other tips that you have for people, consumers that are thinking about building a consistent acne routine?
1: So I would say keep it simple. So when it comes to Differin Epi Duo, it's 3 steps. It's really simple. So some people love a morning routine, and if you're a morning person, you want to do your acne routine in the morning, you'd use a gentle cleanser, the Differin Epi Duo. I always say less is more, so a small pea-sized amount, and I'll show my patients a small pea-sized amount, and you put it on the whole face. So you apply it to the full face, and then the 3rd step in the morning would be a moisturizer with sunscreen. Now, if you're a nighttime skincare routine person, it's still 3 simple steps, but instead of the 3rd step being sunscreen, it would be a moisturizer. So I want people to understand that it doesn't have to be complicated. It can be really straightforward, 3 simple steps to get your acne under control.
0: Simple is always better. Keep it simple, silly is what, you know, the old adage says. And is there any, like, demographic that this product is going to work best for?
1: So it's for people who are 12 years of age and older, who have mild to moderate acne, whiteheads, blackheads, pimples. And it's also for people who are frustrated, who, you know, frustrated with a complicated routine or frustrated with products that haven't worked. So I really love, as a dermatologist, that this is very straightforward. It's 1 pump once a day. You do need to be consistent. Remember I said 90 days to see the best results. But I love that this is something that used to be a prescription. It's now over-the-counter, so you're getting prescription strength, you know, because it was previously available by prescription, and you can buy it at your local pharmacy.
0: So wonderful. Consistency is key. If we have learned anything from this, 90 days, says Dr. Heather Woolery-Lloyd. Thank you so much for joining us. Tell us, where can we go for more information?
1: So you can find Differin Epi Duo at your local pharmacy, Target, Walmart, CVS, Walgreens. 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
0: 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Thank you so much, Dr. Heather Woolery-Lloyd, for joining us. And we're going to be back with more on The Lounge.
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0: Welcome back to the lounge. I'm your host, Michael Horn. Thanks for joining us here on the show today. We appreciate it. Got a great guest coming up. Fionn Fox Faraday, she is an author, and she's also a pulmonary and critical care medicine physician. And the book she's written is called Karn, Mates of the Alliance. Fionn, welcome to the broadcast.
1: Hi, Mike. Thank you for having me on your show.
0: Do I have the name of that book right? K-A-I-R-N. Is that Karn?
1: It's actually Karn, but the nice thing about writing books is people can say it however they like. Karn, however they like.
0: Yeah. All right. So tell me about this. This is your first novel. So you got your background as a pulmonary and critical care medicine physician. What prompts you to become an author here? Give us some background.
1: I was on medical leave in 2020, and that's when COVID first hit.
0: Right.
1: And when I came back from my medical leave, it was in the first wave of COVID. We were losing far too many patients than I could care to recollect, and we were losing entire families. We were losing young people. It was truly horrible, and everybody was depressed. Nothing that we had at the time was doing much of anything. And the nurses, this is before patients' families could be there for them. So the nurses, the ICU nurses, were the only support these patients had. And it wore the nurses down. It took a tremendous toll on them. We lost a lot of them to burnout later. And these guys still came in every day, day after day, knowing what they faced. So I wrote this book in part as something to make us laugh, something to give us the happy endings we certainly weren't seeing in real life, and as a tribute, a love letter to them, and also to the military, because that's the main characters, one's a doctor and the other one a nurse, and the other main character, the male, is an alien warrior, and it's a love letter to them for all they do.
0: So you, as a medical professional, you got your busy career going on. You start looking at this. You start looking at the background, your experiences in the ICU. You look at military family members who served in different wars, World War II, Vietnam, etc. And you come up with this. So tell us about the book, Karn, Mates of the Alliance. What is this? Is this going to take all the these things you've seen, the friendships that you've had and stuff, and mold it all together? And give us the background here. What are appetites?
1: The Earth is being attacked by a hostile alien race, notorious for raiding resources from planets and leaving them a smoldering wreck and moving on. And our planet is being devastated, and we are rescued by the kind of like the police/military arm of the Galactic Alliance, who serves as the protectorate for underdeveloped planets who are vulnerable to this kind of attack. And the commander is one of the main characters, and he meets and falls in love with the doctor in the ICU. And he's actually been having dreams about her for a while. And for him, he knows who she is. She's his mate. It takes her a while. All she sees when she first sees him, he's about 8 feet tall. He has fangs, claws, a tail, fur, and she doesn't see, her perfect, ideal mate. And then she gets to know him and finds out that it's underneath the surface.
0: Yes. So hold on a second here. Now, so our guest here is Fionn Fox Faraday, and she's a pulmonary and critical care medicine physician, and so she's built on her background on seeing things and what's going on here to write her very first book here, Karn, Mates of the Alliance. How do you get this sci-fi thing? Or have you always been a sci-fi fan? How'd you weave that in?
1: I actually always liked science fiction, but part of it was because it was out of frustration because all the things I was seeing at work and bringing home with me, all the people we were losing, we didn't have the tech to help them. And I wanted to write something where we did have the technology and the ability to save people. And that's why I chose science fiction, because the Luperans, one of the things they bring to Earth is incredible medical tech and also tech to reverse the damage that our planet has sustained in this attack.
0: Now, this is pretty good stuff. So, what do you hope the readers of Karn, Mates of the Alliance, what will the readers take away from this? You've got your experiences in there. You got your love of science fiction. You got all this in there. Well, what do you want us to take away from the book?
1: That, love is not regimented by appearance, and because these two are, you don't get much different than these two. And underneath the surface, they find the person that completes them. And that hope is what gets us through. I wanted people to read the book, laugh, cry, and at the end, smile, because I believe in happy endings.
0: Well,
1: and feel like, this is something that made them feel good, and also make them think about, the Earth is a finite resource, And we've put her through some stress. And we don't necessarily have aliens who are going to save our proverbial, you know what?
0: Yep.
1: And maybe we should pay attention to what's going on.
0: You know, this is kind of interesting because this is your first book. It's kind of like, I think, in looking through it, like you've been writing for a while, our guest, Fionn Fox Faraday. By the way, it's F-I-O-N-N-E, Fionn Fox, F-O-X-X-E, Faraday, F-A-R-R-A-D-A-Y. She is the author of the book called Karen, Mates of the Alliance. Karen is K-A-R-N. So you take this, you write this. You started this and started looking at this when COVID-19 was creating some problems. You've seen things in your past. Yet you do weave in, you just talked about it now, about the humor, the romance. So you're trying to help us through difficult times here, I think, in this book. This is a difficult time in your book for the storyline here, and you do it quite well.
1: Well, thank you. I wanted, what gets us through is hope. We have to have hope. And,
0: yep.
1: As strenuous and horrible as the things that my characters went through, they hang on to each other, they hang on to each other, and they find hope.
0: All right, where do we get the book? Where can we get it? We got to get this book.
1: Sure. It's on Amazon and Barnes & Noble in both ebook and paperback. And basically, people who like Ruby Dixon, Grace Goodwin, Shape of Water, Avatar, they'll like this book.
0: Karen, Mates of the Alliance. You can also go to matesofthealliance.com is the website. Go to Amazon, wherever books are sold. Karen, K-A-I-R-N, Mates of the Alliance. Thank you, Fionn Fox Faraday.
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0: Welcome back to the Friday edition of The Lounge. I'm your co-host, Madison Hernandez. Thanks so much to Mike for doing those awesome interviews with Larry Lipson and Fionn Fox Faraday. Now, this is always Mike's favorite portion of the show, I think because I take the reins and I do the story, so he gets to just listen to some great news. So, in honor of that, I will be telling you the hot stories this weekend. Now, Barbie has brought Marilyn Monroe's iconic look back to life for what would have been her 100th birthday. Marilyn Monroe remains one of Hollywood's most enduring icons, still 65 years after her passing, and Barbie is honoring her legacy in a way that collectors are going to be super stoked on. So, to celebrate what would have been Monroe's 100th birthday, Barbie has unveiled a brand new Marilyn Monroe signature doll inspired by the star's unforgettable Diamonds Are a Girl's Best Friend performance in the 1953 classic Gentlemen Prefer Blondes. Now, the glamorous collectible doll is capturing one of Monroe's most recognizable looks. It's got the vibrant pink gown, it's got the oversized bow, dramatic opera gloves, sparkling diamond-inspired accessories, and Barbie actually, as a company, worked alongside the estate of Marilyn Monroe to create this tribute, making it even more meaningful for those collectors and those fans, both of Barbie and of Marilyn Monroe. And the doll is officially available to purchase and is already drawing attention from tons of people online. Now, you can get this on Amazon if it is still available, because this is a doll that a lot of people are going to want. So go ahead, look on Amazon, look it up online if you want to catch one of these Barbie Marilyn Monroe dolls before they go out of stock. Now, there's a new plastic surgery trend. Speaking of Barbie and plastic, the internet has dubbed this plastic surgery trend zombie filler. It involves injecting fat, not from yourself, but from a corpse, into different parts of your body. More specifically, this is a donated human body or cadaver that they use for fat transfers, which has been a staple in plastic surgery. Fat transfers in general have been a staple in plastic surgery for facial rejuvenation, breast augmentation, Brazilian butt lifts, aka the classic BBL. But usually they involve moving fat from one part of the patient's body to another. However, in this age of Ozempic and GLP-1s, plastic surgeons are now saying that people might have a little bit not enough fat of their own, so they're turning to other sources for those places where they've lost fat and they didn't want to lose fat. So it's not discarded fat, it is from cadavers. Zombie filler is maybe a more crass way of talking about the fat of another person who has passed away that you are now injecting into your body to become more quote unquote beautiful, but I guess to each their own. The first, there's a variety of reasons why people want to use this quote unquote zombie filler. One of them is because apparently it's a more natural alternative to other popular fillers like hyaluronic acid, and it tends, according to this article, to have faster results than other forms of filler. And another reason behind the rise of this zombie filler is because of the GLP-1 boom. So if you don't have enough fat on your own body, you're going to probably need to turn to somebody who just donated their passed away body. Now, a flight attendant has pleaded guilty after posing as a pilot to score free flights. He is a former flight attendant, pleaded guilty to wire fraud. He posed as a pilot to get hundreds of free flights between January 2020 and October 2024, according to a...
1: Now it's time for Medved's Entertainment Minute.
2: An army brat stationed with her family in Germany during the 1950s gets to meet the most famous entertainer in the world in the new film biography, Priscilla.
3: What's your name?
4: Priscilla Boyer.
3: Do you think Elvis Presley?
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3: Why my daughter?
5: Well, sir, I happen to be very fond of your daughter. Are you going to be here or not?
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2: Well, in this great-looking and moving film from writer-director Sofia Coppola, Priscilla Presley gets to upstage her husband Elvis for the only time in her life. The celebrity bride is played by a dynamic and extraordinary actress named Kaylee Spaney. Unlike other
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2: His deeply troubled and dysfunctional personal life. It's rated R for rough language, some graphic sexuality, and yes, drug use. 3 stars for the disturbing and memorable Priscilla.

0: Thank you for that. Andy Haynes standing by. He'll be in studio with us right after this break. But just to open the show, we are talking, I was, with Steve Hellwagen from Super 16 poll about a freshman running back for Ohio State last year named Bo Jackson. And, of course, the original Bo Jackson was Vincent Jackson. Everyone says, well, we all have names. I remember I said, like, well, what's Buster Posey's real name? And they go, no, his real name's Buster. I go, no, it's not. Everybody in the South has a nickname. I think he's Gerald Posey, right? Yeah. Boy, he does not look like a Gerald at this point. But I think my favorite ever, I mentioned this guy in the past, there was a great Ghanaian soccer player who played for Marseille, and he also played in the Bundesliga. He was one of the great players for the Black Stars. That's what they call the Ghanaian national team. And his name was Adebe Ayew, and he changed it to Adebe Pele, and then he just had Pele on the back of his jersey. And all his friends called that when he was a little kid. He's my age. So that was the best player in the world when I was growing up. Now people might say Messi. The generation before might say Maradona. But Pele, oh, Pele, Pele. And then it's like, Pele, it is Pele. Whatever. So everyone just called him Pele. So when he started off in his career, he put Pele on the back. And they're like, what, are you nuts? That's like, that'd be like Macklin Celebrini. Well, everybody says I'm Gretzky. Let's put Gretzky. I'm Macklin Gretzky. First of all, don't you want to be yourself? But I remember Adebe Pele because he was a fantastic player. And he backed it up. It's kind of like Bo Jackson. A true freshman at Ohio State ran for 1,000 yards. So I guess if you want to have that nickname, then go for it. But anyway, pretty funny. All right, tune in app, iHeartRadio app, Stitcher app. We're going to have the two webcam shot here ready for Andy Haynes, who's coming in next. He has a run at the punchline. Come on back.
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0: I can't believe how awesome he is. More sports talk, yes. 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
2: All right, hey, thanks for that, and welcome back to the show. And as I try to get both webcams here, YouTube is looking good. Twitch is a little wonky, but that's the best I can do, because you can see we have the very talented stand-up comedian Andy Haynes in studio with us. He has a run at the Punchline, which began last night. I was there. It was very funny. Tonight he has a show. Tomorrow, too, and Saturday he has two. And you're ready to run after this.
3: Yeah, I'm going to go put in my app says I have to do 12 miles. So it's going to be...
2: Which app?
3: Runner. Which is my marathon training app. So
2: there's no hard R like the other one?
3: No. It's Runner. Yeah, it's funny that's like every single tech. I was talking about that last night on stage. It's like there's just like 1,000 company billboards that you see on the way into San Francisco that are like Invictor, but it's just NVCTR.
2: You have to drop vowels.
3: Yeah.
2: Yeah.
3: That's too expensive.
2: Whatever word you made up last night was pretty funny. I don't think you remember.
3: Oh, it was agenticate or something.
2: Well, it's the thing. It's like, make sure your Ghost Protocol 3-1 slippers aren't on this, you know, like, are you having trouble with your 2-3-109ers? I'm like, I don't know what this stuff is.
3: Who's this for? Also, I think it's all fake, because I don't think we actually, like, I think to some extent AI is like crypto and this thing where it's like all these untangibles, mm-hmm. where they're just like, well, when it gets to this point, you're going to want this.

0: whatever it is.
1: What's UBI?
2: Universal Basic Income. Because if they give all the robots...
1: Is that a Mom Donnie thing?
2: I'm sure he agrees with it. It was actually originally an Andrew Yang thing.
1: Well,
2: it was probably originally a Karl Marx thing. But
1: didn't Yang said he'd give everybody $100 for their vote, or was it $1,000?
2: It was $1,000. $1,000 or maybe $1,400. He had some very specific number worked out. But yeah, it's pretty weird. It's just like everybody's doing it kind of against the will of all of us.
1: Speaking of runners and politics, the last person to come in here who said, as soon as I leave here, I'm going for a run, but he was all frowns, was James Carville.
2: Oh, wow.
1: Yeah.
2: You had James Carville.
1: I had James Carville in here. He sat over there, and I said, James, I have to get a picture with you. I hope you don't mind. Is that okay? I don't want you to get mad at me. And he went, go ahead. And so real quick, I took a selfie, and I'm smiling, and he looks like he's on the Titanic.
2: Yeah, yeah.
1: Just miserable.
2: What is he, the Cajun, what do they call him? The Cajun?
1: The Raging Cajun.
2: The Raging Cajun.
1: Yeah, which is the nickname of L.A. Tech, right?
2: Yeah.
1: Or Louisiana State. No, LSU is the Tigers. I think it's Louisiana Tech, but whatever. The Raging Cajun, and even he and Bill Maher have had too much of the pronouns and everything. They're like... It's sort of like Republicans look at Trump and go, I don't recognize the party anymore. And now Dems are like, what are we doing over here?
2: Yeah, I mean, I don't...
1: Let's get political, Andy.
2: Yeah, no. Well, because it's interesting because it's like I have multiple trans people in my family. And it's like really hard to navigate it because it's like certain pronouns like are still like the name like mom, dad is still like held, but then the transition changes a pronoun. And that's like confusing to me. But I'm like, okay, I'm going to try. But I also remember a time when we were in like what we call like peak woke, like back in 2018. And there was this headline in New York and it said the top 10 LGBTQIA+ POC comics in New York.
1: Person
2: and I counted
1: color.
2: It. I counted it. It was nine. No, it was 10 letters and a plus sign, which meant more. And I was like, the alphabet is 26 letters. Like, you can't be like near half. But I think we've kind of come to a happy medium. And I don't really have any problem with anybody being like, I want you to do this for me because this is how I identify. But also, don't get mad at me for being a dumbass who.
1: Right.
2: Sorry.
1: You can say ass.
2: Okay.
1: That's fine. By the way, bless you, because people usually come in here, they think it's a pod, and they just go hog wild.
2: Yeah. No, I know you got the airwaves.
1: There's a person in my family, it's a distant relation, but a relation, and he came out, well, first of all, he was a he, and then he said, I'm now a girl, and I'm going to dress as a girl, but I'm still a straight man. And he had a pretty girlfriend, a female, who was into it.
2: Okay.
1: And so he had a girl name, but he said, I still like girls, and I live with a girl. We're like, okay. Then after a couple of years, she said, I have a new announcement. I go, what is it now? And he said, I was this girl name, now I want to be this girl name. So he was just changing his name.
2: But not the pronouns still.
1: Everything else was the same. And so then I think, look, what if everyone in the world is happy, there's no crime and war. So be happy. That's great. But I notice now with the flag, like I play Call of Duty because I never grew up.
2: Mm-hmm.
1: And you can pick, I think there's maybe 15 different variations of the rainbow flag, which now has there's even white. I can't believe white made the rainbow flag. It's very small, but white people are now in there.
2: Yeah.
1: Unless that means something else.
2: I think it means something else. I don't think they're putting white people in the pride flag.
1: But I think like it's like, well, if it's magenta here and it's lavender there and then it's hot pink there, that means I'm non-binary, but I'm still fluid. Like, I can't, and I think like even people who like that is their thing, they'd probably be like, wait, what?
2: Yeah, I mean, I've noticed, like, you know, I have a ton of gay men in my family who are like old school, you know, like confirmed bachelor, like Like, I don't even, they didn't even do Pride. They were like, that's silly. Mm. Like, we're we're secret, you know?
1: Yeah.
2: We live in polite society.
1: The closet.
2: Yeah. Well, that kind of opened. What's that guy from the, like, 60s? The guy from Hollywood Squares that was very obvious.
1: Oh, Paul Lynn?
2: Yeah, like Paul Lynn style.
1: Where, every line was like this.
2: yeah, exactly. Yeah.
1: Do it again, Rick, now.
2: But, no, it's, I think even...

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0: cares about anything else when you've got Rick Tittle on the radio?
1: Oh, bless your heart. Thank you for that. And we have Andy Haynes in studio. You can see him there on the Twitch.tv camera. You're rocking a mustache now.
2: Yeah, it's part of my, my reclaimed masculinity. After your second divorce, you have to.
1: Last time, no facial hair and holding a little doggy.
2: Oh, yeah.
1: And now, like, mountain man.
2: Yep.
1: Getting ready to run.
2: I listened to a few of the wrong podcasts, and I've been alpha-sized. Which is not AI.
1: Listening to, like, Bert and Tom or something. And,
2: yeah, something worse, probably.
1: Yeah.
2: No, I don't think I do a lot of running content, but not, I haven't gone into, actually, you know what, that's not true, because I follow a lot of, like, fitness dudes, and there's a couple of them that are, like, I live in the woods, and
1: mm-hmm.
2: this is how you build, a CrossFit gym out of wood and rocks, those guys.
1: Mm-hmm.
2: Not quite the Liver King, but, you know, bordering on.
1: I didn't know until last night that you... I'm a Tahoe guy because we have a family cabin in Kings Beach, and so I grew up there. I remember when North Star was getting built. I'm so old. And so...
2: Is Kings Beach... That's not West Coast, is it?
1: Well, it's north, and it's California, but it's right on the border with, like, Incline.
2: Yeah. That's right. I used to go to really slimy parties in Kings Beach,
1: and so I'm not... Right off the Ave, that's like all the casino workers on like Crystal Bay and then like King's Castle, which is called the Hyatt now, mm-hmm. I guess, in England. That's kind of hoity-toity. But you worked at the Lifts.
2: Yeah, when I was a senior in high school, I went to the Free Ride World Series, whatever, at Kirkwood.
1: Mm-hmm.
2: And I did not qualify for the next day, but I was there 17 with a buddy.
1: So you're pretty good.
2: Yeah, I was 37th in the nation that day.
1: Downhill?
2: Big mountain, jumping off cliffs and things like that.
1: Oh, wow.
2: But I wasn't that good when it, like, when you parse it out to the kind of, like, you know, who actually competes.
1: Johnny Mosley type of guys.
2: Way crazier. I mean, Johnny Mosley was like a moguls guy. We're talking guys who do like, you know, flip off of like a 100-foot cliff.
1: X Games type of stuff.
2: But like helicopter skiing type stuff.
1: What were you doing?
2: Skiing cliffs. But
1: what does that mean? Like you're going off like Mount Kilimanjaro 500 feet into powder?
2: No, you like hike up these lines that are like considered backcountry. And then you like ski down through the rocks. And you, I mean, this is before, now it's like insane. Now people are doing like huge tricks into like mm-hmm. crazy chutes and stuff.
1: But now
2: like
1: they
2: that.
1: Build like rails and.
2: Yeah, exactly.
1: Yeah,
2: off of a cliff.
1: I avoid those.
2: But I went there and I was 17 and, you know, there's pretty girls and I went to a party and somebody passed me a joint and then there was like, you know, it was just like, so I decided to not go to college. I've been accepted to the UW, which was a miracle. And I said, forget that. I'm going to be a professional skier. So I moved to Tahoe City and I got down there with my buddy Zach and we signed up for night classes at Sierra College, which had a satellite campus in the Truckee High School.
1: Mm.
2: So real academic.
1: Yeah, Sierra College is in Rockland.
2: Yeah, so they had a satellite campus that you went and literally went to the high school at night.
1: Actually in the Sierras.
2: Yeah. And then I went to rent a place and people were like, two 18-year-olds? You forget about it. No, never going to happen. So we literally had to move into a motel in Incline for like 2 months before somebody would rent us a place.
1: Mm.
2: And every day I would wake up and I would walk to the casino so that I could have the 99-cent breakfast.
1: Ham and eggs.
2: Yeah, which probably took years off my life. And then I would drive over to Squaw Valley where I worked at the resort at Squaw Creek, which mm-hmm. is like very hoity-toity.
1: Mm-hmm.
2: I got fired from that job for sleeping in one of the conference rooms.
1: Mm.
2: And then I got a job at the lift operations at Squaw Valley.
1: And now Palisades because Squaw Valley's racist.
2: Is it?
1: Yeah. I have to change the name. They had the Olympics there. When I was a kid in the 70s, we would go ice skating. They had a big thing where they had the hockey and all that. That was still there. Horseback. I didn't like horseback riding in Squaw because it was all on rocks.
2: Yeah.
1: But now there's a cool hike in the summer where you can go up past the lifts and there's like four little hidden lakes up there.
2: Yeah.
1: Yeah, which is pretty cool. Local references, folks. But Tahoe City, like for me, we would go to movies at the Cobblestone Theater. If we were, my dad was going to fork out, we'd go to the Pfeiffer House, like German restaurant, at Jake's by the Lake. Like, what were some of your places?
2: Well, I worked at the Fireside. I think that's what it's called, the Fireside.
1: Or the Sunnyside.
2: It was in Sunnyside, but I think it was called the Fire something. But I bussed there. I was a busser. And then worked at the Lifts. I really didn't have any place. I was 18. I was stupid. There was a sandwich place I remember really liking. Mm-hmm. And then everything else was like, I would go hang out with the guy that sold me pot.
1: So when your parents saying, when are you going to come back and be a Husky? Or did you get to the point where you were like, I should have gone to college?
2: It was like a year in. I think I talked about it on stage last night, but it was like, the only place we could find was 15 miles down the coast, deep in the woods. And it was literally like, you know, it was like everybody else out there was like prepping for end days. And it was like I'd see a woman, but she'd be like in burlap. And then my friends would call me from Cal Poly or wherever they were. And they'd be like, dude, we had the biggest party we've ever had. And I was in a threesome and all that, you know. And I'm just sitting there going like, what have I done with my life? Also, I was a good student. Like, I turned my life around in high school. I'd been a really bad student, and then I decided no, and I'd gotten 4.0s, and I'd taken the PSATs, and I'd, you know, like, really, like, worked on getting into college. And then I was like, I gotta get out of here. So I applied back to the UW. They said no this time, and then I got into Western. Mm-hmm. I got into a couple other schools.
1: That's not Puget Sound?
2: Yeah, it's on the Canadian border, Bellingham.
1: Oh, okay.
2: It's where Ryan Stiles lives.
1: Is that right? Yeah. You ever bump into? Well, you don't live up there.
2: I know where his house is, but, but
1: is he a local? Is he from there?
2: Actually, I think he might be Canadian. He married an American, so he
1: is funny, so he might be Canadian.
2: But you might know him. There's a very funny radio personality / TV personality named Luke Burbank who does some stuff for 60 Minutes.
1: I don't know Luke Burbank. Lou or Luke?
2: Luke.
1: I don't know, a good buddy of mine.
2: He moved up there. Can I ask, is your primary baseball? Is that your primary?
1: I cover all sports. So I did the pre and post game for the Oakland A's for 9 years. I did the pre and post game for the Raiders. But I played college football. My favorite sport is soccer, we talked about before. You're an Arsenal guy.
2: I'm an Arsenal guy. Yeah. I'm still riding the high.
1: Congratulations.
2: Well, we spent a lot of money. Going to get Balogun, maybe.
1: Well, we'll see. I mean, they spent a lot of money. Now it looks like they're trying to get Marmoush and Savinho from Man City.
2: That'd be good.
1: That would be really good. I mean, and I try to tell people, because it looked like we were going to get relegated for a long time, which Arsenal and Chelsea fans would have danced in the streets. Mm-hmm. And
2: I was actually going to say that was, if that happened, that was going to be our, we could add that to like our, what's it called, the quadruple?
1: Yeah, the treble.
2: Yeah, if you guys got relegated, it was going to be a treble season.
1: Yeah, some people might have liked that even more. And in fact, there were some really myopic Tottenham fans that say, well, I'd rather get relegated than see Arsenal win the title. And I go, you shouldn't hate another team more than you love your own.
2: Yeah.
1: And I saw the Invincibles with Wayne. You know, like Arsenal winning is, I saw George Graham win, you know, so I'm like, I've seen Arsenal win titles, but I've never not had Tottenham in the top flight. And I was a fan before the Premier League. And so I said, it's like having a trial for 6 months where every day it looks like you're going to jail. And then on the last day, you're exonerated. And that's what it felt like for me. Because that would have ripped. I've had all my Oakland teams leave. But this one would have ripped my heart out and burned it on an Aztec pyramid.
2: Well, I'll tell you, I think we've gone over this before, but I don't hate Tottenham. I actually, there's been times when I liked, when you guys had Defoe, it was like such a fun team to watch. And, you know, that I was also raised as this like, you know, like a outside fan. You know, I read Fever Pitch, and that's how I became an Arsenal fan.
1: Okay.
2: And
1: what do you think of Colin Firth in that movie?
2: He's fine.
1: He's a bit unlikable.
2: Oh, I think that's pretty normal.
1: Well, I think it's because we're Americans, so we didn't grow up with the hatred. We're told to hate that team, and then after many, many years, you're like, okay, I get it. I'm sick of the Gooners, and you're sick of Spurs, whatever. But it's like, you can't have small talk with soccer fans in England. Like I would say, I'm like, oh, I'm a Blackburn fan. Oh, I'm Spurs. Well, I hope they get relegated. Why would a Blackburn fan care? Well, I was at Disneyland. This whole family was dressed in a Newcastle kid. And I go, hey, Toon Army. And they went, brilliant, you're Jody. I go, no, Spurs. Well, then you don't like football, do you? And I go, you guys haven't won a trophy in over 50 years. And they're like, oh. There's no small talk. If you get on a plane and the guy's next to you, where are you from? Cincinnati. Oh, Bengals fan? Yeah. He doesn't go, F your team, whatever it is.
2: Yeah, yeah. Well, that's
1: so weird. I know.
2: I love it. That's also what you're talking about with Colin Firth. I think they have such a – I think I would do so much better in England because they like unlikable people.
1: Like Greg's proof said here, he's an ugly Buddy Holly dude, and there they go, oh, his ears are in proportion to the size of his head. He's quite handsome. Where did you live? Remind me again.
2: Seattle.
1: No, in London.
2: Oh, Islington.
1: Right. Oh, you were in Islington.
2: Yeah, yeah.
1: Okay,
2: right by Emirates.
1: Herringy.
2: Yeah.
1: I always thought that was hard to pronounce. Herringy. So were you Finsbury Park Tube Station? Or?
2: No, I was actually St. Pancras.
1: Oh, the big one.
2: Yeah.
1: King's Cross.
2: Yeah, because I commuted to Crawley, which was... Crawley, yeah, where Gatwick is.
1: Yeah, the airport. So you got time to stick around?
2: Yeah.
1: Let's do another segment with Andy Haynes. He's going to be here all 3 hours. Now, he's at the Punchline. Come on back on Byline.

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4: 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I'm a man! I'm 40!

0: don't ask Rick Tittle to bring it, because it already done got brought.
1: Ah, girl, you know. All right, and check out the cameras on Twitch and also on YouTube. You can see that I have Andy Haynes with a stand-up comedian extraordinaire. I've been doing it a long time. And you were telling me, I mean, you are a Seattle guy, but you've lived in multiple spots in New York. And I'm going back to New York in December for Army-Navy. It's okay, the 9/11 anniversary. And I mean, I have my, Mark Norman has hot soup on Tuesdays at the Fat Black, and Sam usually shows up for that. So I know where to go. I got my, I just like to sit next to the table and all of tree. I know not to get too close to the comedians, you know, so yeah. You can tell I'm a nerd, but for someone who is a West Coast guy to be like, you're a New Yorker now officially. So what's that like?
2: I don't know. If I could live somewhere else, you know, I probably would now that I'm getting a little older and I want a little bit more serenity, you know, but it's cool. I mean, New York's amazing. I just think the thing that people, probably same thing in San Francisco, where it's like everybody's like the new restaurant and this play. And it's like, yeah, I mean, I go to the new restaurant 3 times a year, you know, I go to a play once a year. It's like I would do the same thing in New York if I visited New York.
1: Right.
2: And what I really like to do now is like go, like, you know, be in nature. I was 2 days ago. I was on the top of Mount Whitney.
1: That's what you were saying. Yeah. How? What was that? Is Mount Whitney?
2: It's the tallest in the lower 48.
1: Wait, McKinley's Denali now.
2: Yeah.
1: Okay. So Whitney is still Whitney. He hasn't been canceled yet.
2: No.
1: Whoever he was.
2: I'm sure. Actually, I heard somebody recently tried to cancel John Muir, which I thought was fun.
1: Oh, wow.
2: Because he was racist, which it's like, who wasn't back then?
1: Wow.
2: I mean, I've always liked that kind of outdoor stuff, and there is like a healthy amount of that in the New York area. Like, you can go up to the Catskills in 2 hours and be in some pretty good nature.
1: Mm-hmm.
2: I think if I had my druthers, I'd probably live in Salt Lake City or something.
1: Joe List, of course, married to Sarah Tallmash, and they lived in Queens for a long, long time. And now with the other son, they moved to this beautiful apartment high in the sky, lower Manhattan.
2: Mm-hmm.
1: And but then he goes to Gig Harbor because his best friend lives there. And then he goes to L.A. and he sees the weather. And now all he wants is a backyard.
2: Yeah.
1: So I guess once you get older and have kids, it's like, this is fun. But on the other hand, like, I'm too old to get spat upon on the subway and whatever. And by the way, I think this New York subway, knock on wood, is one of the most safe because everybody takes it.
2: Yeah.
1: There are some cities, like, have you ever been on the L.A. subway? I'll answer for you. No.
2: Yeah, no, I have.
1: You have?
2: Yeah, I lived in L.A. for 6 years.
1: You took the subway?
2: Yeah, a couple times.
1: No one takes the L.A. subway.
2: It was awful. It's a nightmare. It doesn't even go anywhere you want it to go. The people are like, but it goes to Santa Monica now. Yeah, in an hour and 45 minutes. What a deal.
1: Wow. So, yeah, because Skid Row is, you know, on Saturday I was actually doing the Walk of Fame because I went to the store.
2: Yeah.
1: I love going to the OR, the original room. I told you I'm a comedy nerd. But I had never done the Walk of Fame, and I thought, this is like Times Square in the 70s before it got cleaned up, because it is one of the most dirty ass, but there's still a million tourists, and then you're stepping over these poor human beings covered in soot.
2: Mm-hmm.
1: Yeah. I just thought I'd throw that in that social commentary there.
2: Well, I think they gotta, that's something that LA has to reckon with, is they gotta, I mean, same, the entire West Coast really has the same problem with the homelessness epidemic, but I don't have a solution.
1: Do you do the store, factory, improv? And
2: I was a store regular.
1: Yeah.
2: That was my place. And I did, you know, I almost never did the factory just because they had kind of a weird system.
1: I don't like the factory as much.
2: No. Yeah. The improv, I would do the improv. And then on a rare occasion, you know, Ice House, Comedy and Magic. But when I look back on it, I was trying to, like, just be a TV writer, you know? I wasn't as worried about stand-up. I liked doing stand-up, but it wasn't this thing. It wasn't until I moved back to New York that I realized that that was really my only kind of, like, pursuit. And when I got past to the Cellar, it was like, oh, this is what I always wanted to do.
1: Right.
2: You know, I moved to L.A. because at that point in New York, I was paying this exorbitant amount of money to live in some hole, and the weather sucked for 4 months. And then I would go to L.A., and everybody was like, I have a one-and-a-half big bedroom apartment that has a view and it's $1,100. And I go hiking every day before I do a set. And I was like, oh, why would I ever live in New York? But then New York, LA got expensive and also people are weird there.
1: I'm glad I brought this up because I wanted to ask you about this. So on Saturday, and I'll get to the punchline here, I'm at the OR, and I love really going on like Tuesdays or Wednesdays because then it goes on all night and people
2: see the dirt.
1: Bring up pieces of paper. Saturday, you know, they have two shows, so you got to do like five people in and out. But I thought, who's going to be last? Because I thought it's going to be somebody good. And they said Lance Cantopoulos. And it's Fahim.
2: Yeah.
1: And I love Fahim, but I've never seen the alter ego.
2: You've never seen Lance?
1: Never seen him. So then I go online and I see the YouTube and it says interviewer Andy Haynes.
2: Yeah. Yeah.
1: So you were in on it a long time ago.
2: Yeah. I mean, when he started doing Lance, it was just like, I could not believe that Fahim is so reserved in person and so normal. And then he has this ability to just like assume these other things. He's so, I think Fahim might be one of the most underrated comics in the world.
1: He's top five for me.
2: Yeah. When I look at people who should be mega famous and who aren't, it's like him and Rory Scovel. But Rory is getting his flowers now, you know?
1: It's funny you mentioned that. I mentioned this on the air. So Rory used to come in back in the day.
2: Yeah.
1: And I like him a lot. The one that he just did on Netflix called Show Must Go On. It's funny because I heard on Tuesdays with Stories, Mark and Joe saying, what Rory does, we can't do. It's a different type of comedy.
2: Yeah.
1: And halfway through that special, it was the kind of thing where I'm like, it's like watching a no-hitter in the eighth inning. Yeah. Like, what am I watching right now? And so I got to the point where normally a 110 comedy special, 45 minutes in, I'm like, all right, let's wrap this up.
2: Yeah.
1: I didn't want it to end. It was brilliant, and nothing anybody has ever seen that.
2: Yeah, the crazy thing about Rory is, so I started with Rory. Rory was in D.C. He'd done it a couple more years than me, but we were pretty close. And, you know, we're just open micers at this point. Rory's exceptional, but it's like he hasn't started doing what Rory does. And then one day he just goes, I think I'm going to go up there and make it up. He was a really talented improviser, but we didn't really know what he meant by that.
1: Mm-hmm.
2: And then he went on stage and he did this thing that was like awe-inspiring. It was just brilliant one-man improv, basically. And it was like he was as good as he is now in that exact moment. It was like Quicksilver or whatever. I don't even know what you call it.
1: Mm-hmm.
2: I literally, coming up with Rory, I had to go to therapy about it because it was like, I'm so jealous of this person's ability and I'm right next to him. I mean, it was just like constantly like go on the road with Rory and like, you know, like some person would come up to him and they'd be like, you are Christ, you know? And I'd go, hey, I also did a set, you know, like he's good, but like I also did a set. And then, you know, like obviously I've come to peace with it where it's like sometimes you just got to be grateful that you got to witness it or
1: right.
2: But that guy, I mean, if you ever, that special is amazing, but if you ever have the chance to see Rory live, it's completely another level.
1: It's the kind of thing too, where, even after this special, I don't think he's going to blow up because people won't have the patience or they'll look at it and they'll be like, where are the jokes?
2: Yeah.
1: You know, this is stupid. Like, they won't give it a chance.
2: Well, I think in that kind of way that there's people who are so mega famous, and I think Rory's actually probably fine with not being that kind of famous. I don't think Rory wants to do arenas. I think he'd have fun doing an arena, but I don't think that's, like, his ideal is to do what Nate does.
1: Yeah.
2: And I think what Nate does works really well for what Nate does.
1: And you came up with Nate, too, right?
2: I was around and we weren't like close or anything, but I think, you know, like he's acknowledged me when I've seen him.
1: Well, I just mean he was a New York guy for a long time.
2: Yeah. Yeah. Yeah. He was a New York guy. And then he had to move back to God's country. I think he's buying Dolly World, if I'm correct.
1: Wow.
2: Yeah. I think he's making Dolly World some kind of Nate Bargatze thing.
1: Wow. Yeah. I saw him. I didn't talk to him. I saw him at the Tahoe golf tournament at Edgewood, and he, all the great athletes of all the sports, and he might have got mobbed more than anybody.
2: Yeah, I mean, there's like, it's him and Shane right now. Like,
1: Shane.
2: Him and Shane, and they're both brilliant.
1: Have you watched the new season of Tires?
2: I have not.
1: It's really good.
2: I did an audition for Tires. I don't think I was close, but I was really I felt like I was close in my, you know, like I know Shane, I know the people who make this film. A lot of my friends are on the show. So I'm like, I'm going to really give it my all. And I put my hardest work into this thing. And I feel really good about this tape. And then I go to watch the show. And the part goes to Vince Vaughn. I go, dude, why did you just give it to Vince?
1: Like, right. Well, that's got to make you feel good it didn't go to Soupy Sales or something.
2: Yeah, of course. Yeah. Yeah. No, I mean, it was just like one of those things where I was like, oh, man, like, don't ask me to do the tape.
1: Well, that's sort of like when Pete Holmes was doing Crashing, people were like, why is everyone in this and not me?
2: Yeah.
1: Did you have any of that?
2: No. I mean, I guess I kind of thought of that about the writer's room.
1: Yeah.
2: But me and Pete weren't close like that, so.
1: And that was, I know Fitz Dog was in the writer's room, and Jamie Lee was writing and acting in it.
2: Yeah.
1: What happened to her? I don't see her around.
2: She's doing great. You actually, you do see her work because she's one of the executive producers of Ted Lasso.
1: Okay.
2: And she's also, I think, on another show, the Chad whatever. There's like a like an ESPN short that went viral. Something Majors. Chad Majors, maybe?
3: Chad Powers.
2: Chad Powers, yeah. She wrote for that, and then she's been acting quite a
1: bit,
2: too.
1: That was Dominic, too. That wasn't my alter ego. Thank you, Dominic.
2: Thank you, Dominic. I appreciate you.
1: Yes.
2: But she's like a, you know, she's like a power broker now.
1: Yeah, no, she was so good. And she was in here years ago. She was so good in Crashing. And but anyway, can you hang out for two more minutes?
2: Yeah.
1: Two more minutes. We'll take a quick break. We'll come back. Andy Haynes. Forget Rory. He stinks. You got to see Andy tonight at the Punchline.
2: I'm doing
1: come
2: Rory's on back. Act.
1: Come on back.

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5: 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I do one weird thing. I like to go in the women's room for number two. I've been caught several times, and I have...

0: Tittle never eats beef jerky during any month that ends in November.
1: That's true. And Andy Haynes has been with us the whole hour. I kind of shanghaied you, but thanks for staying.
2: Of course.
1: It went by so fast.
2: I know. This is. I think, honestly, I might have my best rapport with radio personality with you.
1: Yeah, well, thank you for that. Yeah,
2: I don't mean to just limit you to radio personality. But
1: can I give you two of my, these are two of my favorite compliments from two different people. So Dick Cavett told me, hey, you're really good at this. So when Dick Cavett tells you that, and you got to be my age to know who Dick Cavett is. And then Mark Norman told me, I hate radio, but yours isn't that bad. I'm like, that's praise indeed.
2: I think my greatest compliment is maybe when I was like, 17 years into comedy, somebody came up to me and they said, hey, I think you should keep it up, man. And I wasn't even talking about quitting. I think they could just feel my energy.
1: Wow. So tonight at the Punchline, and what a surprise, my buddy Adam Ferrara did a quick 12 minutes.
2: Yeah.
1: You never
2: awesome.
1: Know what's going to happen there.
2: I was so stoked. They were like, can Adam Ferrara do a guest set? And I was like, can you imagine me saying no? Yeah, sorry, I'm not going to have that. And also, I mean, if you're in town, I think they're sold out, but I'm going to go hang out and watch Che at Cobb's.
1: Oh.
2: So actually, don't go to that because you can't get tickets. But if you wanted to go to that, I will be telling some of his jokes. And I'm going to do the voice.
1: All right. Now, we also have a special in the works.
2: Yeah, there's a special kind of coming out, kind of like, you know, because my life changed a lot over the last year, basically. Mm-hmm. So I had a bunch of jokes about marriage, child care, you know, having a baby and all that stuff. And I kind of put them I locked them in what's that stuff that you put people in Star Wars?
1: Oh, not titanium.
2: What's the thing that they lock on Solo in?
1: Yeah.
2: Do you know this, Dominic?
3: Carbon frozen.
2: Yeah. I froze them in carbon.
1: Carbonite. Yeah. Thank you, Dominic.
2: And then
1: he's like, what am I, the nerd? Don't look at me.
4: Now it's time for MedVed's Entertainment Minute.
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0: Dogs. It's Sunday night, the 23rd day of August, 2026. And, man, we have got incredible information as usual, and it just gets more intense by the day. Stay with us.
1: The Alex Jones Network. 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
0: It is the end of the world as we know it, and I don't feel fine.

0: Look, I remember when Lindsay Clancy a few years ago murdered three of her children, strangling them to death with exercise rubber bands. But I got to tell you, in the last few days, I did the deep dive on it, and it's very haunting. There's now been a copycat, attempted triple murder, a woman in North Dakota, and she killed two of the kids, didn't the other one that slit their throat, but they survived. And just looking at images of the little baby in the hospital and more has torn my guts out. And more importantly is the leftist women celebrating it and defending it. It is the Moloch, Jezebel, Satan spirit that we're dealing with here. And so later in the broadcast, later in this first hour, probably pretty soon I'm going to get to it. It's not something I want to do, but we have to humanize these little children that were murdered and all the others that are being murdered by their mothers, drowned in bathtubs, driven off into lakes in cars, burned alive, the throat slit, strangled, shot. And the fact that women, particularly white liberal women, are defending it and even celebrating it, truly, absolutely, absolutely sick. And it just goes on and on and on. But when I finally, Friday night, said, let me just look into this more, the phenomenon, and I went down a rabbit hole for about 5 hours, didn't go to sleep till about 3 a.m., it took a piece of me. Because I've got four children, and I do anything for them, and I recognize what it is, the satanic spirit of Moloch, of Baal worship. And then when I read about the oldest child, not much more than a toddler, fighting his mother while she was strangling the little ones, one 8 months old, and then running, screaming, you know, daddy, daddy, daddy. She admits to all this. And he went to his office in the house thinking daddy would be there. And then she strangled him there. And then you see these women celebrating it. I'm just done with these scum. But you have to understand, they're on SSR, as most of them, they're demonically possessed. But this is the type of stuff you see in a civilization before it totally collapses. And then we have all the economic and cultural and spiritual signs, military signs of that. And things don't look good. More and more, we just have to try to get right with God ourselves and have a remnant after this all goes down. We'd hope Trump could turn it around. He did pretty good the first 9 years of his political career, but the last year or so, it's been really rough. And we got the economic numbers coming in, the bond market's failing, the debt is out of control. The Treasury Secretary says we'll just have to grow our way out. There's really no chance of that now. And it's a serious situation. I can't sit here and lie to you about that. I'm not being black-pilled. I'm just being reality-pilled. We'll be right back.
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Well, so does he. 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

live. Woman carries out Lindsay Clancy copycat killing of her children in North Dakota. 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Yes, on screen, you have women at the courthouse there with Lindsey Clancy. Some cases, thousands of them showing up, and hundreds are there basically constantly cheering for her, saying she's incredible, we love her, we support her, she's such a good person, just absolute evil. And now we've got a copycat killing where the mother killed two of her children, slit their throats, slit the other child's throat, but they survived in North Dakota. And she's now being praised. She'll probably raise millions of dollars like Lindsey Clancy has. So I think it's important to humanize these children because nobody is at this trial of Lindsey Clancy in Massachusetts, the same place. They just passed the law to kill babies up until the time they're born, even if they have laws where sometimes the baby pops out and then they can't kill it. So they passed the law that if the baby comes out all the way, they can still kill it. True vampiric evil. And so right there in Duxbury, Massachusetts, you've got these thousands of women coming out in support of all of this. And then you've got copycat stuff going on and all sorts of deranged women setting their houses on fire, torturing their kids on TV. What the hell's going on? These are almost all white liberal women. Yeah, she was begging for help before her action of killing her children. Former mother-in-law testifies. So how was she supposed to be helped? Didn't even have a job, had everything taken care of, was upper middle class. Yeah, never take responsibility. Just take more SSRIs, take more drugs, take more suicide mass murder pills, as I told Piers Morgan, in almost every mass shooting and even almost every case in the same show of women brutally murdering their children, normally drowning them or strangling them is their favorite way to do it, or slitting their throats. They're almost always on these drugs as well. So, but you don't see the corporate media ever making that connection because that's one of their biggest advertisers. So we have all that information. I'll be getting to that coming up soon in this first hour. And then we're going to look at the deep state's attack on Trump supporters that have been asking Trump to stay true to his promises. They don't want his constituents trying to get Trump back on the straight and narrow, so there's a huge demonization campaign taking place that's totally backfired. Trump has attacked Tucker Carlson and others again. Trump rants about loser MAGA defectors. But Trump really defected from where he was. Then we have footage of the few recent Trump

at least Trump did in the last week, and you're talking maybe 1,000 people are at them in little bitty gymnasiums. These look like Joe Biden rallies or Kamala Harris rallies. And then all the influencers, the Trump apologists run around and say, oh, they're huge crowds, or, oh, that was there early, and then we cut the shots of Trump there speaking, and it's maybe 1,000 people. That's what the poll numbers show, that Trump is flatlined. But they say it's patriotic just to be delusional and say everything's fine, everything's okay, but everything's not fine, everything's not okay. In fact, just B-roll clip 75. Yeah, here it is. And then we have another clip of Trump comes out and speaks to that crowd. In fact, let's slow that down. I mean, and again, nothing against old people. I love old people. My parents are boomers, but it does show that's the one demographic still supports Trump, is 70 years of age and up. And if you look at that crowd, it's almost all 90% geriatrics. And again, they're still dialed into corporate media. They were able to kind of get past some of the inflation by housing values go up. They're not really aware of what's going on. But the point is, Trump lashing out and trying to blame Tucker Carlson for his political problems is a scapegoat and a cop-out. It's Trump. And his endorsement of the Epstein cover-up and his endorsement of this horrible war and the unprecedented insider trading going on, just as Nancy Pelosi did it, doesn't mean it's okay for him to do it. As former Trump supporters who still are in full horror of the Democrats and don't support them, we have morals and we stand for things. And so we don't just go along with whatever the Democrats are pushing. We don't go along with whatever the Republicans are pushing. We stand for things. We have a roadmap of what we believe in and who we are. And so we're very sad that Trump has degraded to so much extent. At the same time, we've hoped to get him back on course, but he doesn't. All of the never Trumpers and people like that that are now his core supporters are a sliver of what he previously had. And we have the numbers on that. And so there is a day of doom coming and a day of reckoning for the boomers and others. And I saw a lot of the clips that we played on the Saturday show yesterday. Rex Jones did an excellent job. My son hosting the show. I'm taking care of ill family right now. So that's why I didn't host. But I got to say, Rex did as good a job as I would have done. He certainly developed and is really hitting a stride. Very, very proud and satisfied and cheerful to see that, because I need as much help as I can get, and so do you. But I am not happy to come to you with this prognosis for the country and the world, but we really do have a demonic infestation that has taken over our society, and we really have a true spirit of evil. What we need is a national and worldwide exorcism. We really do have a spiritual problem. That isn't just the base of this, that is the entirety of this. And I think the most important thing I can say up front is just hit the economic news and then segue into the cultural news that's the base and the core and the heart and the roots of why we're here, and really to talk about what we can expect to come next. You know, historians, futurists, our forebears, the Bible, many a good pastor have told us what happens when we forsake God and when we turn towards the world. The wages of sin are death. And a great nation that did follow God before, despite some of our problems, we were the most strong, godly nation ever on the face of the earth in modern history. Given enough time, God will remove the hedge of protection from a country, and I don't think anybody can doubt that that is where we are. So the first clip I want to play is clip 88. And it's a very simple statement. So many clips I sent the crew, hundreds. It's a very simple statement, but it's also very profound. And that is the fact that everything you see happening to America and Europe and the West right now is emblematic of what we witnessed in the fall of the Soviet Union. But despite the communist-controlled country, at its base, if you actually study

0: collapsing. And so rather than trying to stabilize it or fix it, they have moved into a mode of absolute accelerated looting. So they're headed for the exits, running off with everything not nailed down and everything nailed down. And you add that as really an icing to the cake, the wild-eyed kleptocratic behavior happening, and you know that the time is short. And I remember first getting on air 32 years ago, coming up in April, it'll be 33 years, hard to believe, April of next year. And I remember all the different economists and futurists and experts saying, 20, 30 years from now, we'll run out of room and we'll go default on the debt and we'll lose the dollar. The bankers have put us in all this debt and they've set up all these people that are trained to get government handouts. Then they're going to sell communism and socialism as the answer. And then we're going to have a October 17th deja vu moment. And I had former three-star generals telling me that on the show, and the former head of the Army telling me that on the show, and former high-level FBI agents, and you know, famous pastors and best-selling authors, and really smart men and women like Charlotte Iserby and many others, men and women, Phyllis Schlafly, the list goes on and on. And so now we are here. I mean, it may take a month, it may take a year, but you can stick a fork in it. There's no turning this around now. That's why I was such a cheerleader for Trump. In his first 4 or 5 months, he was swinging for the fences, doing everything right. And then, like somebody flipped a switch, he just got off track on every major issue and didn't try to stop the debt. Pretty much even abandoned policies that would have grown us out of this to some extent. Went ahead with this war that you now see the repercussions from and all the deception that surrounds it. And when you honestly look at all the pieces that are on the table, you can see what the puzzle is. It's like having a jigsaw. It's got 300 pieces. There's 4 or 5 left. You can already see what the picture is. You don't need to pop the pieces in place. And God works in mysterious ways. We still have a miracle. So I'm not making a prediction of total war and depression and all the hell that comes with it, but the bad guys have been preparing for this for a long time, and they are, BlackRock and the major institutions are flogging us as fast as they can into this global crisis, because they'll believe with the media and the culture and the system that when people are finally in bread lines, they will accept the new central bank digital currency, they will accept the global social credit score, they will accept the ESG corporate governance, that we will accept the vaccine passport, the medical tyranny. Now, COVID didn't go the way they wanted and backfired on them. But they are not backing down. They're doubling down on the next leg of their engineered global collapse. And every action I've seen is there's no one even putting brakes on it anymore. Trump was putting brakes on it for real. Elon Musk was putting brakes on it. He still is to some extent. Though he sidestepped a lot of the politics and is doing it more corporately. And I'm not lionizing Elon Musk. That's just my analysis. But I think he understands he can't stop the public and the establishment from this self-harm. And so he is doing what he can from a limited position without putting himself directly in front of the train. So that's where we are. And I'll restate it. The wholesale, and I've used this term, biblical level insider trading and looting and insider deals. I mean, there's hundreds of examples with Trump, and the Democrats have increased their thieving as well. But Trump's the chief executive, and the horror of what he's doing is front and center, and it's a great betrayal. So on the latest fraud, I'm quite the expert and mainly focused on Trump, though I'm still aware of what the Democrats are up to. But the most dyed-in-the-wool, clear-cut example is a month ago, and he's now got a bunch of customers. They went ahead with it. $100,000 a month. Trump, before he posts, hours before, on Truth Social, tells you what economic announcements he's going to be making before even foreign governments. And they advertise in the prospectus that this will help you really make a lot of money in the market. That is the definition of insider trading. And Trump just says he'll just pardon his entire administration so they don't have anything to worry about. So that's the business plan there. And Does that tell you Trump even cares about his legacy? Does that tell you Trump even cares about the future of the country? No. It means Trump thinks things are so bad, even if we're saying he's a good guy. Let's just say he's a good guy. He's decided to sell out to the system and make as much money as he can because he doesn't think things can be fixed anymore. And I think it's more cynical and darker than that. And then also, I can't stand Mark Carney, former head of the Bank of England, a total globalist, that was only like 10% in the polls. But when Trump bashed him in Canada a bunch and made it a nationalist issue, he ended up winning the prime ministership last year. Trump had put a 50% tariffs on them, and then they've now said they're going to go ahead and just have a trade war with us. And you could say, well, we'll end up beating them. In the final equation, the people lose. The bankers that want to drive us into economic submission win. And when you understand that Howard Lutnick had a hand in or wrote, depending on which tariff it is, most of the tariffs, and even a Supreme Court justice, when the Trump's main global tariffs got overturned earlier this year, wrote him a public letter and said, this was written wrong, this subsection, that's the wrong codes. If he wrote this right, we would have upheld it. And Trump didn't rewrite it and reissue it. You had Lutnick, the Epstein buddy that got caught lying about it, Trump's chief financial advisor, saying that he was 100% these tariffs were safe and they were not going to be overturned. So most people dumped and sold, most corporations, their tariff insurance that they'd bought in case this hit them hard. He bought them up on average about 25 cents on the dollar, bought most of them. And then he's now made tens of billions of dollars off of it with his company that his sons run. And that's just an example of how deep this setup goes. This is very cynical, very dark. And before I said, when this was unfolding months ago, I said, wow, Lutnick really screwed Trump, thinks Trump's an idiot. But I really, at this point, think Trump's in on the whole thing, getting a big slice of the pie just to get that insurance money. The most sure way. But regardless, that's what was done. So you just sit back and you just think about that for a little while. And then you got Hassan Piker getting up and giving a speech in a Mao Zedong outfit, praising the murderer, Charlie Kirk, and making a blasphemous, joke about it with Christian hymns, with the crowd celebrating. And so on the other side, we have people like that and Democrat liberal women celebrating the murder of little babies. Because it's all about power and death and their power to kill a kid, and the satanic thrill that they get out of human sacrifice and Moloch worship. And it's a disaster. But we can't sit there and criticize the Democrats and then not expose what some of the Republicans are doing. But by and large, if there is a moral compass and decent policies and ideas, it is within the Republican Party, at least the political manifestation at the state, local, and some levels, the federal level. So there is really a big difference between Republicans and Democrats. But once you get to the very highest levels of power, even when people were doing the right thing for a long time, they tend to go sideways. And I guess they say that's just the power of Satan to overwhelm someone's will if they truly don't have God in them and the Holy Spirit. I think it's clear that's what's happened with Trump and the reason he's changed so much. You have a bunch of delusional boomers, though, that have their valuable real estate and who get the vast majority of all the welfare and social benefits, who just think we're party poopers when we criticize all this. And in the end, the whole Titanic's going to sink long before most of the boomers die. But there won't be any solace in the fact that I was right about that. It'll just be sad that we were unable to avert this total and complete disaster. So that's where we are on this 28th day of August, Sunday live transmission. So summing this up, that we are basically at the equivalent of the end of the Soviet Union. But the Soviet Union was not as powerful or influential as we are. It's not just the United States that's at the end of the line financially with the bond market and the debt and the rest of it. It's also basically every other nation in the world. So this is going to be the mother of all financial meltdowns in comparison, any way you slice it. And you add to that the major military conflicts happening, the 10 billion people on the earth, and the fastness of communications, and the general dumbed-down decadence of the general public who's enjoying the leftover gleam of the good old days, and the fact that most people are totally unself-sufficient, You add all that together, we are facing a particularly nasty, dark future that runs from bad to worse. And I just have a real responsibility to tell you the truth about that. I don't think any of you can deny what I'm saying. And if you've got a way that we can avert this or get around this, I intend to open the phones up throughout the week this week. Spend a lot of hours, probably four or five hours at least this week, taking calls with your idea about how we can grab victory from the jaws of defeat, because I still believe there's a way out of this if we repent and go before God and ask God to heal our land. But without God, without a mass revival, I don't see that happening. And half the churches in this country, even a lot of the Catholic ones, not just Protestant ones, are foaming at the mouth, pushing total war, thinking they're about to force Armageddon and the end of the world. So I really don't know what to say at that point. Let's go out to break with Tucker Carlson. Well, it's too late to do that. Let's come back with Tucker Carlson talking about the Soviet Union parallel of where we are. Let's just do this now in a few minutes. Let me just give you some of these headlines. Questions rise after U.S. claims deeper control of Strait of Hormuz. We've been hearing for 177, 178 days. How many days are we now? 175, 176 into the war? That it's constantly open. And they are saying it looks like higher ship numbers are going through. That's a good thing. But Iran just says that they're warning ships not to go through. They're preparing a new attack on ships. And I think they clearly have the power to do that. So, has Trump found some way out of this? I hope that's the case, but it looks like a day late, a dollar short where the economy is. Iranian hackers shut down UK power plant, we're told. We'll be looking at that. Are America's vast Gulf bases worth rebuilding? Financial Times, Pentagon now admits most our bases have been damaged or completely destroyed. Remember, for months they hid that fact from you. Tucker is being attacked again, totally irrelevant, by Trump. But if we're totally irrelevant, why do you keep talking about us all day? Why are your numbers so low? You did this to yourself. We're trying to get you to change course. Trump called himself the king of debt. Now Bank of America says the U.S. will spend $2 trillion more than it brings in this year. Did you hear that? Do you know what that means? It's not good. Continuing, Trump is in another unwinnable war, this time with the bond market. We'll look at the bond market when we come back. The bond market is going to bust, the stock market bubble. I agree with Market Watch's statement on that. And this is the really important article we're going to read over. Biblical levels of insider trading, new prediction market monetizes anything in live streams. Trump's underwater in polls in 47 states. NDC new projection finds. After decades of free spending, Washington's facing some unpalatable choices. That's all coming up. And then I've got, like I said, this new fetish, which is not a new one, they're just expanding it, of liberal white women to kill their babies. We'll hit all of that coming up. Listen, right now at TheAlexJonesStore.com, when you buy our ultramethylene blue, the very best, it's so good for your cells, instant energy, cleans out your body. 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So buy the methylene blue, get the methylene red capsules, absolutely free, a huge value at TheAlexJonesStore.com. Now, I had them dig up from March when I first took this methylene blue a few years ago on air, and what it did, blowing away any methylene blue I ever took, here it is. Now, decades ago, we looked at selling you methylene blue. The problem is you couldn't get pharmaceutical grade. It was something nobody knew about. Now, because the world's awakened to it, there's a bunch of pharmaceutical grade makers of it. My doctors, medical doctor at the clinics all over the state, said you need to get on methylene blue, told me how to buy it online, said be sure to get USP, which means pharmaceutical grade. I take it here and there. Feels like you're plugged into electricity. It gives you really clean energy. And I thought, yeah, this is great. You know, Robert F. Kennedy Jr. is the HHS head. He talks about how great it is. He takes a whole bunch of it. Wouldn't take $3 like he does, even the weak stuff. So we've had the new methylene blue in, now available at TheAlexJonesStore.com for about a week. And I already had mine. And I'm like, yeah, I'm sure it's all USP. I'm sure it's great. And I'm like, oh, yeah, I'll remember to take, mine. It was just another brand my doctor recommended. And then yesterday at about 3 o'clock, I'm watching him shoot B-roll for our new methylene blue. It's from one of the top makers in the United States that supplies the big box stores that have it and sell it for $10 more than we do. It's a big bottle, too. Ultra methylene blue. the highest grain strength USP. I take a dropper and put it in my iced tea. I drink it. And I'm not a placebo guy. I'm like, okay, I'm taking my blood before I figure out. I'll, you know, the one my doctor told me to get, I'm sure. You know, sure, we'll see if it's as good. 15 minutes later, I feel my hair on my body standing up, and I feel actually an electric current in my, through my fingers, in my hands, and running up my back. And I start, I'll be honest, start itching, and I go take my shirt off and look at the mirror because I'm itching, and my skin wasn't like hives, it wasn't a rash, my skin turned red. Not bright red, but red. I already got, you know, I tan easily, it's a little bit of Native American in me, so I've always got a little bit of a tan anyways, even if I'm not getting any sun, I'm still a little bit of a tan. It was like, I was like glowing, I was like, what the? And Chase guy's like, yeah, and he looks like a mad scientist, so he's like, I've been taking a lot of it, his hair's like, ah. And I'm like, okay. And then I swear on my children, okay? Do not take the full dose, because I drank half the glass, put it down, was busy, forgot to drink the rest, and didn't drink the other half. I was still sitting here this morning, because I'm sitting around here doing work when I drank it. And it's insane. So it would take hours to go in to why it's so amazing. It is just beyond spectacular. And by the way, we're gonna have one that comes out that isn't flavored. The guys thought it was great. It's all natural, organic. You know, it's just pure vanilla and mint from the mint plant, oil, essential oil in it. So it doesn't taste bad. It actually tastes good. I'm a kind of guy that likes my medicine to taste bad for whatever reason. Seems like it's better if it is, but this is the purest, strongest, and the only one out there that has natural, delicious flavoring in it. So it's amazing. Who came up with that? The vanilla and mint, it's delicious.
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0: From the front lines of the information war, it's Alex Jones.
1: All right, folks, the economic numbers are absolutely clear. The tariffs were written to backfire on the United States and cost taxpayers hundreds of billions of dollars and derail the recovery. I believe Trump was set up by Howard Lutnick, but he's rewarded him and praised him, even that was clear. So you make your own decision about whether that was conscious or not. But the fact is, what happened happened. And I don't get mad at boomers, not all of them, but, you know, the majority of them that just worship Trump and just need to believe because they look at the Democrats praising the murder of little children, the strangling of little babies, and celebrating Charlie Kirk's death and openly worshiping Satan. And they say, well, this is better. And it really isn't better because it's part of the same thing. It's just a betrayal. And we're not just watching Trump destroy himself and get the Republicans where they're going to lose the midterms, almost all the polls show. It's going to really hurt us bad. I mean, I am seriously concerned because we're on the verge of economic collapse. We were going into bankruptcy. Trump's plan was going to reverse that, and now it's not. So I want to play you two clips back to back. One is Tucker just stating the obvious. This is why they get so mad at Tucker. And I've known Tucker 15 years, and I can tell you he's absolutely the real deal. And behind the scenes, he is legitimately totally freaked out about the country and the world. And did everything he could to keep Trump out of this war, did everything he could to try to get the best people into the administration. He had a great effect getting Joe Kent and Tulsi Gabbard and RFK Jr. in. Trump called him almost every day for long periods of time. I only hang out with Tucker 2-3 times a year, and back then he'd have to go into a room and talk to Trump, and I'd sit out there and drink coffee for 45 minutes. And he would listen to Tucker, and then he stopped listening, and they stopped talking a few weeks into the war because Tucker told him, you are destroying yourself. These people hate you. Netanyahu hates you. They want chaos. The Mullahs aren't going to fall. And Tucker was going off Pentagon reports, war games that were conclusive. Tucker wasn't just coming up with that himself. So the fact that Trump and his surrogates try to make it all about how Tucker is going to lose the midterms, but Tucker's not effective. Tucker and Alex Jones and, you know, all the rest of us, we don't have an audience, but if we lose the midterms, it's our fault. No, it's your fault. It's your fault, and no one can deny that, and that's what all the numbers and polls show. And then you got Scott Bessent, the Treasury Secretary, and when he was carrying out Trump's earlier plan that, according to economists I've talked to, and my own analysis was excellent, I said, well, even though he was Soros' chief economist for decades, and even though he's a big former Democrat and insider, I said, if he's actually working for Trump and Trump's drafting these guys in because they know how to work it, I said, I'll wait and see. But now the Treasury Secretary, as you know, last Monday monetized a bunch of U.S. debt, started QE again, bought a bunch of bonds, and it failed. It worked for about a day, and then the gains were lost, and then a bunch of countries and institutions saw that as weakness and moved even faster away from the dollar, which I predicted it would do, because we're in the end game here. Now he said we have to grow our way out of this. Well, how do you grow your way out of that? We've got 177 days of a third of the oil and fertilizer cut off. And the $500 billion to Ukraine and the $300-something billion just in weapons to this war and the something like $70 billion in aid to Israel for the Gaza assault the last 3 years. And then you just add all of this in together. Yeah, Trump keeps saying he's got $20 trillion pledged for investment. It looks like 7 or 8 is starting to come here. That takes years to get in place. Depending on what economist you look at and what actuary, if you look at current debt, you need 4.2% growth rate year to year for at least a decade to stave off economic collapse and a downgrading of the U.S. debt, which has already started by the ratings agencies. And if you bake in just a small amount of the future debt and hidden costs, you're over 5.5%. And the United States usually has about 2% growth rate or lower. And so I don't see that happening. And here's another thing. We don't have all these years. Don't worry. You're like, well, you know, don't worry. We don't need, you know, 5% growth or more for 10 years. I'm sure we'll, you know, there's some magic wand we can wave here. It's not there, folks. That's why Berkshire Hathaway has pulled basically everything out except farming, food production, silver, gold, and weapons, and then downgraded real estate from elite real estate to just working class real estate, because a bunch of us aren't going to be middle class. We're going to be blue collar if we're lucky. And Trump just moved most of his investments out of BlackRock, which is a positive thing, and almost entirely into Berkshire Hathaway. And the entire bet by Warren Buffett is on a collapse. No one's ever been in this much cash in history. And so Trump just bet with this Berkshire Hathaway move, and I've got the articles right here, on a collapse. Look, let me dig that out. I don't want to just say that and not show it to you. Now, the media spins this, and the story's up at alexjoneslive.com. Excellent article by Dan Lyman, that, oh, he's just getting away with it. I mean, I'm getting away from it because of the globalist nature of the ESG scores, that are the corporate social credit scores, that then the corporations enforce the social credit scores on their employees and on governments that take any of their investment. But really, it's because even though BlackRock was betting on a collapse scenario, it was still trying to pick the winners and losers. Berkshire Hathaway is betting on a total collapse scenario. And the fact that Trump just shifted most of his portfolio into a total collapse scenario, you can kind of make your own decision out of that, right? I report, you decide, as Fox used to say. So here it is. Treasury bars scammy ESG funds from Trump accounts, citing left-wing political activism concerns. And on the surface, that is a big part of it. It's not even a deceptive headline, but it's really about this. Trump reshuffles his portfolio in June, selling names like Meta and buying Berkshire Hathaway big time. You say, well, that's news from June. Why are we getting it this weekend? Well, that stuff's always a few months behind. You can go over this for yourself. And it's a massive move. So looks like Warren Buffett was right again. And I think Trump, at the same time I'm saying it, because I don't think Trump was trying to have a crash. At least the first 5 months of his administration, he thought he could turn it around. Something happened when he went from that to just screw it. I'll insider trade. I'll do whatever I want. I'll go completely crazy. I'll just give our people all pardons so they can do whatever they want. And that's because when you realize or you believe you can't fix it anymore, you go ahead and just take care of yourself. And I'm not defending that decision. I'm just saying that's what it looks like. And from my White House sources, that is exactly what's going on. So this is just more of where I come up with my ideas here. When Trump goes out of globalist position systems, I mean pure globalist thoroughbred Rothschild investments, who he's been working with heavily, and then mainly shifts over to Berkshire Hathaway, that's still part of the same power structure, but even betting more on collapse, I mean just pure collapse, depression, I think that explains it. You don't need me to tell you what that means. After decades of free spending, Washington is facing some unpalatable choices. The Washington Post goes over the fact that we're at the end of the line, the debt, the bonds, no matter what we do, it doesn't work. The $40 trillion debt, the debt service to be in the multi-trillions a year. I mean, we're talking about now that it hit this point, it's going to go, it's already gone, the debt's already gone parabolic. You've seen the graph, it's going like that. And we're right here. So right now the debt service is, what, $1.3 trillion a year. And they're estimating within a year it'll be 2.5. And within a year or more, it just goes faster and faster, over 5, different numbers, but let's just say 5.5. And it can be much worse than this. So let me show you something right here. Let me show the TV viewer something right here. This is a Zimbabwe trillion dollars, $10 trillion. And when Zimbabwe finally fully collapsed, you could buy a sandwich and a cup of coffee for this. That's $10 trillion right there. like the Weimar Republic in the wheelbarrows of Deutsche Marks to buy lunch or dinner. So that's the thing about this, is that, you know, we all know the peso in the early 80s devalued, but nothing ever to this extent, but it was still devastating. So you still go to Mexico today and the dollars. What's the exchange rate to the dollar, the peso? I don't know. 4-1 right now? I can't even remember. It varies. But that's like mild. It's still devastating. How about 1,000-1? How about 10,000-1? How about 1,000,000-1? So if you want to know what's going on, it's all about this. You know, what's funny is when this bill was put out, you know, 15, 16, 17 years ago, at the depths of the collapse over in Zimbabwe, former Rhodesia, this thing had basically no value. The paper it was printed on is about the value it had. Now, when I wanted to buy these on eBay, as an example, years ago, and I had a bunch of these in the office, I don't know, while I was moving out of the M4 studio, I just found this one in my office. Had a whole stack up before. To buy like 15, 20 bills was like $100. So what's funny is it actually had more value as an example of fraud and as a cautionary tale than it ever had in its real life as a currency. So if you want to know where we're headed, if we get 1% down the road of where Zimbabwe went, we're in a total depression because of all of our debt and all of our extensions and all the things that are happening. And so we're already spending $1.3 trillion a year on the debt, and within a year it'll be 2.5, and another year 5.5 or higher. Do you understand what this means? Okay, this is the end of the line here. After decades of free spending, Washington is facing some unpalatable choices. That's a nice way of saying doom. And most people don't live on farms. Most people don't know how to, you know, have an original economy to even barter locally. So what happens during a Great Depression? And I've talked about this thousands of times. I'll just say it again briefly and move on to the clips I mentioned. But this is really a big deal. Almost 90% of the United States in 1929 lived in rural areas. And they estimate in major studies that I've read and covered on air, and they vary, university studies, they're all pretty much the same, that about half the people living in the rural areas were totally self-sufficient. They could have their own cows, their own turkeys, their own chickens, their own gardens, their own main crops. Hell, they were even growing their own tobacco. I mean, they were really self-sufficient. And between them and their neighbors, their neighbor might be a doctor, and another neighbor was a blacksmith, so they could barter stuff. So they had it. And you only had, 12% or so, roughly, living in the cities. Now we've got 85% living in the cities. It was like 90 until COVID, more moved the country, so it's like 85% live in the country, roughly. But they're not self-sufficient. And then you maybe got 5% that's totally self-sufficient, 10% somewhat. So you do the numbers out of that. We're not at 10% of people being even partially self-sufficient, and at 5% being self-sufficient. There were robberies, murders, roving bands, 7 to 11 million people, depending on the study, that starved to death during the Great Depression for those 10 years. And that's with half the public somewhat self-sufficient, or close to it, 40-something percent. You have that happen with 5% self-sufficient. Doesn't matter how many government bunkers they've got, how many secret weapons they've got. It doesn't matter what they've got. It's going to be the end of civilization. The nuclear reactors will melt down in all the actuarial studies within months. And you've got all the elites' getaway plan is giant floating city yachts and support ships and private islands in the South Pacific. And there's news everywhere that that's where they're fleeing and deploying to, and bunkers in New Zealand and Argentina. So, not trying to be gloom and doom, just need to tell you where we are. So we're not just at the end of the old Soviet Union. That was one big corrupt federation, and some of its satellites and groups it worked with, but still people, knew how to skin a buck, run a trot line. Most people knew how to work. So it was really rough for people, but they came out of it. We have this in a society where the average liberal white woman thinks it's cool to strangle a baby to death, and we're talking about total destruction. And that's all I can say, is that we really need to avoid this. Elon Musk said we need to avoid this. He went to the World Government Summits and explained all this to them years ago. And for whatever reason, the establishment decided not to stop this. And maybe it's because they can't stop it. They're going ahead with their plan. But I just want all of you to get ready and be prepared. And I will also ask you, in these times that are coming, I will stay on the air as long as we can. I'll continue to fight as long as we can, but I can't do it without your prayer, your word of mouth, your financial support. So I think we're very important to stay on the air during this process as long as possible. I can't do it without you, so I humbly ask for your support, though I know it's harder than ever, to choose who you're going to support and to make those decisions and to support us here at the Alex Jones Network, alexjoneslive.com, and thealexjonesstore.com. Okay, let's go to those clips as I mentioned it. Here's Tucker, and he's being demonized for this. This is just a statement of Alex Jones is wearing a black shirt. Alex Jones has a suntan. Alex Jones has blue eyes. Alex Jones has a black pen in his hand. Alex Jones has a world map behind him. It says Alex Jones Show in red and white in the corner. I mean, it's like, you know it's true. How is this bad? No, it's because it is the truth that it's bad. And yeah, the Treasury Secretary, who'd previously said, no, we got to innovate and cut taxes on the average people, increase taxes and, you know, tariffs on the ultra-wealthy. Now he's like, well, we don't need tariffs, and we don't need, you know, the taxes will just grow our way out when you have all these wars and the rest of it that are sapping that away. So it's just, the numbers are clear. It's not going to happen. So he's here telling you, oh, don't worry, we've got a plan, when he knows damn well the plan they had before was a good plan, but was still 50-50 if it would succeed. And now that plan's been thrown in the toilet bowl. And the military-industrial complex and the Israel lobby, the rest of them, they think we control the media and the culture. They think we're so weak. They think they're going to just be able to ride this crisis out. And as things get worse and worse, people will give up their liberties and give up their freedoms and just go along with whatever and a unified balance sheet and taking everything you own and saying it's controlled by AI and creating a new economy. It didn't work with COVID. And they admit that was an engineered plan for control. This is part two of that. This isn't going to work. Elon Musk has told them that. I've told them that publicly. It seemed like some of the establishment was listening, but they're not now. We can't even get most of the public, though, to even understand this is where we are. I'm having an adult discussion with the establishment here on air and, like, trying to talk sense into them. I still can't get a third or 40% of the public to even know this is real. They just hear, oh, yeah, that's how, oh, sure, what do you know, pal? Who are you? You know, this is all admitted. So, yeah, this is the fall of the Soviet Union times a thousand. This is bad. And you got the icing on the cake. The globalists want to have the threat of nuclear war to make China and Russia get in line. That's not going to work. It's going to go to full war, folks. Study history. And maybe we've just gone on too long. Maybe we are too decadent. Maybe the kind of the final signpost is women celebrating the strangling of little babies. And then women copycat killing. I'll get to after Strzok joins us next hour. But you have to recognize you've got a problem to fix it. And I've held back saying this for months on air because I still want to fix things, but I'd be a liar if I told you I thought that this could be reconciled at this point. We're going to crash. Can we have a survivable crash landing? I think we're down to that point, and I think you should get you and your family ready as soon as you can. I don't know the exact timelines. There's different scenarios, but it all runs from really horrible to end-of-the-world stuff. I don't normally start the show with, you know, it's the end of the world as we know it. But that's pretty much where we are. Let's go ahead and play those clips over there.
2: As I hear your big picture description of this transition through which we're moving, the first thought that comes to mind is, boy, that sounds a little bit like what happened after the Soviet Union collapsed in the summer of 1991. And all of a sudden, Russians woke up 10 years later and all state industries were owned by a small group of people.
3: It was correct.
2: That's kind of what it sounds like.
3: Well, if you generally, I mean, I'm grossly oversimplifying, but if you look at the people who did the, it's called the Rape of Russia.
2: Yes.
3: You know, it's a similar group. And I'll give you a story. I was in the City of London making a presentation in 2001, and I've been asked to speak about what I call piratization in the United States, the consolidation of the real estate and housing market. So I've been the Assistant Secretary of Housing. And I gave the presentation, and two presentations followed, one by Ann Williamson, who had been covering Russia for the Wall Street Journal during the Rape of Russia, and she got up and gave a presentation. And then John Laughlin, who's a remarkable British commentator now in Paris, stood up and did the same on what had happened in Eastern Europe. And the three of us went into shock, as did many of the investors in the room, because we realized it was the same firms, the same law firms, the same intelligence agencies, and what they were doing in Eastern Europe and in Russia and in the United States was a very similar game. We have a big presentation story called Plunder. But they were basically going in and plundering, and it was one plan. It wasn't three different plans or three different groups. It was a process of consolidation of the economies in all three places.
2: And basically a privatization of the nation's resources.
3: Well, here's the thing. Privatization, Tucker, is when I transfer an asset or involve corporations in a service at a market price. Piratization is when I transfer an asset to a private party at 10 cents on the dollar.
2: Yes.
3: So at a below market price. And what we've been watching, by and large, around the world, is piratization, not privatization. Or plunder.
2: They're looting.
4: The $40 trillion mark that we passed for the national debt, would you comment on that, and how do we reverse that?
5: The $40 trillion is a big number. It is smaller when we look at the publicly traded amount, because our Social Security funds and other government entities hold a substantial amount. And what we're going to do, we're going to have to grow our way out of this. And as I talked about at G20 in Asheville, we are going to talk about the U.S. growth strategy and encourage the rest of the world to come along with us. We are also, I announced that Director Russ Vogt and I have been tasked with looking at fiscal consolidation. I think the numbers are not the actual numbers now. We've had to do substantial tariff refunds due to the court ruling, but with the Section 301 tariffs, I am confident that we will be back to the same level, if not higher, of tariff income for last year, and that is most of the increase in the deficit. And remember, we did not get here in a day. That we were left with a mess. The Biden administration had the highest deficit to GDP in history when we weren't at war or weren't in a recession. For 2025, we brought it down by more than 1%.
1: Yeah, it's generally true that confidence in a government and a currency is key. And I tried to have confidence when Trump was first doing, because it was all the right moves. These are all the wrong moves. And the numbers are clear. I'm not going to lie to you. I mean, if you disagree with me, that's fine. We'll be taking calls during the weekday show this week, 11 a.m. to 3 p.m. Central, here on the Alex Jones Network. But, I hope they're opening the strait, but we've been lied to so much, I don't know. We're going to start the next hour. Got some interesting, fun little AI promos that some fans made. We'll air the first five. And then Brandon Strock's coming on about Bongino demonizing him. This is bigger than Bongino. It's about this demonization of Tucker, myself, and others. Why are they doing this? What is the point of that? It just turns off more Trump supporters. I'm not getting down on their level. But why are they doing this? We need to look at that. And then I will spend 30 minutes on the celebration of this mother killing her kids, the copycat killings, and just all that's unfolding from that. Please remember, I'm listener-supported. The one thing you've got these guys try to take away, but you can fight them when they try to take it away, is your health. The supplements we have are the very best out there and are incredible, and you're insane if you don't get them. 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

isn't a supervillain. He's a government contractor hired to freeze entire cities so they can roll out the digital freeze dollar. They're turning the planet into a giant cryogenic prison and calling it climate change. 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

0: We will take down the Statue of Liberty! 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
1: Aquaman, you go by sea and bring your friends. 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

0: Stranded on a deserted island with no food, no supplies, and no hope? 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While everyone else was eating coconuts, they were powering through the apocalypse. 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
1: Alex Jones and his pests have learned more than they were ever meant to know. I will not suffer their continued existence. Girls, you know what to do.
2: Yes, my queen. Your wish is our command.
1: Now someone check on my insider trading. 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
1: There's a lot of noise right now.
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4: Crashing through the lies and disinformation, it's Alex Jones coming to you live from the front lines of the InfoWar.
2: So we went through the globalist COVID assault that was designed to bring a world government in their own documents. That failed. Then the globalists began to say we'll use economic collapse for total control, but Trump appeared to be opposing that at every front. That's why I was so behind him. In his first 6 months or so, 5 months of administration, he was making every right move. Now he's making a lot of wrong moves. I just spent an hour getting into that. But also part of this phenomenon is you have Mark Levin and Dan Bongino and Ben Shapiro and all these super unpopular people that used to be very popular, who've lost 90%+ of their audiences, that's public information, viciously attacking OG MAGA, like myself and others, and Tucker Carlson, saying that we're traitors because we pointed out that this war would be a disaster, the Strait of Hormuz would be closed, that we pointed out these tariffs would probably go sideways the way they were written, that we were right about all of this. So when I look at Brandon Strzok, who founded the walk-away movement that admittedly got conservatively hundreds of thousands, if not millions, of former Democrats to join with Trump, we saw that really expanded to Tulsi Gabbard and RFK Jr. and so many others. When we see somebody like Dan Bongino attack Brandon Strzok and viciously attack him and viciously attack everybody else, including myself, when everything he said before he became deputy director of the FBI, he flip-flopped on, It's a case point of why are they doing that? When they're destroying their own audiences, it's a sliver of the previous support, but they have all this bot support. Why are they doing it? And I think it's pretty clear they're part of another team. And you've had Netanyahu secretly meeting with a bunch of the influencers, spending $1.3 billion on record to do that. That's a big part. But there's other interests doing as well. And they always accuse us, like Bongino was doing over the weekend, General Flynn, of being on a foreign government's payroll and not saying what. And trying to say Russia. That's the stuff Democrats used against Trump and us before. They used it against me. I've never taken money from Russia. I'm against war with Russia. So we see Trump really adopting a lot, not just neocon propaganda, but also Democrat propaganda. And the numbers are out, more poll numbers, the worst ever for Trump, for the Republicans. Trump's underwater in 47 states, the most unpopular president since polling began. Trump rants again about loser, MAGA, defectors, attacks all of us, Tucker Carlson and others, you know, more of the low IQ statements. So he says we don't have any audience and we don't have any effect, he said, but we're going to lose the midterms, everything's our fault. So why are you talking about us if we don't have an effect? We want to have an effect to get you back to where you were. I don't think that could be done now. So I brought up Brandon because I saw his particularly eloquent rant about this on Wednesday or Thursday. I should have just aired that. It's like 12 minutes long. I mean, it's a hole-in-one. He just perfectly stated, devastating, I'm not as eloquent, about Bongino, who I don't love to hate, but I know Bongino going back when he first showed up on the scene, when nobody knew who this was. I was one of the first to ever interview him. And then a few months ago, 3 or 4 months ago, he came out and said, I was on the phone with Jones once about to go on air, and he said, let's lie about a story. He didn't say what story. He didn't give specifics. He said, well, I still went on because I didn't know what I was doing. I never get on the phone, tell a guest, hey, let's lie about something. I hardly ever even talk to my guests before they come on. I might meet them at an event or talk about it. I said, hey, get Brandon Strzok on about the story. I sure as hell don't tell people, let's lie. But he didn't say anything for over a decade. Then he said, Jones is a liar. He asked me to lie. What defamation? You know, Tim Pool was attacking me, then said he wasn't attacking me. then said, oh, I know Jones got paid. I said, were you paid, meaning secretly with Netanyahu, when it came out you admitted you were? He said, oh, I made it public, I met with him. Yeah, after you got exposed. But I just said, are you being paid by the Israelis? He said, I am being paid by somebody to attack him. No, I'm simply calling out all of this pro-war garbage. So Bongino viciously attacked Brandon Strzok. All Strzok ever did on my show and on some others, and that's what he's mentioning here, was an interview, I guess, with Owen Troyer, that when he reached out for him as a J6er, though he was saying he was the champion of J6ers, and asked Bongino for help a few times, Bongino would email back and say, sure, I'll get you on, but never did. That's all he said. Why didn't he help us? So he turned around with this vicious statement and said, are you still mad?

0: that, I won't have you and your grift on my show. Put a diaper on and stop begging like a dog to come on. It's no grifters on my show. Now, it's been years since Brandon asked to go on his show. And back then, you know, we covered what happened to Brandon and what went on with him. They were trying to put him in prison for J6, didn't even go in the building. They tried to do that to me, too. We were in this together. But Brandon is known as being a sweet, nice, smart, empathetic person. Why is he attacking him? So this is bigger than Brandon Strock or Alex Jones or Tucker Carlson. It's a sickness. And the question is, why is Trump supportive? So maybe you can kind of recap what you said in that breakdown a few days ago and just, in general, what you see happening with Trump. It was great being part of the debate with you. I know that's about to air soon, the Neocons versus America First. Brandon, great to have you here with us. Brandon Strock, hashtag walk away. And we'll put all that up on screen. Good to talk to you on this Sunday evening.
1: Good to talk to you, Alex. Yeah, thank you for having me on to talk about this. This is really, honestly, I have to say I'm a little surprised by how much this blew up over. It was trending on X for like 3 or 4 days, and to some degree, it still is. But I think that's really
0: well.
1: Good,
0: you're extremely likable, and Mongino is pretty much universally hated, which is part of the story. Why does he do this? Sorry, go ahead.
1: No, you're fine. But, you know, the point that I was trying to make and the point that I've been trying to make for years, talking about when I got arrested, which I was one of the first people arrested back in January of 2021, just about 2.5 weeks after January 6th, I was arrested. And so much was happening to every J6er that people thought they knew, but they didn't know. And of course, it's bad enough that people were getting raided and they were getting put in jail. They were getting extradited to Washington, D.C. These were all terrible things that the majority of the public knew. But there was so much that people didn't know, and you couldn't really know unless it was happening to you or if people would allow you to get the story out. I think I was the first person in the entire country to break the story that the J6ers had all been put on what they were calling the Quad S list, which is basically the highest level terrorism list that you can be on and still be allowed to fly without being just put on a full no-fly list. Now, I was having a hard time getting these stories out because I could only get, you know, on podcasts and, alternative media. I was a regular fixture on Fox News before I got arrested for January 6th, then they wouldn't have me on anymore. So I ran around, you know, sharing stories like that for years on smaller, more kind of like alternative
0: media. Well, sure,
1: media.
0: I know where you're going to tell the story, which is emblematic and kind of a key to everything. That's why we're covering this now. But I was there, too. Trump was banned off X and everywhere else. He couldn't even get on Fox. I was fighting to get on shows and tell people I was banned everywhere that I didn't attack the Capitol. They were trying to indict me. It was an information war. We're being demonized. You've already been arrested. They've arrested members of my crew. They didn't even go in the building. And this was a war. And here's Mongino, the champion of the J6ers. So you're reaching out. And then now you're a pathetic dog begging scum. Why he just brings you just to act like he's powerful, rejecting you now when he has almost no. It's very high schoolish.
1: Well, yeah. I was reaching out to him back in 21 and 22 to try to come on and share some of these stories because he was one of the people who, on an almost daily basis, was going on his show and basically, you know, fear mongering to his audience about what the weaponized Democrats could do and the weaponized FBI.
0: He's like, I'm the J6 champion. I protect you. Just like FBI whistleblowers. Then he would attack them when they came on. Sorry. Yeah. So he says he's the champion. It's like having a beaten woman's center. And then when the women come to the center, you beat them and put them in sex slavery or something. You see what I mean? I'm the guy. And you're like, well, help me. Huh? And then later I'll screw you.
1: But the point is, the point I'm trying to make is that he was missing like 75% of the information because he just was regurgitating what he was reading in the mainstream media without actually even knowing what the hell was going on. And this was part of the reason why I kept trying to reach out because I'm like, you're missing the bulk of the story. And needless to say, if he had just not responded to me, I always would have assumed that he just didn't get my messages, but he was responding to me over the course of 2 years and basically being like, yeah, if I can find time on the show, I'll have you on. And I was like, you do a show for hours every day. What are you talking about? Anyway, I lost interest in trying with him in 2022, so I just stopped. And then now I recently started talking about it. I talked

0: researching that story for a very long time are extremely skeptical that they've caught the right person. You know, and I'm not going to sit here and pretend like I know all the facts and all the information, but I'm just saying there is a lot of skepticism about who they have apprehended in regards to the pipe bomb.
1: And the point is he totally flipped. Anyway. So now he viciously attacks you, calls you a begging dog, a baby in a diaper, which is just emblematic. What do you think is going on with him?
0: Well, I think that he's embarrassed that he's getting called out. But again, I'm just telling the truth about my experience and what happened to him. And I didn't attack him. I didn't call him any names or anything. I just said, look, he slammed his door in my face when he had an opportunity to number one, help me out, and number two, learn a little something about January 6th. And I think it's exactly what I've been saying for a long time. I think he's extremely thin-skinned. I think that he is an egomaniac. I don't believe he ever went to the FBI with the intention of making any meaningful reform or change. I believe he wanted to wear cool sunglasses and carry a cool badge and wear a cool jacket and fly on private jets and go on Fox News and play FBI hero. And what he found out was that MAGA actually wanted to see real results. We actually wanted to see change. We wanted to know, we wanted transparency with the Epstein files. We wanted de-weaponization of the agency. And I think when he got in there and he was like, oh, damn, they actually want me to do stuff. And then he started getting criticized. Then he was like, this isn't fun at all. I want to go back to my podcast. And I actually think he thought he would get away with it. I think he thought he'd go back to his podcast and just pick up where he left off. But that's not going to happen because now the mask has been dropped. The truth has been revealed. People see what a spineless coward he is.
1: And so people,
0: it's over for him.
1: It is over. And people are going to ask me, because you've got huge topics that your great guests have on another subject. Why are we going into Bongino when he is absolutely a nobody that, you know, never was? But at the same time, he's emblematic of Trump in general, and Levin's numbers are in the toilet, Shapiro's, and they've all made this decision. I think it's more than being just thin-skinned and more being than just jerks. I think that's part of it. They made some deal because why is Trump destroying himself? I mean, the numbers are clear with the polls and the midterm. I mean, so I just think Bongino is an emblematic study of this. Do you agree with me? And how does that fit into larger MAGA and Trump? Because you're the guy that came up with a great idea that now seems totally common sense. Why didn't I think of it? Have big debates that are super viral about the MAGA divide, because that's really the issue. And now, you agreed with me a few weeks ago when you were on the show, the next debate is what is post-Trump? Because we had the debate with the four neocons, this powerful debate that's going to air soon. You'll tell us about that. And they just kept saying, we need Trump, we need Trump, we need Trump. Don't criticize him, it'll hurt him. We're like, we want his good stuff to happen. We're not in a cult, we're against this. But you understand, he's going to be gone soon. He'll be a lame duck after the midterms. And they're like, no, Trump. And now he's posting on Truth Social 2028 and saying he's going to be a king and like North Korean propaganda stuff. It's bizarre.
0: Well, first of all, let me address you. Hit the nail on the head when you said that Dan Bongino is emblematic. And this is another point that I've been making, honestly, from the point the administration started. I was not super excited with the choices for this administration right out of the gate for this very reason. As somebody who went through January 6th, I saw as Trump was filling his cabinet with cable news hosts, podcasters, influencers. And I just thought this is exactly what we don't need. Because if you are a podcaster or a cable news host or an influencer, by nature, you probably care very much about what people think of you. And you care about what people are saying about you online, and you care about your reputation. We need people who are going to go in there and not give an F about what people think about them, because there's a very serious job that needs to be done. And people need to go in there and just completely gut the systems, clean house. Indeed, I knew these people were not capable of doing it, whether it's Cash Patel, Bondi, Bongino. And look, I love Jeanine Pirro. I can't think of his name right now. I love a lot of these people on a personal basis. I don't think that they're capable of going in there and doing the job that needs to be done. And
1: the big thing was Musk was willing to do it and delivered the keys to shut this down, and they kicked his ass out 4 months in. To me, that was when I felt a punch in the stomach, was when I saw that come out, and he said, no, Trump's in the Epstein files. I went, oh, my God.
0: But in regards to your comments about people saying, don't criticize Trump right now, well, I got to tell you, sorry to say, it doesn't make any difference whether you or Tucker or Marjorie or me or anybody else was criticizing Trump right now. So much has happened. People are getting it on their own. And at this point, people are looking to voices that they can trust. And the worst thing in the world that we can be doing right now is just consistently going on social media or going on shows and carrying water for the administration, because people need to be able to trust somebody right now. They need voices that they can believe in. There's more than enough people gaslighting them on social media right now, like Dan Bongino. And Trump is not going to be around forever. And after these midterms, people are going to need to have people that they can listen to for guidance about where, what is the post Trump, the post MAGA movement. What
1: exactly. We can't taint ourselves just from saving the country to fight the Democrat Socialist of America, to fight the Islamic Red Green Alliance and all this. I didn't Machiavellian think of this in the last year, sort of turning against Trump, but it, now it makes perfect sense just from, you know, a perspective of long-term thinking. We've got to get clearly separated from Trump, which I'm glad he's calling us low IQ and, you know, scum and all this, because that's good. We need to fully decouple from him so that we have a populist nationalist movement that the general public realizes isn't associated with it, to choose from with candidates and other things, even within the Republican Party, maybe even another party, against what the left is going to offer, because that's the real fight.
0: Well, and I want to go on record as saying I wish it didn't have to be that way. I mean, I wish that this was an administration that was similar to the first administration, where we could, as you often say, call balls and strikes and criticize where criticism is necessary, but that we didn't have to feel at odds with the administration in such a severe way as we do. But I don't believe we caused this. I don't believe, no one wants to feel this way. I mean, that is the whole point. But everybody is noticing that Trump has taken a sharp turn, and that this is a very different person and a very different administration than what we have seen in the past. So we really have two choices. We can either acknowledge it, talk about it, and start making a plan forward from it, or we can pretend like it's not happening, like so many other social media influencers are doing, who I think are completely debasing themselves, and I think completely losing trust with anybody who sees clearly what's going on.
1: Yeah, can you speak to, I know you're a smart guy, so I know you've seen it. For at least 3 months, all these influencers who I like before do good work are literally posting him as a king, a god, as Jesus. Trump's doing it, and saying he's invincible, he's wonderful. As the numbers implode, they are literally just putting out boomer slop and saying everything's fine, which to the general public is, I mean, I remember growing up, I've been on here 30-something years, but North Korean propaganda, it is the closest to that I've seen. Obviously, you've seen that. What do you make of that?
0: Well, I think they're being contacted by the White House. I think they're being contacted by the administration. There's about the four people I can think of right offhand that this applies to. And by the way, some of these people were actually somewhat balanced and somewhat critical even 5-6 months ago, and now they're not at all, which makes me believe that they're being incentivized in some way to be pushing these talking points by the administration. But one of the talking points that they're pushing really hard, and it really irritates me, because it's going to ultimately be to the detriment of all of us, and I think it's going to end up confusing a lot of people, is that because these Trump endorsements are carrying so much weight in the primary, that's proof that MAGA is stronger than ever. And it's proof of how successful we're going to be in November. I don't deny for a second that the Trump endorsement carries a lot of weight in the primary, but guess what? The primaries are traditionally carried by the boomers, and nobody's disputing that the boomers are firmly behind Trump. What's worrisome to me is that we're going to see a lot of people under the age of 50 abstain from voting, or possibly even worse. I hear a lot of people going out and protest voting for the Democrats, which I can understand that frustration, but I do think that's very stupid, and I would encourage people not to do that. But that is a piece of propaganda that I find particularly troublesome, because they're basically making people believe, don't listen to people like Alex Jones, don't listen to people like Tucker Carlson, they're crazy, they don't know what they're talking about, they hate Trump, and the fact that Trump these endorsements are so successful in the primary is proof that we're going to kill it in November. And
1: I agree, but let's go further. Trump endorsement comes with it almost always the RNC money. So it's not just his endorsement. It means the massive tens of millions per congressional campaign and things like that. And then, yes. But he was winning almost all of them before. Not last week. Not all. Though they lost. The Trump candidates all over the country lost in the primaries.
0: Right. Well, and I've been looking at James Fishback's primary there in Florida, too, because I saw some of these influencers basically saying that Fishback's defeat was proof that the what they call, you know, a so-called America First Rising movement is not as effective as people believe that it is. Well, take a look once again at the age groups. Pretty much under the age of, what, 30 or 40, something like 30% of those who voted in the primary voted for James Fishback over Byron Donalds. So it's once again, it's a tale of a generational divide as well as an ideological divide. And overwhelmingly, young people are moving away from MAGA and Donald Trump into America.
1: And there's a 10-year expiration date. Unfortunately, my parents are boomers. I don't want them to die. And they're Trump supporters, but upset like I am right now and basically off the train. But so it's not all boomers, but 65% of them. There's an expiration date on that. So this is big trouble. So the question is, will young people vote communist, socialist, or will they vote America? We're trying to win in the future. We're looking ahead to the next level. But just in summation about Bongino, clearly he's got the talking points. He's on the agenda. It doesn't matter if he destroys himself. He believes, you know, he signed on with his team. He's doing it. And we see that everywhere. And so when we look at them as individuals destroying themselves, it doesn't make sense. Well, they've signed on to their team. So in a way, you've got to admire them that at least, you know, they're company men for what they're doing. But regardless, this debate that I was a part of, it's going to air very soon, that you conducted in Dallas. Tell us about that, Brandon Strzok.
0: Sure. So recently in Dallas, we filmed actually five debates. You were part of the first one, which will be released August 31st. So it's MAGA versus America First. We have two of those out of the five. And basically what we're trying to do is put out on the table, where do we still have common ground and where have we irreparably split within the conservative movement on these issues? Because, you know, a lot of people, first of all, there are people that are in stark denial that there is a divide. Well, there absolutely is. And so I want to expose that. And I want people to see clearly what is the truth about this divide, free from propaganda. Let's get people who represent, you know, a voice on both sides of the of this split and get the truth out on the table. And I mean, the good news is that in a lot of ways, we still have more in common than we do different.
1: Sure. Stay there. Do a few more minutes on the other side. I'm going to shift gears. I want to ask you before you leave. People celebrating this woman killing her three kids, copycat murders now, but there's not just a divide. The side against this war is the majority. So we're on the majority divide. We'll be right back with Brandon Strzok. Stay with us. My fellow patriots, the first thing the globalists and the leftists do when they want to silence you is go after your merchant accounts. Go after your business payment systems. It's that simple. They try to cut off your ability to even receive money or make payments. It's globalist siege. It's globalist economic warfare. It's a globalist blockade, an embargo, sanctions against American populist patriots. For everyone that's been watching and listening to me for years, you've seen the attacks. You've seen the deplatforming. You've seen the court battles, the news articles, the demonization, the bogus default judgments. We even have FBI and CIA operatives on hidden camera talking about how their entire goal was to take me out at the knees by knocking out my ability to accept payments. And that model they used on me, they admit, is for all of you.
2: Alex Jones.
3: Yeah, so we were after him.
2: So with Alex Jones. And the goal with him was what, just to bankrupt him?
3: Pretty much.
1: Well, because of First United Payments and your support, they failed. And they failed because I had a processor with a backbone who loves America and believes in the free market. One who stands up for American justice and who didn't back down when they received threatening messages and pressure from other major institutions. If you are a conservative business owner, Google is watching you. Meta, Facebook is watching you. Amazon, all of the major big tech is watching you. If you think for one second that they are not orchestrating and coordinating their efforts behind the scenes to take you offline and out of business and render you harmless to the system and the machine, you are wrong. The question is not if, it's when Stripe, Shopify, PayPal, Square, they're all part of the same big tech machine. 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The head of BlackRock, Larry Fink, was very clear. 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The tyrants are counting on us not to innovate. They're counting on us not to migrate to institutions and organizations that are pro-human just like us. This isn't some new company. I've been using them for almost a decade. They're already taking care of most of the patriots. 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These guys are patriots, and they're in our corner. They're Americans just like us, and they hate the New World Order with a passion. They believe in the free market, and they understand this is 1776 2.0. 90% of it is information warfare and financial, and this is just as important as the right to self-defense and guns. 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And First United Payments is the tip of the spear. 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
5: From the front lines of the information war, it's Alex Jones.
1: So you've got record low Trump merch sales. You've got major companies that sell Trump merch going out of business. You have his rallies being, you know, 0.1% of what they were. And then I made a point about this yesterday, and I saw the bots come in and say, oh, you mean you're not selling his merch? You're a scumbag. People don't want to buy it from you. Trump's never been, like, pro-Trump shirts we've sold. Never been a huge part of what we sell, but no one buys it now. And then you've got this rally he had a few days ago, and literally, when we showed the original footage of the crowd, a couple thousand people maximum, people said, oh, you didn't show once he got there. So when we show you the footage, it's a gymnasium. He can barely fill it. And I'm not trying to undermine Trump. I've been through hell for this guy, but he has gone sideways. And yeah, show the raw footage that actually shows the crowd. It's just unbelievable. Look at this, and I'm sorry. The average age looks like they're 85 years old, and half of them are asleep. This is before he comes on stage, so I showed this a few days ago. People said, oh, that's where he got there. Really, it's all full. It's a tiny gymnasium. And then we show you the footage once he got there, that indeed, that's the gymnasium. So what is that? Couple thousand people, maximum, maybe 3,000. He had Pennsylvania rallies with 150,000 people in a giant airfield, and 200,000-300,000 couldn't get in. We covered some of those in person, okay? And all of his rallies, he doesn't have them anymore, that they promote and push, get a couple thousand people. That is the proof here, folks, okay? Yeah, here's shots from Pennsylvania, and of course, that's on the ground. We can skip ahead to the wide shot. With 150,000 people. We're live on air right now, but when I post this to X later tonight and on Rumble, we'll find his biggest rallies. It shows like a helicopter, and it's just like it shows like an amusement park and, you know, amusement parks or at airfields, and it's just like hundreds of thousands, and the helicopter flies over, and hundreds of thousands that couldn't get in. And, and a million plus people that came out for J6, and I led rallies for Trump, hundreds of thousands in the weeks before that. So I've seen this, folks. And then the neocons say, no, he's more popular than ever. You're a Qatari agent. Shut up. Brandon Strzok, I want to play this little promo. The podcast we did together where you interviewed me a week ago, that drops tomorrow. I want you to tell people where they find it and then where they find the big debate you're saying comes out very, very soon. We'll tell folks about that in a moment, but here's the little promo. It's very well done. Here it is. I'm Alex Jones, and I was so naive. They would have the balls to coordinate two trials produced by HBO.
6: Do you consider yourself a conspiracy theorist?
1: CIA created the term. When they can't argue with you, they just say conspiracy theorist.
6: Do you ever say things intentionally just because you know that'll go viral, but you don't maybe necessarily believe what you're saying? I'm less interested in what you said than I am about what they did.
1: I still have the taint. being demonized. I'm still the guy, you know, don't say his name. I'm still the, watch out for that guy.
6: They really didn't come after you about Sandy Hook until Trump won and that you had had an alliance with Trump or displayed it. Do you agree with that?
1: I can
6: your
1: prove
6: estimation?
1: It. Oh my God, it's totally staged. They are as evil as I thought. No, I didn't do this stuff. And then they had $1.4 billion judgment. They said that's not enough for what he's done. We want $2.76 trillion, trillions of dollars. A Bloomberg headline.
6: Billions or trillions?
1: Trillions.
6: To me, in my lifetime, is the most egregious offense, I think, against the First Amendment, maybe, that I've ever witnessed.
1: I'm telling you, I thought I knew how this worked. It was, like, so choreographed. That's when I got sick.
6: Did you actually have to pay that money?
1: I'm literally having to borrow money from family to pay my gas bill.
6: You can find Alex Jones on OnlyFans.
1: If I fund this operation, I'll do it. Right. I mean, I knew we weren't attacking the Capitol. We were all just like standing there. They opened the gates. We're like, oh, they're letting us in. You're like, oh, great, we're letting us in. At the end of the day, Trump doesn't want to be unpopular.
6: Right.
1: So
6: if he extended an olive branch, would you receive it?
1: I didn't turn against Trump. We're in a point of revolution.
6: Does MAGA become something else?
1: No, you nailed it. It's not even right now, MAGA versus America First. The new thing is, what's post-MAGA?
6: We're currently existing in a system that is not sustainable. The Republican Party has no interest whatsoever in representing their constituents.
1: It's totally turned on the public.
6: Who would you like to see become president of the United States in 2028?
1: Well,
7: a Texas appeals court has significantly slashed the damages families can collect against Alex Jones for his false claims about the Sandy Hook school shooting. The judgment dropped the amount from $50 million down to $1.5 million. Parents Neil Heslin and Scarlett Lewis, whose six-year-old son Jesse was killed in the 2012 Newtown massacre, had sued Jones. Jones had been found liable for damages for claiming the mass shooting didn't happen. The court ruled they didn't present enough evidence of harassment to exceed Texas's $750,000 damages cap. The decision does not change the separate $1.4 billion judgment against Jones in Connecticut.
1: But they combine those judgments, and they're in deep trouble, and I'll leave it at that. Major news breaks as soon as I'm authorized to break it. But they're in deep trouble. We have whistleblowers and more. I'll stop there. Brandon, thank you for being here with us tonight. In closing, tell us about your media platforms, where they find the podcast tomorrow, where they find the big debate. Like you said in Dallas a few weeks ago, you tape five of them. We're the first you're going to release. You're a workhorse. These have all gone viral. Where do people find both the podcast tomorrow and when the debate drops?
0: Yeah, thank you. So for my podcast, they can go to YouTube or Rumble, to my channel at the Brandon Strock YouTube and Rumble channel. For the debates, they're going to be able to find them on YouTube, Rumble, and X, and that's at the Walkaway Campaign, hashtag Walkaway Campaign channels on YouTube, Rumble, and on X, it'll be on my Brandon Strock and on the Walkaway channel. But I don't think people will miss them. Like you said, the last several have gone very viral, and this one has Alex Jones and Andrew Wilson and Joe Kent and a number of great people, so I think everybody's going to be talking about it.
1: It's going to be big. Can't wait to see that. Brandon, thank you so much for the time today.
0: Thank you, Alex. Appreciate it.
1: All right. We've got a big guest host coming up that you don't want to miss tonight, Sunday Night Live. And I'll tell you about that coming up in a moment. But I've got to hit something really, really sad now. But we have to do this because the corporate media is not humanizing this. They are not really getting into what really happened here. But we're talking about sacrifice of children. We're talking about women so brainwashed that abortion is a special right. They want to be able to kill their children after they're born. And we're talking about leftist white women that literally think that it is something good to kill your children. And there's no crowds at the trial of this woman, Lindsay Clancy, behind the prosecutors. They're by themselves. There's a huge courtroom full of supporters. And hundreds of women, sometimes thousands, lining up in pink when she comes in cheering, saying, "We love you, Lindsay Clancy." Now you've got copycats. And all these women setting their houses on fire and torching their kids on TV. I covered it Friday. And then I hadn't done this until Friday night. I went and I read the police reports and her confessions and all the rest of it. And we're talking about a woman in a middle-class house that doesn't have to work with a nice husband. She never claimed anything to her. Deciding one day that she's going to take exercise rubber bands and murder her three small children. So she strangles the eight-month-old, then she strangles the toddler, and then the little boy runs away and tries to get to his dad's office, thinking his dad's going to save him. And then I read the transcript of the 911 call about my little buddy, he's dead. He first finds his little dead son. Let me show you an overhead shot of these children. These are humans. And you don't see any of people in the courtroom wearing pins for the dead children. You don't see signs for the dead children. What you see is women celebrating it and cheering and getting teary-eyed when she drives in, getting off on the evil. So Lindsay Clancy, a former labor and delivery nurse from Duxbury, Massachusetts, is on trial for the January 2023 strangling death of her three young children, Cora 5, Dawson 3, and Kaylin, 8 months old. And Dawson, the little boy, literally, reportedly tried to fight and protect the other children, but she got him last in the office. He was looking for daddy to save him. She pled not guilty to three counts of first-degree murder, arguing she was not criminally responsible due to the postpartum psychosis and bipolar disorder. Okay, let's just for the sake of argument say that's true. Why are there women celebrating this? Why are people saying this is good? And now you've got copycats all over TikTok and all over everywhere else. I mean, I can show you hundreds of these. I watch these, it like sucks my soul. I don't even want to play these things here. Prosecutors contend that Clancy acted intentionally and rationally, pointing to her search history for suicide methods and her alleged use of exercise bands to kill the children while her husband was away. The defense argues she was suffering from psychotic break, citing auditory hallucinations of male voices commanding her to kill the children, the demons, and herself, as well as her desperate, albeit fragmented, attempts to seek mental health. Following the killings, Clancy attempted suicide by slitting her wrist and neck and jumping from a second-story window. Should have gone higher, lady. Leaving her permanently paralyzed from the waist down. The trial, which began July 26, was focused heavily on her mental state, with testimony from her ex-husband, Patrick Clancy, who has since remarried, medical experts, and a hospital chaplain. The case has sparked significant public debate regarding maternal mental health, the advocacy of psychiatric care, and the postpartum conditions, and the legal standards for insanity defenses. Yeah, what did I call on Piers Morgan 2013? Called them suicide mass murder pills. But there's no discussion of that. On the insert says they can make you do this stuff. But the reality here is that you talk about premeditated. She searched how to do it. Somebody that's really completely insane and out of their mind is not like planning and searching. No, this was demonic possession. This was actual evil. And imagine you get a big exercise rubber band. I mean, I've used them to stretch my shoulders out. I've got them at my house. My shoulders hurt. I'll sit there for 20 minutes and do it. I'm wake up in the morning. And imagine wrapping it around your eight-month-old's neck for 4 minutes at least to kill somebody while they struggle and battle. This is your child overriding your parental instinct, your maternal instinct, and then the lights go out. And then you chase down the eight-year-old and you tackle her and you strangle her to death while she begs, mommy, mommy, please don't kill me. And then you chase down your three-year-old son and you murder him. But even more grotesque is the women supporting this and defending this. And through every culture and every society and every system where this has happened, over and over and over and over and over and over and over again, whether it was the Mesoamericans or whether it was Western Europeans or Northern Europeans or whether it was the Middle East or Africa or Asia, every culture at some point becomes demonically possessed and has a special priest class that demands sacrifice of children. And this is about abortion after birth. That's what all the laws for 12-year-olds, the parents don't know their medical rights, they're not involved, the state takes the medical rights. This is all about euthanasia, it's all about killing your kids, it's all about transgenderism and these destructive surgeries, it's all about evil. And because there is no leadership for men and women in America, particularly, though, women, they're absolutely lost and under the system's control. So I got a newscast I want to play of this. One-year-old expected to fully recover after surviving mother's knife attack that killed two siblings. And there's video that's on X of the little one-year-old with his throat slit in the hospital with the father. So this woman slit the throat of the other two siblings. A one-year-old boy is expected to fully recover after he suffered an alleged attack by his mother that took the lives of two siblings. The family of one-year-old Colton said last week that the surgery went well, and he finally smiled, according to the GoFundMe page. We are so deeply grateful for the incredible support for our community. Colton is recovering in the hospital. His surgery went well, and doctors expect a fully physical recovery from the attack. Last night, he finally smiled at us, and it was his most beautiful thing we've ever seen. After everything we've been through, seeing the smile through the wave of overwhelming emotion and grief. And there's photos again. There he is with his throat slit with his father. Family said Colton survived August 6th attack in North Dakota. So here's a newscast on that. But just look at this photo right here. And this is perfectly set. I reposted this on X, the Real Alex Jones. Not one person wears a pin with the three Clancy children at the courthouse. Nobody sits behind the prosecution. It's just as if the three never existed. Murdered by their mother. If that ain't Satan, I don't know what is. And then you've got a bunch of people celebrating it. I already played this Friday. I mean, there's hundreds of these. I can't even watch them. Oh, my God, she's coming. Oh, we love you. Oh, you're so great. Oh, the lawyer getting off on it. I mean, these are sick people. Because, sure, you got a terminal disease. You want to commit suicide, I'm not going to judge you. But this is the state wanting to kill you. And it was all the people that are into status of suicide, where the state now in Canada and the Netherlands basically kills you, makes you war of the state and kills you. It's about the state killing you. It's about the power to kill. And these people, these weak, pathetic people, get off on the death. Oh, and she's a victim, and they're all out there to support her. And they totally, what is in these women's minds for this obscenity to act like this? I mean, I could not imagine wrapping my hands or a rubber band around my children's neck, especially when they were, I couldn't do it when they were adults. My God, impossible. But babies, and chasing your son down as he screams, Daddy, Daddy, and then the dad comes on 911, Buddy, Buddy, he's dead, as he's finding each dead kid. And these women come out and say, oh, I bet he killed him. While they simultaneously defend her and say, no, she was under pressure, that's why she did it. It's like the Carmelo Anthony supporters. Now we have him going outside and grabbing the knife. Now we learned he was planning a mass shooting in the school. And they defend that. It's all like whatever the group is. Oh, it's a woman defended. Oh, it's a black guy defended. If he said some crazy white guy stabbing innocent white guy, and the evidence is the white guy did it, I say, put him in prison or, you know, execute him. I'm like, oh, it's a white guy, so I'm going to go sell it. But it's groupthink. It's this mindlessness. It's evil. Here's the story out of North Dakota.
7: Woman living her own worst nightmare. That's how one of the defense attorneys representing a Durham mother describes her case.
8: Andrea Faust is accused of killing her 3-year-old son and trying to kill her 23-month-old child in February. She plans to plead not guilty by reasons of insanity. WRL's Sean Gallagher has been following this case. He joins us live. Sean, we should mention Faust's defense says that this case is eerily similar to a national case, the Lindsay Clancy case out of Massachusetts, that's making big headlines.
9: Yeah, that's right, Dan. She said exactly that, that these are eerily similar, and you can see why when you see that case in Massachusetts where Lindsay Clancy is accused of killing her 3 children. But here in Durham, the attorney for Andrea Faust hopes that this case will demonstrate how to properly treat and rehabilitate a woman who's going through her worst nightmare. The attorney for Andrea Faust tells me the headlines read like a postpartum psychosis case. But after meeting with Faust for the first time, attorney Nicole Golinski tells me in a statement, I knew this was a not guilty by reason of insanity psychosis case. Faust was initially found incapable to go to trial in March, but that was reversed in May according to court documents. Now, she'll undergo another mental health evaluation for her not guilty by reason of insanity plea.
10: It is a defense that is easily made, but very difficult to prove.
9: NC Central Law Professor Irving Joyner explained what's needed to prove this kind of plea.
10: It means that they have lost control of their mental faculties such that they don't understand right from wrong. Well, a lot of people are skeptical of it, and well, they should be. And the burden is on the defendant to establish with a high level of evidence that they have no
1: control.
10: Stop
1: there. So the lawyer for the lady is named Faust. Never heard anybody have that name. It's a German name. Faust is a classic protagonist of a German legend who makes a pact with the devil, trading his soul for unlimited knowledge, youth, and worldly pleasures. Based loosely on a real-life 16th century alchemist named Johann Georg Faust, the character anchors masterworks by Christopher Marlowe and others. Oh, we got another one. It's another lawyer. Oh, it's another person. Durham mother accused of murdering child makes court appearance. A Durham mother accused of murdering one of her young children, attempting to kill another, made her first court appearance on Tuesday from a hospital bed. Her original court date was scheduled for Monday, but was moved due to a medical emergency. 41, Andrea Faust, was not the lawyer. I got confused, the lawyer talking about it. Faced a judge after Durham police say they found her two small children unresponsive. Yeah, I'm confused. You guys gave me this other article, and you were telling me it was the lawyer. Go ahead. So that was the third killer. I got it. So Faust is not the lawyer. Faust is a third killer. So it's not the lawyer of the lady. There's a third killer named Faust. You guys did tell me it was a lawyer. That was my issue. I'm not mad. Just trying to, because I'm not getting told a lot by the crew, but they were just bringing me stuff in like, here's another one. Here's another one. The lawyer of the lady's named Faust. Who, I'm not mad, but who told me that? It's not bad. Okay, it's fine. I just want to be clear that stuff's moving quickly here. There's so many women copycat killing here, we can't keep track of it. So it's not a lawyer named Faust. It's another woman. So another woman in North Carolina named Andrea Faust faces a judge after they say they found her two small children unresponsive on Thursday. A Durham woman accused of murdering one of her young children, attempting to kill another, made her first court appearance on Tuesday from a hospital bed. She is charged with one count of first-degree murder and one count of attempted first-degree murder. During the appearance, her husband spoke and pleaded with his wife not to hurt herself again. He added that the case is a tragic case of mental health breakdown. Oh, yeah. Yeah, none of these women take responsibility. So, sorry, folks. Stuff's breaking here. There's so much. So you got Massachusetts woman killing three kids. You got another woman trying to kill three kids in North Dakota, killing two, slitting a little boy's throat, but he survived. And you got this woman trying to kill two kids, killing one, reportedly, allegedly. I can't even keep track of it. Clancy copycat, Durham mother accused of murdering child, makes court appearance. Wow. So, and I'm getting a bunch of other reports. I mean, you see it on TikTok, burning down their, setting their houses on fire, torturing their kids on TV, and women going, yeah, this is badass. Kill them. Kill, kill, kill. I don't even know what to say at this point. It is just absolute, total and complete cuckoo town at this point. But it's a woman's right to kill their kid. Actually, Dr. Peter Singer, who was the main guy behind PETA, he says parents will kill their kids up to age three. And that's what bioethics is. The state decides whether or not you have value, your child has value. You know, it's the death panels that Bill Gates talks about it. That's where this really all goes. All right, Royce White is set to take over right now. And he's always loaded for bear. So be sure and join him for Sunday Night Live. You'll find the feeds at Real Alex Jones on X and on rumble.com/ The Alex Jones Show Live and at alexjoneslive.com. 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Thanks for keeping us on the air. Royce White, set to take over on the other side of this short 2-minute break. But whatever you do, just know that God is in control and a relationship with Christ is key. Without God, we have nothing. With God, we have everything. Great job, crew. I'll see you back tomorrow at 11 a.m. Central for my main transmission.
11: Started having seizures like a few years ago, and everybody in my family knows I'm a neuroscientist.
12: What did you do to fix it?
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13: This stuff works, man.
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1: Show her Kennedy taking it. 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
14: He must be doing something right. That ripped bod is 73 years old.
11: You shouldn't have to tell a doctor about methylene blue. I think everybody should know about it. It's changed my life.
16: It kind of gives you like a boost of energy. 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
17: You feel instant energy, but without the jitteriness of caffeine and focus. What I felt was focus, mental focus.
18: 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Incredible.
19: 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I almost like feel smarter.
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11: 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That's one of the most well-proven drugs out there. My kids take it. My wife takes it.
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2: His Gaza peace deal was signed and delivered last year, but it's limping along. It hasn't really come to fruition. And then there's Iran. That peace deal remains very elusive.
3: Prince Harry and Meghan Markle have revealed they plan to move back to Britain later this month, ending more than 6 years of self-imposed exile from the United Kingdom. The couple's children, Prince Archie and Princess Lilibet, have been enrolled at British schools ahead of the new term in September, and the family will live at a private residence outside London. King Charles is said to welcome the chance to see more of his son's family, though the couple will not return as working members of the royal family. Ollie Barrett reports from London.
4: This was a surprise even to the King, as far as we understand it, who we believe was told about this move on Sunday. It doesn't mean that Harry or Meghan are likely to resume their roles as part of the working royal family, but we do understand from royal sources that King Charles welcomes the opportunity to see more of Harry and Meghan.
3: China this week publicly rejected Washington's sanctions campaign against Iran, ordering Chinese companies not to comply with US measures targeting five refineries accused of buying Iranian oil. US President Donald Trump launched what he called an unprecedented economic operation against Tehran after nuclear talks collapsed, warning that any country offering Iran a lifeline would face severe financial retaliation. U.S. Treasury Secretary Scott Bessent has called on American allies to choose sides, describing the plan as the toughest sanctions in history. Jagruti Dave reports from Washington.
13: What we do know is that the president is calling it an economic D-Day and is saying that there will be tremendous economic consequences for any countries that effectively do business with Iran. The language in that social media post that Donald Trump issued suggests that there would be secondary sanctions on countries that buy Iranian oils.
3: India and Japan have signed a maritime security cooperation pact during defense talks in New Delhi between the Indian defense minister and his Japanese counterpart. The two defense ministers have stressed the importance of a free and open Indo-Pacific, a theme that has defined the broader bilateral relationship in recent years. Ishan Garg in New Delhi says that the defense minister's remarks mirror commitments made at the highest political level.
22: They kind of echo similar sentiments that were made public by India's Prime Minister Narendra Modi and Japanese Prime Minister Sanae Takaichi when she visited New Delhi a few months ago. And the idea of a free and Indo-Pacific, that was very much central to India-Japan dialogues when the Prime Ministers met, and it's once again very central to the dialogue when the defense ministers are meeting. And now, analysts in New Delhi are saying that a partnership with Japan, India sees it not only as being limited to the field of defense, but it's a partnership that is going to go well beyond and has rather gone well beyond in the past few decades.
3: And the trial of Meta over alleged child harms from Instagram and Facebook began this week in Oakland, California, with opening statements from both sides taking place on Tuesday. Four U.S. states are seeking up to $1.4 trillion in damages, alleging the company knowingly designed its platforms to hook young users. Meta's chief executive Mark Zuckerberg is among the witnesses prosecutors plan to call during the six-week trial. Iris Bitzer has more from San Francisco.
23: For Meta's part, its lawyers called the state's argument unsubstantiated and said that they were dealing with industry-wide challenges such as age verification, and that singling them out as being liable in this case was not fair, and they've repeatedly called the state's arguments overblown.
3: And finally this week, Moderna and Merck have announced the first ever positive Phase 3 results for a personalized mRNA cancer vaccine in melanoma patients. It's a breakthrough that has sent both companies' share prices sharply higher. From Feature Story News in New York, I'm Mitch McCann, and that was The Week in Review.
26: According to a groundbreaking study on anxiety disorders published this week in the New England Journal of Medicine, researchers have discovered that feelings of anxiety can be completely resolved as long as people think about them real hard.
27: After studying subjects with mild to chronic anxiety disorders, we found that the best way to overcome mental stress is to isolate the root of the anxiety, analyze it from every possible angle, and then think about it nonstop until it completely disappears.
26: Researchers worked with numerous subjects in the middle of high-stress scenarios and said the key to overcoming anxiety is to start by focusing on a minor problem, list everything that can go wrong in the worst-case scenario, and then repeat that list in your head 200 times. After anywhere between 3 to 6 hours of perpetually torturing yourself over things outside of your control, all feelings of anxiety will completely disappear and you can finally enjoy the remainder of your day.
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1: Joe,
2: Richie Rich,
3: and Mark Edge, remotely.
0: Glad we can hear you, Mark. I'm working on getting your face brought up on the thing, so I'll let you know.
3: It is an amazing face.
2: No need.
0: We really need it. We need this face up on the screen.
2: His voice is enough for the night.
0: So, you guys, listeners, have not met Joe before, Joe Broccoli. He's on Free Talk Live for the first time today, that's all. And he is excited to be here.
4: Yeah. Hey, what's up? I'm Joe.
2: You can tell.
0: Are you a libertarian?
4: I am a libertarian.
0: Some people will be like, I don't consider myself a libertarian. It's like, I have this other word for it, you know, something. Do you? Never really thought I'd ask you that, actually.
2: Oh, yeah. So in a room full of normies, I'm a libertarian. In a room full of libertarians, I'm an anarchist. In a room full of anarchists, I'm the ANCAP. So there
0: okay.
2: you go.
0: Okay. Nice.
2: I'll also accept voluntarist across the board.
3: I like voluntarist because it describes things in a way that it is understandable to people. If you just say, I like voluntary, what's a voluntarist? I like voluntary interactions, and I don't like interactions that require force, fraud, or coercion.
2: Yeah.
3: Bam, we've got a great explanation without saying anarchist in front of somebody, which, you know, I don't like that term, and I think it's a mess.
2: But you also have libertarian socialists who could also claim to be voluntarists, and I would like to separate myself from them.
3: Sure. A libertarian socialist that claims to be a voluntarist likely is just somebody who misunderstands how human organization will work in the absence of coercion, fraud, and extortion.
2: And I would like to keep myself separate from people who misunderstand their own philosophies.
0: I've never necessarily noticed specifically the socialist kind saying voluntarist more than like regular ANCAP.
2: They might, but the way that voluntarism is laid out, as Mark just defined, right, is just all voluntary interactions. And libertarian socialists like to think that we're all going to volunteer to be socialists at some point, and that's the way that their theory is going to work out. So it encapsulates voluntarism, but I'm not one of them.
0: It doesn't even make sense. Like, how could you be a socialist and also a voluntarist? Because, like, you need state control of things.
2: They would say you don't, right?
0: Like, to have socialism?
2: I mean, okay.
0: I guess I've never got this deep into a conversation with one.
2: Yeah, try to avoid that. But let's use a different term, communism, right? You can join a commune voluntarily,
0: mm-hmm.
2: right? So you can organize with socialists voluntarily and pool your resources and, you know, all of that voluntarily. It just, I don't think it's sustainable, nor does it scale. So I'm not one.
0: Unfortunately for the stream, I really don't think I'm going to get Mark's face up tonight. A little distracted by that.
4: Thank God.
0: But we'll be able to hear. It is radio.
2: Get facsimile, Mark, and put him on the chair.
0: Yeah, on the brick, I'll do that.
2: Okay.
0: Or you could talk and I can just do it.
2: What do you want to talk about? Joe?
4: Me?
2: Joe Broccoli, the libertarian from Massachusetts.
4: With all the ideas.
2: Well, that's because we were talking about it, and that's one of the reasons why, like, I'll accept the label voluntarist. I just don't use it as frequently because it's too big of an umbrella. And much like I said, I, you know, narrow down depending on the crowd I'm with. I keep that term, I use that term loosely. Although it's tattooed on my arm, right? I've got the symbol tattooed, so I am one.
0: Hmm.
2: I just, you know, it's too big of an umbrella to be used regularly.
0: I have the sticker on the back of my laptop. I don't have the tattoo on my arm. The voluntarist one, even. That's nice.
2: Yeah.
0: I thought you meant the anarchy, eh? I never saw that.
2: I've got the AC tattooed on the back of my neck.
0: Oh, okay.
2: So no one really sees that since I've been growing my hair out.
0: What colors is the AC?
2: Black and yellow.
0: So anarcho-capitalist.
2: There you go.
0: Sarah was online.
3: I saw a news story this week that said that women now outnumber men as holders of tattoos.
0: Oh.
3: And I am delighted that you don't have any, right?
0: Oh, I have 3 tattoos, and I'm getting all of them removed.
3: Ah.
2: I learned a new tattoo term today, Mark.

0: The next generation, Gen Z, is calling the tramp stamp the cake topper.
1: Cake topper.
2: Nice. Yeah.
1: Not as fun, much fun as tramp stamp, I've got to say.
3: As Gen Z, I have heard tramp stamp. I have not heard cake
0: topper. I learned cake topper today.
2: I love it.
0: Top of the cake.
2: It makes perfect sense to me. I like it, but...
0: of course you would, Bonnie.
2: I don't have a tramp stamp.
0: It's more positive than tramp stamp, right?
2: Yeah, true. But some people like to characterize one of them as a tramp stamp. It's just on my like lower back towards the right, though. It's not exactly a tramp stamp.
3: Well, you got to get a real tramp stamp.
0: It's an offset tramp stamp.
2: I'm just kidding. I'm removed. It's not tramp stamp. There was like a few days where I was like, I think I like these tattoos. I never have been obsessed with them. I like made rash decisions, thought like they'd grow on me, and it was never like, oh, this is something I thought of myself either. All of my tattoos I got with friends, and it was just like horrible decision making. No, none of them are my friends anymore. Not one of them.
0: Whose fault is that?
2: Theirs. No, I'm just kidding.
3: Wow. I know you too well.
2: Oh, my God.
0: I didn't get my first one until I was 29, so I waited a long time to, you know, figure this out.
2: I was 19.
1: Yeah, I can't have a problem with that. If you wait until you're 29 to choose to get a tattoo, I believe you have thought about it enough, and you're enough of an adult to go ahead and do it. I got both of my tattoos after 18, so I was old enough, but... And I wanted them. I wanted these tattoos. I wanted them for a while. And then afterwards, I thought they were great until, you know, I didn't care about them anymore. And my wife does not like them. Hmm. So basically, I'm getting one removed. I'll show during... If you get the camera up, I'll show what the removal one looks like after, I think, 8 treatments. And, you know.
2: I did not know you were getting this done. I've had 4 treatments, I think. I've only had 2 on the smallest one, because at first I was like, I think I'll just keep it. But I was like, when I was getting it done, I was like, you know what? I think I'm used to the process now, and I just don't need one. I think I'm just going
0: to
2: get them all removed.
0: I'm too cheap to even pay to have it removed. Even if I didn't like it. Like, I'm not paying again.
2: Yeah.
1: Yeah, Mark, that's how I feel too, for you. But, you know, whatever.
2: Is this just for your wife, then?
1: I mean, she wants it, and... You know, I don't feel anything about these tattoos, so yes. I am not getting rid of them because, it's not like I want them and she doesn't, and I'm doing it. I just don't care at all about them.
0: Mm-hmm. But how long have you been married? You've gone, like, that long with her, like, so irritated with these tattoos, like, fine, you've worn me down for 20 years.
1: No, I think she's got more money than sense at this point.
0: Oh, okay.
2: Ian has never liked my tattoos, but his, like, closest he comes to saying he doesn't like something about me is I'll be like, do you like my tattoos? And he'll be like, I'm glad that you are you. Like, something like that.
3: Yeah.
2: Like, a cop-out. There we go. Like, not exactly that sentence, but it'll be something like that.
3: That's a congressional hearing answer.
2: Exactly.
0: Until he finds a cellmate that has a similar tattoo that's the only thing on his mind.
2: Ew. No. And the problem is one of them is kind of a boyish tattoo. Like, I got a tattoo with a gay guy. It's like an eagle. It's traditional, quote unquote, style, and it looks like it's on like the Mexican flag, kind of, or like the American U.S. seal.
0: Okay.
2: To me, it looks more like the Mexican one. I don't know. And it looks great on him, but I don't know why we decided we had to get that one together of all things. Like, he obviously didn't want like a butterfly, you know? Like, he wasn't like a twink gay. I don't know if he falls under twink, but he wasn't like a gay who wants to like look like a girl. If
0: gotcha.
2: That makes sense. Like, worked on cars, but still very gay.
0: It's a queer tattoo.
2: Well, it's not very girly, and that's why I'm like, what even made me think I should do that? It's crazy. But anyways, I got them at 19 and 22. Well, that's interesting. Women now outnumber men in tattoos. I feel like it's probably been that way for a while, because definitely I feel like almost all women I know have tattoos. Not necessarily true for men. Do you have any?
3: No, I don't have any. But I definitely...
0: His body's a temple.
2: How old are you?
3: Absolutely.
2: How old are you?
3: I'm 24.
2: Oh.
3: So I've not hit that magic 29 tattoo number yet. So I'm still waiting.
1: I'd like you to hold off till 34 before you make that decision.
3: 34. Okay, so it keeps going up.
0: Are you saying I was too young, Mark? To make this decision
1: as
0: on
1: As I
0: my
1: get
0: own.
1: Older, What's my it? 30s seem like a time of rash decisions to me.
0: No. I thought about it for a while before I went and got it. And I tried to, you know, a buddy of mine also wanted to get a tattoo. I'm like, let's do it. Let's go.

0: the seal of the United States? Isn't it holding some olive branches?
1: Oh, is it olive? Actually, that's an interesting thought. I hadn't even thought about that. But I'm not sure if it's holding olive. Yeah, because the
0: 13 arrows, it's but it's only 11 on the White House office, the Oval Office seal.
1: Joe says it is. That's really interesting. Yeah, I never thought of that.
2: I got that in a crossword the other day, so I know for a fact that it's olive.
1: What kind of 24-year-old is he? This is like Exhibit A. Like, I thought he was like 35 when I met him.
3: I can see that.
1: He got it in a crossword. Okay, we have a caller in line. Turd Ferguson in Pennsylvania. You're on Free Talk Live. What's on your mind?
3: Do you have shading on your abs, Turd?
4: Wait, what?
3: Do you have tattoo shading for abs?
1: Oh, my God.
4: No. Well, are you commenting on my new Facebook profile picture?
3: I don't know if I've seen it yet, but maybe. I guess so.
4: Oh,
3: if that's what you posted.
4: Okay. Well, it's me, like, basically half naked with my shirt off, and it's like okay. my abs are just popping. It was after, like, a five-day fast, and I basically... I have the body of an Abercrombie and Fitch model. Some people have said it's a little creepy for a guy.
3: Yeah, the 16-year-olds.
1: Wait, what part is creepy?
4: Well, I guess it's just like the... Well, I'm like
3: the fact that he fasted for 5 days to take a Facebook photo.
0: It turns out, hey.
4: But, it's, yeah, my I'm wearing these, like, Nickelodeon cartoon character pajama pants. But they're, like, kind of pulled down a little bit, so you can see, like the very top of my pubes.
1: Ew! Creepy!
4: And people,
3: well, no, okay.
1: Creepy!
3: I'm on Turd's side on this one, only because if you look at bodybuilding photos, right, like, the V-cut down in that area is very important.
4: Yeah, it is. Exactly, yeah. That's kind of, and you can kind of see my Adonis belt, I guess they call it a little bit, too.
3: Okay.
4: Which is why I posted that. But but I thought that's what you were talking about. But anyway,
1: no, because we're talking about tattoos. Yeah. So what did you actually call in about?
4: Well, I don't think women should really get tattoos. I think if you're like a really unattractive woman, then fine, like do whatever you want. But if you're an attractive woman, you should preserve your body. You know what I mean?
3: Debt-free virgins with no tattoos.
1: I'm just trying to make sure Joe doesn't, put a bumper sticker on his Bentley. Is that what this is all about?
4: Right. Yes. Yes, exactly. Yeah. But, yeah, no bumper stickers on Lamborghinis.
2: All right.
4: It's not good. It just represents poor taste.
1: That's a Kim Kardashian said the bumper sticker on a Bentley. I don't know that that's, like, she originated that quote, but I just always remember that. And it's, like, probably pretty good, like...
4: Yeah,
1: the
4: original quote was no bumper stickers on Lambos, and she definitely did not originate it.
1: Okay.
4: But it's something I do agree with. And if you're listening right now and you're a pretty girl, you're a Lamborghini. Just a little heads up there, little
1: this will probably have the
4: to give away.
1: Opposite
2: and,
1: of the desire.
2: And if
1: effect.
2: You're ugly, then cover yourself in tats.
4: Well,
2: nobody wants to see it.
4: Well, if you're ugly, it doesn't matter. You can do whatever you want. Or if you're a man, obviously. Because men are already disgusting. I'm a Honda Civic. And,
3: a 90s Honda
4: all
3: Civic.
4: My ex-girlfriends, they're Lamborghinis. And I can do whatever I want to myself because I'm already gross. But they should not...
3: Weren't you just bragging a minute ago about your abs?
1: I was just thinking that, too.
0: Yeah, but he doesn't find himself attractive is what he's trying to say.
3: Oh, okay.
4: Well, I don't find any men attractive.
0: Of course.
2: Likely story.
4: Well, it's the truth. I mean, what? Have you ever seen an attractive man?
3: Tom Brady. Objectively.
4: Ew.
1: Brad Pitt. Like, if I'm just going to be objective. I think Keanu Reeves.
4: Well,
1: maybe that's why you can see
0: I have a beer.
1: Avian.
3: Well played, Mark.
0: Thank you.
4: Well, I'm about to finish an Oasis tattoo on my right arm, and I'm about to get that colored in with white to kind of make it more match the logos on the album, and then I'm going to get some little.
1: You know, you can't get white removed.
4: Mushrooms.
1: I learned this because I'm going to get it removed, and the white has something in it like titanium dioxide or something. I'm not sure if that's the right word. That whenever they hit it with the laser, it just turns black there.
4: Really?
1: Yeah, my tattoo artist tested it on a chair that had that ingredient. It was like a white cushioned chair, and he hit it, and it just looks like it's like a burn spot.
3: So just charred it?
4: Well, I really didn't think. Yep. I really don't plan to ever get tattoos removed anyway. I'm not an attractive woman. I have no need to get tattoos removed after I get them.
3: What if a Lamborghini drives up to you?
0: Getting tattoos removed is not an entirely successful operation.
1: What do you mean?
4: Yeah, I know.
0: They don't get all the way gone.
1: Mine says it'll look like I never had it. He's very.
0: I love the sound of that. Maybe I'll end up going to yours.
2: We got
0: to
2: get
3: until you show up under
2: a
3: black light.
1: I would absolutely.
3: I was under the impression that tattoo was removed.
2: Oh, that's sick though—a blacklight only tattoo.
3: They are cool.
1: Yeah, a white one that would be pretty cool if I wanted one. Like of all of them, I think white is pretty cool. But in the red, I am having an allergic reaction to the tiny bits of red on my eagle getting removed. He tried it one time so far, but I'm just taking Zyrtec and it's fine. Like I was like itchy all over, and anywhere I itched left like big welt. But then I was like, okay, I'm scared. But I texted the tattoo artist, and I was scared that he was gonna be like, I can't work on you anymore. And then he'd leave my tattoos half faded. But he was like, try just taking like a, you know, Zyrtec is like allergy med. So I just took an allergy med at night and now I'm fine. But anything else for us today, Turd?
4: Well, I will say that there is this one attractive girl online. Her name is Chloe Roma. She's like this men's rights girl and she's really attractive. She's getting like this neck tattoo. She's in the process of getting her tattoos removed, which I like, except she actually does, like, there's always, like, an exception to the rule, like, one out of every 1,000, right? And she has this tattoo around her neck that's actually kind of sexy. It kind of makes you want to choke her, but in a good way.
0: Oh, God.
4: And she's removing that, too, which I think she should get all her other ones removed, but leave that one, personally.
1: That's so odd. It would be, like, the weirdest one to leave. Like,
0: if you like choking people, there's a jiu-jitsu studio near you.
1: You want to choke some men with Mark at a jiu-jitsu?
4: I'm not really necessary. Well, I mean, I don't know.
3: Would you like to get your studio handprints tattooed on her neck, Turd?
1: Ew, I saw
4: that. I like choking women for very specific reasons.
1: I saw basically what you said.
0: There's some brown belt women at that studio near you that would love to choke you right back.
1: Okay.
4: I think the only kung fu studio in Shrewsbury is a karate studio, but maybe, I don't know, maybe I'm wrong though.
1: But, is karate like a type of kung fu? Sorry, I was on.
0: No.
1: I didn't think so. Okay, thanks, Turd, for the call. Didn't feel like he had anything else to say.
3: Funny story for you, Mark, about like, you know, jiu-jitsu chicks. I knew a girl who was, like, doing jiu-jitsu, and I calmly explained to her why they have weight classes. And, unfortunately, it was, like, 4 o'clock in the morning. We had just gone out. It was me, my buddy, her, and her friend. And we're in the parking lot of a restaurant where she decided, like, this was the opportunity to test that weight class theory. So I'm like, all right, let's go. You know, like, I got zero training, but I'm bigger than you. Mm-hmm. And I think that makes all the difference. And as she tried to take me down, if you know your jiu-jitsu positioning, I got her in the mount. Like, I mounted her at 4 o'clock in the morning in the parking lot of a restaurant, and my buddy yells out, "That's the rape position!"
1: Oh, my God.
3: And so I got off so quickly, and we hauled butt out of there.
1: What the heck?
2: So she won.
3: No. No.
1: Just running away makes me feel a lot more guilty.
3: I had her pinned down in the quote-unquote rape position, and that was the end of it.
1: Did you know the, like, rules to this type
3: of the rules was she thought she could take me down because she has, you know, training and technique, mm-hmm. and I'm a big fat dude who's like, there's no way, you're too small of a girl.
1: That's what I'm asking, like, did you know any, like, did you have any training, know any technique,
3: I'm just a big fat dude who watches the UFC too much, so I know stuff, but, like, she tried to take me down and failed miserably and got herself in the rape position.
1: Oh, my God.
3: Which, had it been anybody else at 4 o'clock in the morning on the outside parking lot of a restaurant, would have proceeded onward from that position, and there's nothing her jiu-jitsu training was going to do about it.
1: Running away doesn't seem like the move. I don't know.
3: It would have been a smarter move than trying to take down a bigger guy because you've got training and technique.
2: Yeah.
0: That's always the truth. Just to be clear, when it comes to self-defense, the number one thing you can do to keep yourself safe is to run away, is to try to get away from this person. Everything else is sort of bluster and pride, and we know where pride ends you up. Pride is
3: in the rape position.
0: In the rape position.
1: What about, like, having a gun? I mean, I think I'd rather run.
0: I think that having a gun is a fine idea, but remember, you've got to pull it faster than the other guy. You know, guns aren't useful if they're sitting in their holsters. Mm-hmm. This is the difficulty. My first preference is to, if somebody is so mentally unstable, for whatever reason it might be, that they want to harm me, I just want to be as far from them as I possibly can get. And if they're not going to allow that to happen, then we're talking about self-defense.
1: I just meant, like, I didn't know if you meant, like, oh, statistically, like, running it works out better than having a gun. Or if you meant, that's just, like, your opinion?
0: Trying to get away is what my opinion is, yeah.
1: Okay.
0: I haven't brought, you know, I haven't done a lot of research on this.
1: Yeah, and, said neutrally, just, yeah.
3: Do you think that the prevalence of standard ground laws have increased the violence then because people don't feel the need to run away? Because now they're allowed to stand their ground.
0: Yes, but don't think that that means that I don't think it's a good idea. I think that many people need violence used against them.
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5: 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I'm Holland Cook with Inflation Hacks. It could be the most diabolical marketing tactic ever. On your bottle of shampoo, it says rinse and repeat. Translation, use this up twice as fast as you need to. Hey, old habits die hard. On our blog, Joey writes, Starbucks, they should call it $5. He says he spends a lot of time in the car, and instead of habitually doing the drive-through, he now totes a tall, insulated travel mug, and he says he's saving $100 a month by bringing coffee from home. And Heidi posts a tip for Costco shoppers. When you see an asterisk on the price sign, it indicates an item that may be discontinued soon, so load up. How are you coping? Post your inflation hacks on the blog at andyoucanquoteme.com.
6: From Feature Story News in New York, I'm Mitch McCann with the Week in Review. U.S. President Donald Trump confirmed this week that he plans to meet North Korean leader Kim Jong-un this year with a possible summit on the sidelines of the APEC gathering in November. Pyongyang has so far poured cold water on the prospect of talks, with Kim Jong-un's sister, Kim Yo-jong, saying she is not aware of any communication between the two nations. President Trump's confirmation comes as he faces criticism over his decision to cut short joint military drills with South Korea. Nick Harper reports from Washington.
7: To get a denuclearization deal done with North Korea would be a huge foreign policy win, a huge win for any president at any point in their presidency. But Donald Trump is currently a president who looks like a president who needs a foreign policy win. His Gaza peace deal was signed and delivered last year, but it's limping along. It hasn't really come to fruition.
6: Prince Harry and Meghan Markle have revealed they plan to move back to Britain later this month, ending more than 6 years of self-imposed exile from the United Kingdom. The couple's children, Prince Archie and Princess Lilibet, have been enrolled at British schools ahead of the new term in September, and the family will live at a private residence outside London. King Charles is said to welcome the chance to see more of his son's family, though the couple will not return as working members of the royal family. Ollie Barrett reports from London.
8: This was a surprise even to the King, as far as we understand it, who we believe was told about this move on Sunday. It doesn't mean that Harry or Meghan are likely to resume their roles as part of the working royal family, but we do understand from royal sources that King Charles welcomes the opportunity to see more of Harry and Meghan.
6: China this week publicly rejected Washington's sanctions campaign against Iran, ordering Chinese companies not to comply with U.S. measures targeting five refineries accused of buying Iranian oil. Donald Trump launched what he called an unprecedented economic operation against Tehran, warning that any country offering Iran a lifeline would face severe financial retaliation. U.S. Treasury Secretary Scott Bessent has called on American allies to choose sides, describing the plan as the toughest sanctions in history. Jagruti Dave reports from Washington.
9: What we do know is that The president is calling it an economic D-Day and is saying that there will be tremendous economic consequences for any countries that effectively do business with Iran. The language in that social media post that Donald Trump issued suggests that there would be secondary sanctions on countries that buy Iranian oils.
6: And finally this week, Moderna and Merck have announced the first ever positive Phase 3 results for a personalized mRNA cancer vaccine in melanoma patients. It's a breakthrough that has sent both companies' share prices sharply higher. From Feature Story News in New York, I'm Mitch McCann, and that was the Week in Review.
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1: Joe.
2: Richie Rich.
0: Oh, I centered you, Mark. Go ahead.
3: And Mark Edge remotely.
0: And I got your beautiful face on the screen, just so you know. So you're there.
1: I don't know that one.
2: Faces on the screen.
0: Have you guys met? No, you didn't meet Mark at ForkFest because he didn't go. So
1: I'm going to rise him anyway.
3: Thanks, you're very good.
0: Well, we have a caller on the line, so I'm going to go to the phones. We have Sarah in New Mexico. You're on Free Talk Live. What's on your mind, Sarah?
4: Yes, you know, I try to enroll my younger sister to my network marketing.
0: You have a younger sister? Is she a communist?
4: I don't know whether, I don't think she is, no. I turned communist in the East Coast. I lived in Boston.
2: Probably Massachusetts. Oh, see?
0: Yeah, she's told us that before. Yeah, that's where she somebody came up, like, giving out communism flyers, and she started taking classes. Right, Sarah? Am I right about that?
4: Well, that's great. And I went to a Communist Party meeting in New York also. That they had conventions, and they had Communist Party meetings in up in the East Coast. I went to one of the conventions in Connecticut or something. They're all up in the East Coast.
2: Not around here.
4: I don't know, but in the East Coast, there's quite a bit of communists. But she came up with this. Well, I heard on the website, I don't know what website she was on, it says it's impossible to cancel out. And I'm like, look, we have a bank account, we got a bank card, we're going to use our bank card and pay for you for a whole year for $150. Don't think that the backup orders, all the orders will be coming out of our bank account because your family, we want to help you, because I'm basically doing this because she's stuck there taking care of my mom. And I'm over here, and I feel like that's the way I could help.
2: As a communist, why don't you do that for all of your downline?
4: Well, I talked to her, like, I don't want to charge my account for $100 a month, whether I don't need a product. Like, is she not understanding what I'm selling? I'm using my card. It'll be coming out of my charge. And then she come up with, well, I heard that it's hard to cancel out. And I'm trying to figure out where all this bad things are coming about.
0: Well, I think some people might be just trying to be, like, somewhat polite and just tell you they're not interested. And they're just thinking of, like, a excuse, which might not be the kindest thing to do. The kindest thing to do would be to be honest and just tell you that they're just not interested. But instead, she says something like, oh, I'm afraid it'll charge your account. Oh, I'm afraid it's going to be too hard to cancel.
2: You're just giving you objections to overcome.
4: But, I sent her, like, a $360 worth of box. And she's like, thank you for all these wonderful products.
2: Once send anything to the studio.
4: And then she comes up with, every once in a while I'll order stuff from you and I'll buy things from you whenever we feel like it. I'm like, yo, you're my sister. You get everything free. I'm not going to charge you if I send you something. I don't want any money for it because you're out there stuck with my mom putting up with her and she's getting kind of crazy and senile and whatever.
0: Your mom lives in and your sister live in California?
4: Right. Yeah, they're out there. She's, like, only, like, 10, 15 miles away, and she's out there giving her bath and cooking for her and cleaning her house. And
2: have they ever asked you to come out and help?
4: Well, you know what? Actually, I can't drive. I have, in California, you got to drive. She drives. my mom can't drive. So I'm completely, like, not that helpful. If I can't drive and go to the grocery store, to the back and bank and come back.
2: I think the term is useless.
4: Well, the thing is, and I'm terrified of the earthquake. I was there when the big one ripped, and it was like, it was shaking for like 10 whole minutes.
0: Oh, my God. So your phone call is sounding really bad. Like, it's like, maybe you're, I don't know if you're on speaker, but you might also just need to move your phone away from your mouth a little bit. It's getting really bad.
2: She's always on speaker, always too close to the mic.
4: Yeah, I get really excited and I forget it. Look, your phone system, like, I can't talk really close for some reason, but yeah. I'm off the speakerphone.
0: That's all much better already.
2: Yeah.
4: Yeah, okay, thank you. So I can't be there. She told me that I'm not much of a use because I can't drive. I was there last time.
3: Drive?
4: So, yeah, you have to drive to go to the bank for her or to drive to go grocery shopping. And she's just like, well, you're not much really help.
2: Sarah's a permanent pedestrian.
0: Is it because you prefer not to drive, or is it just because you don't like feel that you have enough money to spend on a car, or is it just you are scared of driving?
4: I'm afraid of driving, and also the road rage. I can't handle people getting angry and honking and screaming at me. That'll just shut me down.
0: Yeah.
2: And if you learn to drive good, people don't do that to you.
0: It's been getting worse. I'm almost Team Sarah. I'm getting so annoyed with drivers recently.
2: But, there was an accident like right a few streets down from me, right at the intersection in front of me as I was coming over here tonight.
0: Oh, I never really see it. I don't think I've ever seen an accident just happen. But I did see a wheel fly off a car in front of me going to Fork Fest this year.
2: I almost got hit by a wheel as a pedestrian, like coming from behind me.
0: Well, yeah, it could have happened if somebody was walking on the sidewalk. It flew and kept rolling.
2: I was on the sidewalk, and it, like, grazed the curb right behind me and then kept on going.
0: Oh, wow.
2: But there were people yelling, you know, trying to get my attention.
0: Like, look out. Oh, my God.
2: Something like that, and I don't know.
3: You
2: like,
3: just ignored them because you thought they wanted to get money from you?
2: I think I ignored them because I had my headphones in. I was walking back from the supermarket, so I heard the noise, but I didn't know it was directed at me because why would people be yelling at me? I'm not doing anything.
5: No, you're perfect.
2: Yeah, no, and then the wheel went flying by me, so I turned around to look. You're like, oh, my gosh, whoa, you know?
0: Really
2: and then
0: crazy.
2: I waited to like for the cars to pass to see which car it came off of, and I did not see a car missing a wheel.
0: Whoa.
2: And
5: they just threw a tire.
2: It was hauling butt, man. It came out of a different dimension.
5: Oh, it's that jerk on Free Talk Live. I'm going to huck a wheel at him.
2: I wasn't on Free Talk Live at the time. This was when I was before I moved here. But, yeah, whoa.
0: And
2: it would have knocked me out, broken something. Because
0: now
2: it
0: you're
2: was
0: scaring
2: flying.
0: Sarah from walking on the sidewalk.
2: Good.
0: No.
2: Beware of flying wheels.
5: Everything
0: should be aware,
5: you might as well drive.
0: You don't need to be scared, Sarah.
2: Yeah, you're safer in the
0: car. Thank you for the
2: call. It's like the safest place you can be.
0: I don't really know where I land on
3: data. The safest place you can be is on an airplane. Let's be serious.
0: Oh my gosh. Mm. Terrifying. And yet I have the most terrifying thoughts while on an airplane. I like don't think terrifying thoughts at all when I'm driving. Every once in a blue moon I think, what if a poltergeist can move something in a house, what if it comes up and moves my wheel into oncoming traffic?
3: Yeah, why can't your car be haunted instead?
2: It can.
0: Oh,
2: it just,
0: no.
2: It
0: never
2: just
0: heard
2: takes
0: that.
2: It over.
0: I think that
3: Christine, maybe.
0: I think that the location of a house is important to a haunting, and that's why cars aren't usually haunted, because it'd have to be stuck to the car. It can't be stuck to the ground under the car because the car is moving. That's honestly my theory.
3: That's a nice explanation for that BS.
5: Could a ghost haunt a mobile home?
0: Yeah, ooh. But it probably wouldn't if you kept moving it.
5: Mm.
0: That's what I think.
5: Okay.
3: So if you have to sit on like meridian.
2: When you're parked in the cemetery, haunted.
5: Yeah.
2: When you're parked at the cemetery.
5: So what if you've got the mobile home and you're parked in one space for like 20 years and then you move it? Like, does the ghost come with you?
0: It might genuinely change things, or it might start a haunting because the ghost is mad.
5: Mm.
0: It's like when a house catches on fire and then like the house isn't there anymore. It's not like the haunting continues at the... maybe it would continue at the ground.
2: I don't know. I've seen enough movies. Sometimes the ghost goes with the family.
0: Yeah, that's true. I also think it'd be easier for them to connect to a person than, like, a car.
2: Okay.
0: That's just what I think.
2: I'm just saying, cars with computers, it's not going to be a ghost. It's going to be a hack.
0: or a
2: like your car can already be your car can already be remote controlled if it's a newer vehicle, right? So forget it.
0: That's,
2: you know, you've lost control.
0: I don't. Why did you? Oh yeah, we're talking about being scared in cars. I was like, what? How do we get here again?
5: How do we make cars?
3: So
5: scarier?
3: One of the theories behind ghosts is that some amount of their essence, their physical essence, is in a place. And so, for instance, if you, say, had a drop of blood on your wrist or something, somehow the ghost could haunt you. Now, I've never heard this, but, you know, I mean, it's fiction, right? And many ghosts haunt places, places where they were murdered, unsolved crimes and things like that. I would think if you burned it down, burned down the house, the ghost would be free.
0: Yeah.
2: Like, I don't believe in ghosts, but my mom's house is haunted.
0: What have you seen there?
2: Well, so, like, one thing that would happen, and this happened, you know, I scared my ex, who does believe in ghosts, because the ghost would turn off the hot water in the shower. So you would start the shower, and then the hot water would just go off. And one time I started the shower, I went, you know, into the room we were staying at to tell my ex this story. And as we were both in the room, you could hear the hot water just turn itself off.
0: You mean you saw the knob move?
2: No, but you could, you know, like you could hear the difference in the water pressure, right? And you could feel the temperature change if you're in the shower. So I was in the room, and you could hear the shower like turn slightly off because the hot water got turned off
0: while
2: I was in there, and she freaked out.
0: You know, like, too.
5: You know, there's like,
2: a limited amount
5: of hot water, right? Like, if you run it out, it turns off.
2: Well, yeah, but this is like the start of the shower. So I go back in, I turn the hot water back on, and I take a warm shower. Or as I'm showering, the water goes off, and I turn the knob back higher up or back on.
0: But the knob, like, even if you didn't ever see it with your own eyes, you think the knob was moving when it was turned off?
2: No, I don't think the knob was moving. I think there was something weird about the water pressure in the house because I don't believe in ghosts.
0: Oh, okay.
5: But you should have burned the house down.
0: You should have burned the house down.
2: I threatened to do that once. I was put in jail for it.
0: Oh, my
2: That's
0: God.
2: That's the last time.
0: No. really mad at your mom, I guess. Maybe your mom's the haunted one. And it just gave you a spirit of anger, the haunting that was on your mom.
2: Yeah. Yeah.
0: So,
3: are there any situations where ghosts are actually happy with the people in the house and help them?
5: Casper,
2: the friendly ghost.
0: There's a friendly ghost at the Conjuring house in Rhode Island.
2: The Annabelle house?
0: No,
3: it's
0: actually.
3: What's it do that's friendly? Does it like hand out hors d'oeuvres or chocolates?
0: There's these people who found a way to talk to it, and its name is Abigail. There was a real Abigail Arnold that lived at the house in like the 1800s, I think it was. And she...
3: Did the people look up the...
0: It's nice.
3: the deeds transfer of the house before they...
0: All that stuff is like very well known. Because it's like the Conjuring house where a really big, like popular haunting happened that Ed
2: like
0: and Elaine Brown...
2: 14 movies about it.
0: Or I always say Ed and Elaine Brown. I meant to say Ed and Elaine... I can't remember right now. They're these two, like, the most famous demonologists, like, haunting...
2: Now that you've said Brown, I'm not going to be able to remember.
0: I know. It's because of the Ed. Oh, wait, it's not even Ed and Elaine. I think that I completely messed myself up. But, okay, these two people, investigators, they did a... What's the word? Exorcism there.
2: Okay.
0: And somebody... allegedly flew across the room, and that whole story, that family's story, is what the Conjuring movies are based on.
2: Okay.
0: But yeah, this all that stuff is well known because of the fact that it was all like of interest, you know. Oh, it's Ed and Lorraine Warren.
2: Close.
0: Exactly, the Ed and Elaine. Yeah. Ed and Lorraine. Yeah, always throws me off. And they're like, I don't know if they're from New England, but they, you know, the Conjuring house is in Rhode Island, so yeah, they. We're self-taught demonologists and professors.
3: I don't know where you'd get a degree.
0: Yeah, I don't know.
3: I'm sure somebody online will sell it to you, though.
2: MIT.
0: Yeah. They investigated thousands of alleged hauntings. They're dead now, but...
3: I hear you can get a degree in piracy from MIT.
2: That's where I was going with that.
0: What is that?
3: You have to take archery and a variety of other things.
2: Yeah. Fencing, archery, and something else as your PE classes, and you get, it's not a degree, it's a certificate of piracy to go along with whatever your degree you're getting from MIT.
0: Wow.
5: Is that like honorary Somali citizenship?
2: Nice.
0: I don't really have.
3: Well, that's a curious question. How do you get out of Somalia if there's no passport?
2: You just leave.
0: You just leave. Yeah, what do you mean?
3: Yeah, but who takes you?
2: What? Who? The pirates.
5: Yeah, the pirates with
2: anybody with a
5: degrees.
2: Boat. Anybody with a boat and a capitalist mindset to take a payment for
5: and
2: travel.
5: A degree from MIT.
0: Yeah. Well, they're anarchists. Yeah. We
3: you can go to Yemen.
0: Capitalists.
2: Look, like let's not forget the passport generally was supposed to be a temporary government program during wartime that has sustained itself for 100+ years. Let's not pretend like this is a necessary document for the human species to migrate around the planet. So if you're in Somalia and they're like, oh, we don't have a passport, I'd say, like, point Somalia.
3: Oh, I'd like to stand against that a little bit. Now, I've made the same points in the air, but I've done some research on this, and passports are in... You know, like they're sort of were necessary at one point, right? Very few people traveled from country to country, and in order to travel, you needed a document from somebody. And I'm not saying there was a central agency in London handing out things, but
2: I'll interrupt Skeeter. I want to stop you already because, like, I don't think it's necessary, and I don't think you need to get it from anybody. That's a social construct. But continue.
3: All I'm saying is that at the borders or whatever, the people who would stand there would be like, no. That was their whole thing, is no. And they, if you had a document...
2: There? Like government agents or other citizens? Well, there's
3: government
2: a problem
3: agents.
2: Right there, Mark.
3: All I'm saying, governments have been around for a long time.
2: Yeah.
3: And... passports are a more formalized system of patents, right? Patents, or whatever you want to refer to them as.
2: Permission slips.
3: Permission slips, yes. It's a formalized permission slip.
2: Yeah.
3: Just to be clear. It's not like it's a brand new thing.
2: Yeah, no. That's it's all. Been around for like 100 years, and it was supposed
3: I think it's been
2: to be
3: long around longer than that.
2: Okay.
3: I mean, the passport itself, you're right, the passport as a document has only been around for, say, 100 years, but they were calling things passports before that.
2: Fine. I also remember like watching Old West movies and they would just travel freely between the United States and Mexico and no one really knew where the border was. Like, oh, we just crossed over in Mexican territory. There was no border crossers no government agents.
5: It's like everybody who lives in the top half of Vermont and New Hampshire 100 years ago. Too.
2: Yeah. Just like migrate, mosey into Canada for a little bit.
5: Nobody cares. There's so many houses built on the border. Like, roads that go back and forth.
2: This is a government intervention that needs to be done away with. So congratulations, Somalia, for being ahead of the curve.
3: So these were largely European inventions, right? So if you want to go from England to Italy, which was common, many of the English would send their children to Italy for finishing college or, you know, something like that.
5: As an Italian, I have to ask why.
3: Well,
5: who would want
3: Italy,
5: to go to Italy?
3: Italy's the only place in the world that was an empire twice, right? They're the only ones who pulled it off. There's something special about Italy, even if now in the modern military in Italy would probably be better at drinking wine than shooting people.
5: I love Italy. It's just everybody in my family left. So
3: yours and many others.
5: Yeah.
0: I looked up who's more likely to believe in ghosts. Do you want to hear this?
2: Yes. What are the options?
3: Young women with beautiful blue eyes?
0: Yes. It says... Okay.
2: With tattoos or no tattoos?
0: I don't know if that has...
5: I think they're in the process
3: getting rid of
5: their
3: tattoos. Okay.
0: It says the most
2: the
0: likely five demographics are, one, women at 40%, two, people who infrequently attend religious service.
5: Fakers.
0: College non-graduates. Oh my God, I'm on three so far. Mm-hmm. Political moderates, not me, and then liberals, 35%.
5: Oh, yep, that's you.
0: So,
5: ding, ding, liberal.
0: I think I get three out of those five. But yeah, that's interesting to me.
3: The problem with a moderate is could be considered a libertarian relatively easily. Many people would consider somebody who is, you know, right on some issues and left on other issues to be a moderate. The problem with being using the term liberal is all libertarians are, by their definition, liberal, in so much as they're, sort of against authoritarianism. And authoritarianism was what would have been sitting on the right in 18th century France.
0: I also think it's interesting. It says that 48% of American adults, because it's all Americans, by the way, believe in psychic or spiritual healing, while only 39% express a belief in ghosts. So, like, it seems like it's a lot more, like, common and seen as normal for someone to have these religious beliefs that are even kind of extreme, like, that you can, like, spiritually heal yourself.
2: So people need to learn how to process their trauma.
0: More so than they believe in ghosts. I believe in ghosts. The other day, I don't know if I should really say this, but...
2: Please do.
0: I tried to contact my grandpa who just died, and I really think I contacted him because...
3: Did you use a system, or you just, like,
0: yes.
3: prayed?
0: No, I have a radio
3: a device?
0: That constantly switches through radio stations, and so you get, like, a clip here of, like, a song, a word, and you listen, and,
3: Okay.
0: So, one of the things that came through was, "Girl, you look good," and I was like, oh! That sounds just like my grandpa.
2: Voice sounds or the words that came out sound like something your grandpa would
0: there
2: say?
0: There was tons of other examples, but the words specifically, because my grandpa is like famously obsessed with nothing but looks. And that's something he would say. He would see me and he'd be like, "Get over here, girl, you look good." Like, he's always telling me I'm like the most beautiful person on the planet and that Alabamians specifically are better looking than anyone else. Like, it's what he's obsessed with.
3: If you're from Alabama, you might as well go with looks.
0: Oh, my God. It's totally fine there. You're from Florida. It's just wannabe Alabama there. With more beaches. You want to be the South so bad.
3: And people who can read.
0: You
3: And chew corn on the cob.
0: You're basically like Georgia with some Cubans.
3: Hey, you're not going to get any argument with for me about Georgia.
0: But I don't really think Florida's the South. That's why I'm saying wannabe.
5: Really depends on where in Florida, because the panhandle's basically Alabama.
0: Oh, no, he's mad. I'm just kidding.
3: No, that's the truth. The panhandle is basically Alabama.
5: I got a buddy that lived there. It's, yeah.
0: Basically, there were multiple things
3: Alabama that with better government.
0: Seemed like my grandpa to me. So okay. I believe that it was true. And also, like, right when he died,
2: that's all that matters.
0: I pulled up some of the songs that he had sent to me, like, the last time we had a conversation. Because, like, we had a good long last phone conversation, but it was, like, over a month ago because he was, like, dying through, like, cancer. He, like, stopped being able to use his hands and stuff like that. And so he had, like, we got off the phone and he sent me 3 or 4 Dolly Parton and, Linda Ronstadt songs. So I listened to them. All 3 had a theme. They said, "I'll be back someday" in different parts of the song. Okay. I was like, whoa. I kind of believe more and more in reincarnation as I get older. Not saying it's like a solid, hardcore belief or that it would look like any specific religion.
2: If it makes you feel good to believe, I'm not going to like yuck on your yum.
0: Oh my God.
2: That works.
0: I'm getting so tired of that.
2: That's the story you need to tell yourself to make yourself feel good. By all means, tell it.
0: I don't know why. I can't deal with that saying.
2: Yuck on your yum?
0: Yeah, because it's like, it just sounds, I don't know, it's mixing 2 things that shouldn't be mixed.
2: Yuck and yum?
0: Yeah.
2: It's the opposites.
0: I see that. I also think it's like when somebody says like yum, it's like, I don't know what it is, I don't like it.
2: Okay.
0: Like
3: it's because it's overtly sexual, that's why.
0: Really? I've never thought that.
3: Like, it just seems like it to me.
0: There's an old lady I used to work with that used to make a, like, blueberry cobbler.
3: If somebody said yum when I walked up, like, looking me in the eye, I'd be like,
5: okay, that's context, though. Like, if I was eating something and I said yum, like,
0: well, yeah, absolutely. Like, just say, like, oh, this is so good.
3: Context is important.
2: There's a Korean barbecue place in Hawaii called Yummies. So, like, go to town on that.
0: That doesn't bother me as much, but this blueberry cobbler, she was calling it blueberry yum yum. I got so annoyed. Like, I rate whenever I hear her say that. Like, okay.
3: It does sound dumb.
0: It sounds dumb.
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9: From Feature Story News in New York, I'm Mitch McCann with the Week in Review. U.S. President Donald Trump confirmed this week that he plans to meet North Korean leader Kim Jong-un this year, with a possible summit on the sidelines of the APEC gathering in November. Pyongyang has so far poured cold water on the prospect of talks, with Kim Jong-un's sister, Kim Yo-jong, saying she is not aware of any communication between the two nations. President Trump's confirmation comes as he faces criticism over his decision to cut short joint military drills with South Korea. Nick Harper reports from Washington.
10: To get a denuclearization deal done with North Korea would be a huge foreign policy win, a huge win for any president at any point in their presidency. But Donald Trump is currently a president who looks like a president who needs a foreign policy win. His Gaza peace deal was signed and delivered last year, but it's limping along. It hasn't really come to fruition. And then there's Iran. That peace deal remains very elusive.
9: Prince Harry and Meghan Markle have revealed they plan to move back to Britain later this month, ending more than 6 years of self-imposed exile from the United Kingdom. The couple's children, Prince Archie and Princess Lilibet, have been enrolled at British schools ahead of the new term in September, and the family will live at a private residence outside London. King Charles is said to welcome the chance to see more of his son's family, though the couple will not return as working members of the royal family. Ollie Barrett reports from London.
11: This was a surprise even to the King, as far as we understand it, who we believe was told about this move on Sunday. It doesn't mean that Harry or Meghan are likely to resume their roles as part of the working royal family, but we do understand from royal sources that King Charles welcomes the opportunity to see more of Harry and Meghan.
9: China this week publicly rejected Washington's sanctions campaign against Iran, ordering Chinese companies not to comply with U.S. measures targeting five refineries accused of buying Iranian oil. U.S. President Donald Trump launched what he called an unprecedented economic operation against Tehran after nuclear talks collapsed, warning that any country offering Iran a lifeline would face severe financial retaliation. U.S. Treasury Secretary Scott Bessent has called on American allies to choose sides, describing the plan as the toughest sanctions in history. Djibouti